0: poor hygiene conditions and overcrowding.
1: There's a lot of people in some of those centres, and some of them only have one or two toilets. So people are having to queue for hours to even get to the bathroom. Health services are stretched as well, so being able to provide the medical care to those kind of common illnesses is something that really is a growing concern.
0: Police are still searching for a man responsible for an attack which left three people critically injured at Tyres in eastern Victoria. Police say the man, believed to be armed with an axe, entered a property around 12:30 yesterday afternoon. An elderly man and woman and another man were assaulted and taken to hospital with life-threatening injuries. Officers say the offender, aged in his 50s, is known to the victims and ran from the scene. And in New South Wales, state emergency service crews are responding to more than 200 jobs across Greater Sydney after strong winds downed trees and damaged power lines. Blacktown, Penrith and the Blue Mountains, all west of Sydney, made up the majority of the call-outs. There are currently more than 19,000 homes and businesses still without power. Mental health experts say young people are continuing to take their own lives after being preyed on by criminal gangs in sextortion scams. Australia's eSafety Commissioner reports that while women are twice as likely to experience image-based abuse more broadly, 90% of sextortion victims are men. Clinical psychologist Nicola Palfrey from Youth Mental Health Foundation Headspace says it creates disastrous consequences for young people's mental health by creating shame and stigma.
2: It's the perfect storm of taking a young person, isolating them, pressuring them intensely and making them feel like there is no way out.
0: And if you or someone you know needs help, you can call Lifeline on 13 11 14. Football Victoria says it's investigating an incident where an under-12 girls soccer match was stopped at half-time and moved to an inferior pitch to make way for a boys under-11 team in Melbourne South East. The Burundara Eagles Football Club says the incident in Oakley in July caused a 40-minute delay and the girls' match was ultimately abandoned due to the alternative field being waterlogged and unsafe. The club's raised concerns about the response from Football Victoria, declined to participate in a rescheduled match scheduled for today. Club Secretary Leanne Lewis says they want a formal apology, clearer rules and meaningful education so that it doesn't happen again.
3: Our under 12 girls were very upset, and as was our young female coach. Our coach did leave the ground in tears.
0: And Football Victoria says it remains committed to ensuring women and girls feel valued, respected and supported at every level of the game. You're up to date with all the latest from ABC News.
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5: Good morning, I'm Brendan Arrows. Still to come on your All News Network.
6: Unless there's some surprises, I don't see Trump's proposal as something that will really move the two sides closer together.
5: The complexities of peace between Russia and Ukraine laid bare. US negotiators are now heading to Kyiv to further discussions. Australian councils take their own local action to protect the community against smart glasses. And we'll visit a clinic trying to tackle the rising rate of childhood obesity. U.S. Envoy Steve Witkoff and President Donald Trump's son-in-law, Jared Kushner, have met with Russian President Vladimir Putin in a fresh round of peace talks. The pair met President Putin in Moscow for around 3 hours. No details on what has been discussed in those talks has been released. American negotiators are now making their way to Ukraine. Both countries have agreed to stop fighting for 3 days while the talks take place. Now, this visit comes as the US continues its strikes in the Middle East against Iran. The war of words between Tehran and Washington is escalating after three Iranian oil tankers were struck by the US in tit-for-tat exchanges. CNN's Julia Benbrook reports.
7: Special envoys Steve Witkoff and Jared Kushner, they had these meetings at the Kremlin in Moscow with Russian President Vladimir Putin today. We have reached out to the White House for more details, but we do know that the meetings lasted for roughly 3 hours and that the main area of focus here is bringing this years-long war to an end. Now, during this trip that the U.S. delegation is taking, both sides say that they have agreed to, for 3 days, halt attacks on the cities involved in negotiations. And Moscow is expected to be the first leg of this trip. Ukrainian President Volodymyr Zelensky has confirmed that the two are expected to visit

0: Kyiv next, and that visit to the Ukrainian capital would be the first for the envoys, as the country is facing a barrage of Russian missiles, and also as Ukraine has been pleading with the United States for more Patriot missiles to intercept some of those attacks. President Donald Trump, he's spending his weekend here in New Jersey at one of his properties nearby, but he did speak on this recently. He said that he is sending in great negotiators to essentially see what they can get done here. He also noted the complicated nature of these discussions. And that part is notable because when Trump took office for the second term, he said that this would be an easy conflict to bring to an end and that it was going to happen very quickly. He now says that he and his team have some ideas for peace. Now, previous attempts to come to an agreement to end Russia's full-scale invasion of Ukraine stalled last winter, and that was in part because of these sticking points, the failure to find a breakthrough when it comes to some really big issues here, like territory as well as security guarantees. And that was after multiple rounds of talks that were mediated by the United States.
1: CNN's Julia Benbrook reporting. Here at home, it's set to be an absolute scorcher across Queensland today, with temperatures in the southeast of the state in particular set to be in the mid-30s. Brisbane is forecast to hit 34, Ipswich 38, the Gold Coast 32, and even Toowoomba will reach 31. This means a total fire ban has been put in place for Ipswich and the Lockyer Valley from midnight last night. Joel Gordon is from the Rural Fire Service in Queensland.
2: There's a combination of both heat and wind coming across, mainly affecting the southern part of Queensland, and sort of today is more concentrated towards the southeast corner and parts of the Darling Downs and onto the Southern Downs as well. That's as a result of the system that's been moving across Australia over the last couple of days, which we saw impact New South Wales yesterday. We're starting to see that system now make its way towards the coast here in southeast Queensland, and sort of should clear the coast later on tonight.
3: Now, what does a total fire ban mean for people in impacted regions? Is the fire ban in place across the entire state or just particular areas?
2: So the local fire ban is in place just for the Lockyer Valley and the Ipswich local government areas. And that local fire ban basically prohibits the lighting of fires or any permitted fires or anything along those lines. There are some exemptions where people can use fire to destroy an animal carcass, which is permitted. People can also have a barbecue, provided it's in a properly constructed barbecue facility. But we do recommend that where possible, people use gas barbecues or other non-sort of open flame barbecues would be ideal.
3: So today, a lot of people will be catching up with family and celebrating Father's Day. So that doesn't necessarily mean that a barbecue is off the cards today. You just need to be responsible in how you manage it.
2: That's exactly right. So we don't want to restrict people from enjoying Father's Day. It's a wonderful opportunity for everyone to get together. But we just need to be sensible and cautious when we are using naked or open flame, that we're doing it in properly constructed barbecue pits. If we are undertaking any activity that may cause a spark or may lead to a spark using grinders, mowing lawns or anything like that, that we're very cautious, we make preparations, and if we need to, have some sort of fire suppression capability on hand in case something does spark off.
3: Yeah, using power tools in particular, or if you're on a property or a farm, sometimes things like that, we forget that they can actually cause a spark and light a fire. And if it's windy, that could be fast moving. Now, Joel, it's early September. We're having these high temperatures and fire bans already. How are you planning for the rest of spring and then summer in Queensland? Are you worried that we'll see an intense fire season?
2: So we are certainly looking at the next 6 weeks as for sort of Queensland, and particularly southern Queensland, to be, the peak for us in terms of our fire season. And we're seeing now, which is reasonably traditional, the hotter, unstable weather patterns, sort of late winter moving into that transitional spring period, where we will see elevated fire conditions. We're likely to sort of continue to experience that for the weeks ahead, before we see the onset of the storm rains later in the year.

0: But we are very well prepared. We do have 17 contract aircraft on standby across Queensland. Our Rural Fire Service Queensland volunteers and our Fire and Rescue Service paid and part-time staff and our partner agencies are well-resourced, well-prepared, and we're certainly ready for what's coming. And we do really encourage our fellow Queenslanders to take preparation, take the opportunity to prepare their property and give us every chance we can to protect their property and get the best possible outcome should the worst happen.
1: That's Joel Gordon, Acting Deputy Chief Officer for Rural Fire Service Queensland, speaking with ABC News Radio's Tamara Wern. South African-born tech billionaire Elon Musk can't run for office in the United States, but he's continuing to use his money to influence election outcomes. With the midterm elections looming, the former head of the Trump administration's defunct Department of Government Efficiency is putting his super PAC's money behind Texas Republican Ken Paxton. CNN's Patrick Svitek has the details.
2: This is a major development as we see Republicans start to get more organized and coordinated in their outside spending ahead of the midterms. And so Elon Musk's super PAC, known as America PAC, made its first independent expenditures in the midterms in recent days. And we've since seen a little more spending from the group, about close to $4 million has been disclosed in spending. And a lot of that spending has gone toward the Texas Senate race, which is an urgent priority for Republican leadership right now. The Republican nominee in that race is in a very tight race against Democrat James Tallarico. Of course, Texas, a historically red state, it would be a political earthquake if Republicans were to lose that state. And as far as Elon Musk's interests in Texas go, they are vast. I mean, he has business interests. SpaceX is headquartered in South Texas. His companies are developing a huge semiconductor manufacturing facility outside of Houston. And he is also very politically connected to the state these days as a result of those business interests. The statewide officials there, including Governor Greg Abbott, have welcomed him with open arms. And so it makes a lot of sense to the extent you can read the tea leaves on this early spending by his PAC that he would focus on Texas.
3: Yeah, and he has been quite open about just this scenario, about him opening his wallet and helping Republican candidates ahead of the midterm. So perhaps this shouldn't be as much of a surprise. And Paxton isn't the only Republican who's benefiting from his influx of cash here. Who else is Musk boosting?
2: Yeah, if you look at these campaign finance filings, his early spending is targeting a number of other pretty traditional battleground races, or at least races that we all know are part of the battle for control of Congress in November. And so, for example, he's also targeting the Alaska Senate race. He's targeting House races like Arizona's 6th Congressional District, which is represented by Republican Juan Sisqumani. It is a traditional battleground district. Donald Trump won it by just one percentage point in 2024. And so beyond the Senate race in Texas, so far, this Elon Musk group appears to be focused on what we all agree are some of the most competitive races in the midterms.
1: That's CNN's Patrick Svitek speaking with Bianca Goldtrigger. 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Time for the latest news headlines. I'm Brendan Arrow. Making news today, two jumping castles have been blown away, injuring a number of children in separate incidents in New South Wales and Victoria. Three children have been taken to hospital after a jumping castle was picked up by winds in Banksia in Sydney South. Elsewhere in Victoria, police say two children were thrown from a castle at a birthday party near Geelong. Iran has threatened to intensify strikes against US military vessels after American forces struck three Iranian oil tankers in the Gulf. And a magnitude 3.4 earthquake has shaken homes near the town of Casterton in far western Victoria overnight. Authorities say more than 100 people reported feeling the quake. It was recorded at a depth of 10 kilometres. At this stage, there are no reports of any significant damage. Virgin Group founder Sir Richard Branson has blamed flight prices rises on foolish leaders starting wars in a thinly veiled reference to the US-Israel conflict with Iran. Middle East tensions have choked the production and transportation of millions of barrels of oil, causing a surge in the price of car and jet fuels, which are made from the oil. In May, Virgin Atlantic added a fuel surcharge to ticket prices in response. Sir Richard Branson says the surcharge will be removed once the war in the Middle East ends.
4: It won't be here to stay as long as foolish leaders do not continue to start war.

0: was. And the Iran conflict was completely unnecessary. This war has just resulted in much higher oil prices all over the world, and inflation being one of the consequences.
1: What do you think will happen to airfares, for example, going into next summer if the current situation remains the same?
0: I just can't believe that our leaders will be so stupid as to allow the current situation to remain the same for much longer, because it's affecting everybody's pocket all over the world, and it needs to be resolved.
1: If it doesn't resolve, is it inevitable that airfares are going to get more expensive next summer?
0: In cases of war, oil prices go up, and with the Straits of Hormuz closed, oil prices may well stay up if this continues. But I'm hopeful that sense will prevail and it will be resolved. And then I think oil prices will come down quite quickly.
2: Sir Richard Branson, Virgin Group founder, speaking there to the BBC. Here at home, experts are urging state and federal governments to take regulatory action as sales of smart glasses boom. Brisbane City Council has become the first local council in Australia to ban the use of the wearable recording devices at public pools due to privacy concerns. The Office of the eSafety Commissioner last week recommended automatically blurring faces and banning information retrieval. Law expert Dr. Elizabeth Nglenzos says it's concerning the devices could retrieve information on people.
3: One of the things that worries me the most about the Meta glasses is, you know, the idea that where they're meant to be able to identify people. You know, that was the idea. I mean, that's really scary. The idea that they can identify you based on your Facebook. The problem is that we don't necessarily know when someone's wearing the glasses and therefore when you're being recorded. It's certainly not as conspicuous as a mobile phone that, you know, if someone's pointing it in your direction, you kind of have a bit of a warning that something along those lines. The main issue is that there's no real right to privacy that allows us to protect it. So as technology develops, it encroaches even more on that, you know, right to privacy, which we don't really have.
2: Law expert Dr. Elizabeth Nglenzos.
4: ABC News Radio.
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2: Childhood obesity is a growing health problem across the world. In England, the National Health Service has launched a network of specialist weight loss centres that they hope could be a solution to this problem. The BBC's Alice Aylett-Roberts gained exclusive access to one of these clinics in the east of England, where she met parents, medical practitioners, and a six-year-old patient.
6: What's your name?
7: I can't remember.
8: This is Theo. He is one of a few thousand elementary school-aged children to be treated at a pioneering type of obesity clinic in England.
9: More toys. There are a lot of toys there, aren't there?
8: Yeah. Theo's mum, Rachel, and his dad, Perry, noticed that he started putting on weight rapidly when he was a toddler. He's six now and has just reached 58 kilos.
10: So he actually was born quite a small child in particular, so he was just under 7 pounds, and he started to get bigger, and it came on quite quickly.
8: Theo's parents were referred by their doctor to a publicly funded weight loss facility called a Complications of Excess Weight Clinic.
11: Each Q clinic around the country will see on average 100 new patients each year. That is really just the tip of the iceberg.
8: This is Professor Ken Ong. He is a lead clinician at Cambridge University Hospital's Q Clinic. He told me that Theo is one of the youngest children they're treating at the moment, but he has seen children as young as four.
11: For an adult, a healthy body mass index would be less than 25. Many of the children who attend our clinic have body mass index ranging 30, 40, 50, sometimes well above that. They are at a very extreme level of weight.
10: Squeeze a little bit.
8: What makes these clinics different from traditional weight loss services are the number of specialists all treating the child under one roof. not only doctors and nurses and dietitians, but also psychologists, family support workers and family therapists.
12: Hi, I'm Tessa Saunders. I'm a family therapist. Your job as a parent is that it's not about children being happy 24/7. You know, it's about preparing your children to cope with life. If you have the whole family approach, it's a team approach, and that team approach is what's going to make a difference.
13: Can you be as still as you can, please? Thank you very much. And hold. Yep.
8: And for Theo's parents, it's the psychological support that has been key to managing his obesity and controlling his appetite, especially because his overeating is closely linked with his autism diagnosis.
14: He's got so many emotions that he doesn't understand, so for him it's just, I don't know what I'm feeling, I need this. So
15: It's just what he's found, isn't it? And I think as well, for a child with autism that has such a restrictive diet, so they're not happy to sit there and eat bowls of vegetables and five a day, it makes it even more difficult.
8: Many parents coming to the clinic assume their children will be prescribed weight loss drugs. But Professor Ong says that for most, the treatment isn't available.
11: Some families are looking for an easier option for weight medication that will help reduce their child's appetite and weight. We don't have access to these. NHS doesn't fund these medications routinely for children. The families who come to our clinic are in this position often because they have very complex needs. And if those aren't addressed, then either the weight will come back on very quickly when they stop medication, or weight loss medication could simply papering over many other needs of these children.
2: That is Professor Ken Ong ending that report from the BBC's Alice Aylett-Roberts.
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2: No need to go anywhere for the latest sports news, though. Fraser Fife's got it all. Morning, Fraser.
17: Good morning, Brendan. We start with rugby union and Wallabies coach Les Kiss says they let Argentina off the hook in their 28-all draw in Mendoza. Australia jumped out to an early 2-0 lead to begin the game, but they allowed the Pumas back into the contest in an up-and-down second half. Despite the draw, the Wallabies secured the series win and maintained an unbeaten record under their new coach. Kiss has told Stan Sport it's a good result for a two-test series on the road.
18: I think we've got to make sure we enjoy what we have achieved. That's absolutely essential. Those sort of winning steps and getting trophies and that are all important things. However, we're not going to lose the run of ourselves. We need to be better in some areas, particularly a bit of game management.
17: In the NRL, the Canberra Raiders have farewelled club legend Josh Papali'i and unveiled the young superstar in their 50-30 win over the Cowboys in Townsville. Debutante halfback Kobe Black produced one of the greatest first games in history. The 20-year-old scored 2 tries, kicked a perfect 9 goals from 9 attempts and finished with 26 points, setting a new NRL record for the most points scored by a player on debut. Black has told ABC Sport it was an honour to play for the club.
19: It's hard to put into words, to be honest, to finally get that debut, but no, it's just a privilege to share it with Papa and Mal on his first game as well and Morgan's last game as well for the club. But yeah, this is a privilege to share the field with Papa for one time.
17: Meanwhile, the Melbourne Storm have scored a last-gasp winner to beat the Cronulla Sutherland Sharks 24-20 in a scrappy affair at Shark Park. Both sides were far from their best on the night with a combined 25 errors and 13 penalties given away. It took a try in the dying seconds from Melbourne lock Trent Liero to seal the win, dealing another blow to the Sharks, who have only won one of their last 5 as they head into the finals. Meanwhile, the Raiders also beat the Cowboys 50-30 in Townsville, while the Warriors scrape past Manly 31-30 to keep their minor premiership hopes alive. Well, to the AFL, Adelaide has won its first finals game in nearly a decade, claiming a 22-point victory over the Western Bulldogs. The Crows and Bulldogs remained level in the first half, but Adelaide surged ahead in the third quarter, leading the scoreboard to eventually win 14-6-90 to 9-14-68 when the final siren sounded. Adelaide coach Matthew Nix says that while his side was a little messy in the first half, he is proud of the team's performance last night.
20: This was a finals game that we found the moment where we were going to be tested. We're at our highest level of fatigue. It was the highest pressure you've seen. The opposition hit the front and the question was asked and we answered it. So I'm, incredibly proud of what the boys did in that moment.
17: And Adelaide's next opponent will be the Brisbane Lions at the Gabba in the semi-finals. Well, to tennis, and Australian Dane Sweeney is out of the US Open after a straight sets loss to Italian Luciano Dardari in the third round. The 21st-seeded Dardari took just over 2 hours to secure the 6-4, 6-3, 6-3 victory. Argentina's Francisco Cerúndolo has also battled back from two sets down to beat American 9th-seed Taylor Fritz. In the women's draw, Iga Świątek defeated Marie Boskova in straight sets, while Coco Gauff is also through after she beat Spain's Cristina Buxer 6-3, 6-4. Australia's Oscar Piastri has been hit with a three-place grid penalty at Formula One's Italian Grand Prix after he was found guilty of impeding another driver in qualifying. Piastri finished third in qualifying but will start from sixth on the grid at Monza. Stewards decided on the grid drop after finding the McLaren driver had impeded Red Bull's Liam Lawson. Piastri says that he was put in a difficult spot.
21: Was coming out of the pits and got told that Lawson and Verstappen were coming, but I kind of had to jump on the brakes pretty heavily to get out of Max's way, and then I was just stuck in a very awkward spot with Liam.
17: Alpine's Pierre Gasly secured a maiden pole position and will start from the front of the grid for tonight's race. And Slovenian cyclist Tadej Pogačar will not race again this season after suffering multiple injuries after a crash at the Vuelta a España last month. The five-time Tour de France champion required surgery after crashing out from a dominant position on the race's eighth stage. Pogačar suffered a broken collarbone as well as a concussion, a stable fracture in his neck and multiple abrasions. The 27-year-old, who is aiming to complete the set of Grand Tour titles, now misses out on the chance to defend his World Championships crown in Montreal later this month. And that is the latest in sport. Brendan?
2: Thank you very much, Fraser. Speak to you again in half an hour's time. That's Fraser Fife on the sports desk today. Let's have a look at your capital city, whether it is Sunday, the 6th of September. Happy Father's Day to all those celebrating and marking the occasion. Brisbane's 28 degrees, sunny with a top of 34. Sydney's 19, getting to 23. It'll be mostly sunny. Canberra's 14 with a high of 19 on the way. The cloud there clearing. A possible late shower in Melbourne and a high of 17. It's 14 right now. In Hobart, it's 15 degrees, mostly sunny with a high of 18. Adelaide's 13, partly cloudy, 17. In the Western Perth, it's 13 degrees right now. Now a high of 20 on the way, cloudy conditions. Darwin's 29, getting to 32, a mostly sunny end to the weekend. Australian Eastern Standard Time, it's 10:30 a.m, 10 o'clock in South Australia and in the Northern Territory. And in the West in Perth, it's 8:30.

0: ABC News, I'm Eliza Getzey. The Kremlin has described a meeting between Russian President Vladimir Putin and US envoys Steve Witkoff and Jared Kushner as highly useful. The pair will now head to the Ukrainian capital Kyiv as they attempt to negotiate an end to Russia's war on Ukraine. Russian officials say during the three-hour meeting, Mr. Putin expressed confidence in achieving his objectives in Ukraine. Before the talks, the Russian president thanked his US counterpart Donald Trump for attempting to bring the war to an end.
1: Before we begin, I'd like you to please convey my best wishes and the words of sincere gratitude to the President of the United States. I know that he might be entering a difficult streak, but anyway, he will not stop trying to resolve the Russian-Ukrainian conflict.
0: Protesters have rallied in the eastern German state of Saxony-Anhalt against the far-right AfD party ahead of elections there tomorrow. The AfD is leading in the polls and sees victory in the state as a stepping stone to forming government in national German elections in 2029. Thousands have taken to the streets to show their support for democracy, diversity and solidarity. This protester says not everyone in Saxony-Anhalt supports the far-right.
2: We simply want to show that the people of Saxony-Anhalt aren't quite so hopeless after all. But there are still cool people here who take to the streets, who speak out in support of diversity and respect, and who won't just accept whatever might happen here tomorrow.
0: 36 Australians remain unaccounted for more than 10 days after deadly floods in Nepal and Tibet. Seven Australian Federal Police disaster victim identification specialists are now on the ground in Kathmandu, while two more officials, including a psychologist, have also arrived from Australia. This brings the total number of Australians deployed to support the disaster response to 47. Social media companies would be required to give users

0: a choice to turn off their algorithms under draft laws to be unveiled by the government this week. The long-awaited digital duty of care legislation would place the onus on tech giants to identify and mitigate risks on their platforms and prevent the sharing of harmful content. Companies that breached the law would face fines of more than $100 million. Opposition frontbencher John O'Dunham says he's willing to consider measures which tackle online harm, but he wants to see the details.
1: It is a new world online, and the way the platforms operate and use data and compile or curate your viewing stream, what comes onto your feed, is something that, of course, we do need to look at closely.
0: Temperatures are set to soar into the mid-30s across southeast Queensland today amid a warm start to spring. A fire ban is in place in Ipswich and the Lockyer Valley, with residents warned the hot conditions could ignite fires quickly. Open fires are prohibited and permits to light fires are suspended. Senior forecaster at the Weather Bureau, Jonathan Howe, says locals should take care.
2: We are seeing high fire danger, and there are a number of fires going already. We are seeing smoke across parts of southwestern Brisbane, including Springfield, out towards Ipswich. It'll be a very hot day there today, 34 degrees in Brisbane. The warmest has been this early in spring since 2019.
0: Three children are recovering after being injured in a jumping castle accident in the south of Sydney. Nandini Deer reports.
3: Three children were injured when the jumping castle was lifted up by strong winds at Banksia just before 1 o'clock yesterday afternoon. New South Wales ambulance paramedics treated a boy and a girl with head injuries and transported them to Sydney Children's Hospital in stable conditions. An infant suffered minor injuries and was also hospitalised, and a woman was treated at the scene.
0: And a woman has drowned at Bondi Beach in Sydney's east overnight. Emergency services were called to the beach about 12:30, where a woman was unresponsive in the water. Police carried out CPR, but the woman couldn't be revived. She's yet to be formally identified, and police are investigating. And a wildlife park in Darwin has welcomed its newest resident, a critically endangered freshwater sawfish. That's S-A-W, sawfish. Named after the power tool company Husqvarna, the juvenile female ray was rescued from Tipperary Station near the Daly River, heading to her new home at the Territory Wildlife Park. Freshwater sawfish are considered among the most threatened fish species globally, but are found in both rivers and coastal parts of the Top End. Marine ecologist Dr. Joni Pinney-Fitzsimmons says Husqvarna will be kept in Darwin for around 2 years before being released when it reaches maturity. And you're up to date with all the latest from ABC News.
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5: Hello, I'm Brendan Arrow. Still to come on your all-news network, Trump's top diplomats hold fresh peace talks between Russia and Ukraine. Will it be enough to end the fighting? The US ambassador to Israel says that the Israeli government has a responsibility to ensure the safety of Palestinians in the occupied West Bank. And yeah, we'll take a look at behind the scenes on how one of the greatest albums of all time was written and produced. That story in about 15 minutes' time. First, though, Russia and Ukraine have agreed not to strike each other's major cities as fresh peace talks begin. Russia's president has met with Donald Trump's top negotiators in Moscow in discussions which went on for about 3 hours. Steve Witkoff and Jared Kushner are now making their way to Ukraine to continue talks there. So far, efforts by the US and its allies to broker a peace deal have failed. William Taylor is the former US ambassador to Ukraine and explains what's at stake in this latest round of peace talks.
6: We know that they talked for about 3 hours. We know also that they've been there before. Kushner and in particular Witkoff have met with Putin and his team probably 8 or 9 times, whereas they've never been to Kyiv. So they know the Russian story very well. They often seem to parrot the Russian story, and they've never heard the Ukrainian story in Kyiv. So this will be important for them to get there tomorrow.
7: Yes, of course, that is their next stop on this journey. The US president said that these envoys were coming with a proposal to end the war. But we also know that other attempts in the past have not had that result, have not ended that, ended the war. How is this time any different?
6: It may be no different. It may be no different because the United States and the Ukrainians have proposed before very

0: kinds of ceasefires. And every time the Russians say no, every time Putin says he's not going to do it, every time Putin says, I'm only going to stop fighting when I achieve my goal, which is essentially for Ukraine to surrender, which, as you know, they will not do.
1: So talk to us more about those huge gaps. What are the key disagreements that remain and how will they be overcome?
0: Key disagreements are Russia wants Ukraine to surrender and Ukraine will not surrender. Now, there are other details that they've been arguing about, but that's not the real issue. The real issue is what Putin says over and over, and that is he wants Ukraine to be part of Russia. And the Ukrainians are not having it. There's nothing that can bridge that. So what has to happen, the answer to your question, how does this end? This ends when Putin realizes he cannot win, and there is pressure put on Putin from the Ukrainians on the military battlefront, and by the Europeans and by the Americans on the economic side. That pressure is the only way that's going to stop.
1: Looking at the manner that Steve Witkoff and Jared Kushner brought to these discussions, though, it doesn't seem that there's any frustration going, growing towards that ongoing stance of Vladimir Putin.
0: They have never put pressure on Putin. They have never put pressure on Putin to compromise, whereas they have put pressure from afar, and again, they've never been to Kyiv, but they put pressure on the Ukrainians to agree to compromises, to give up some territory that the Russians have been trying to capture for really 12 years, but really intentionally for the past 2 years, and the Russians have not been able to do that, and the Russians want the Ukrainians to give them that, and Witkoff has been pushing that idea on the Ukrainians. The Ukrainians are saying no.
1: So as you say, it is significant that the envoys are traveling in person to Kyiv. How do you think they're approaching those talks in Kyiv, and what kind of Volodymyr Zelensky will they be met with here?
0: Volodymyr Zelensky has made it very clear. He wants this war to end. The Ukrainian people want this war to end. They're tired. They've been fighting really for 12 years, but intentionally over the past several months. Every day, every night, they've been bombarded by missiles that they can't shoot down. The Ukrainians want this war to end. Zelensky wants this war to end, but they will not surrender to the Russians. They will not give up, and they will continue to fight.
1: Is there any appetite for giving up any ground here on Ukraine's side, given that desire to end the war?
0: Not given the desire to end the war. A desire for a ceasefire could allow the Ukrainians with gritted teeth, they will not like to do this, but they will allow the Ukrainians to, the Ukrainians will allow the Russians to stay in the 19% of Ukraine that the Russians now illegally occupy temporarily. Ukrainians will acknowledge that the Russians are in 19% of their country temporarily. They will never agree that that becomes part of Russia.
1: Given that Donald Trump has clearly made ending this war a priority in his presidency, he said that he would end it within one day of taking office in his second term. Is this reflecting badly on his presidency?
0: It is. He's not been able to solve this war, but to his credit, he's not given up. Yes, he couldn't do it in 24 hours or 6 months or a year, but he's still trying. And if he puts pressure on Putin, if President Trump puts pressure on Putin to bring this war to an end, to agree to a ceasefire in place, Trump could have his war. He could have his win. He could have his peace prize. He needs to put pressure on Putin.
2: That's William Taylor, former U.S. ambassador to Ukraine, speaking to Joanna Nicholson. Authorities in Naples say a Chinese national is being pulled alive from a hydropower tunnel 10 days after a torrent of ice, rock and mud tore through a Himalayan valley, killing more than 1,300 people and leaving thousands missing, including 36 Australians. The Napoli army says the Chinese man was rescued from the same hydropower tunnel where two others were brought out alive yesterday. He's now undergoing medical checks. At the same time, the Napoli army says rescuers have also pulled out a woman alive from a house in a town nearby. Deutsche Welle's Lara Bababola reports.
3: Weak, but alive. Rescuers in Nepal freed this woman who spent 10 days trapped in the muddy ruins of her house. Crews who were there to clear the debris from the four-story building found her. Her family.

0: consequences for anyone carrying out violence in the occupied West Bank as he meets Palestinian Americans who've reported increasing attacks by Israeli settlers. Mike Huckabee, who is a Baptist minister, has long supported Israel's settlements, which are illegal under international law. But last month, he warned Jewish settlers not to steal property owned by Palestinian Americans. The BBC's Lucy Williamson sent this report.
1: Ambassador said he came to Tumas Aya to listen, but residents want him to act. Palestinian Americans in the occupied West Bank have lost land, homes and family members in settler attacks. American citizens in search of American protection. Mike Huckabee says the problem isn't Israel's settlement policy, but a tiny minority of settlers.
2: Hi, everyone.
1: Who he's labeled terrorists.
2: Crime is crime. Terror is terror. When people do it, they should have an expectation that they will have severe consequences for doing it.
1: But what is America actually prepared to do?
3: Your government lifted sanctions on violent settlers here. Why did your government do that, and are you going to reimpose them, given what's happening?
2: Let me tell you what an ambassador does and doesn't do. We carry out policy, but we don't make it. So I'm the pharmacist, not the chemist.
3: Would you
2: I don't
3: support
2: make the medicine,
3: sanctions?
2: I dispense it. That's a question you need to raise to Washington. It's conversations we certainly have.
1: As Huckabee was meeting residents, settlers entered Tumas Aya, filmed by the ambassador himself as they drove up towards the embassy cars, then left. Abu Awad was one of the residents meeting Huckabee today. Earlier this year, he showed me his farmhouse, now blocked by settlers.
3: America's the only country that could really pressure Israel to do something.
4: Yeah, but, you know, America, as I told you, you don't put the pressure on your small child. So
3: you're saying Israel is the small child of America?
4: Exactly. Even who supported Israel, who supply Israel with the weapons, who destroy the whole region.
3: But how does that feel for you as an American?
4: I feel bad. I would like America to be, you know, justice and the freedom and equality. That's their message for the whole world.
3: Do you think Huckabee will help you get your house back?
4: I don't think so.
1: This week, a Jewish settler was filmed laying claim to a house in Tumas Aya. All Israeli settlements in the West Bank are illegal under international law. Israel said this week it had arrested 5 people for violence in the West Bank, including settler attacks. But despite Israel's powerful security services and the words of its superpower ally, Israelis are still carrying out attacks.
0: Lucy Williamson from the BBC with that report. You're listening to ABC News Radio. I'm Brendan Arrow. Making news today, Iran has warned the United States that it will hit back against US Navy ships if Washington continues its attacks against Iranian oil tankers. The US military says it has hit 3 Iran-linked oil tankers in retaliation for Tehran targeting 2 American warships in the region. A magnitude 3.4 earthquake has shaken homes near the town of Casterton in far western Victoria overnight. Authorities say more than 100 people reported feeling the quake, which was recorded at a depth of 10 kilometres. And in South Australia, a proposed 300-home development on the York Peninsula is unable to go ahead, while SA Water investigates if there is sufficient capacity in its network to supply the works. Alternative for Germany, Germany's far-right party could win a state election this weekend. It would make AfD the first far-right party to lead a German state government since World War II. CNN's Fred Pleitgen has more.
5: Despite the captivating grin, some believe this might be Germany's most dangerous man. Ulrich Siegmund, candidate for the right-wing Alternative for Germany, or AfD, could soon become the first far-right state governor in Germany since World War II. The other parties have lost voters' trust, Siegmund tells me at a campaign rally. For decades, they did exactly the opposite of what they promised. I caught up with Ulrich Siegmund on the sidelines of an AfD event in Dessau in the East German state Saxony-Anhalt ahead of this weekend's election that Berlin's political establishment is watching with trepidation. The AfD is miles ahead of all other parties in pre-election polls.

0: The top issue by far, folks here tell me, immigration.
1: International.
0: I ask Verena whether there's a bandwidth of issues or if immigration tops everything. I think right now, with the children, for me and the children, yes, it's immigration, she says. The AfD openly calls for mass deportation of undocumented foreigners and foreigners who committed crimes, a policy AfD chairwoman Alice Weidel controversially calls re-migration. Cheered on at a 2025 campaign event by the self-declared AfD supporter Elon Musk. The federal government in Berlin ultimately decides immigration policy, but many Germans fear electing a far-right state governor could seriously damage the whole country's reputation. I can't imagine international investors turning up for groundbreaking ceremonies with an AfD state governor, German Chancellor Friedrich Merz recently says. At his rally, Siegmund tries to brush off those concerns. There are many countries where people are seeking positive change with conservative parties that put national interests first and don't believe they have to save the world, he says. Here in the former communist East, Siegmund portrays himself as the common man's man, often riding an old East German scooter or displaying communist-era Trabant cars at events. But while his appeal is local, he makes no secret that the AfD's foreign policy agenda aims to change both Germany and Europe. Weakening the EU in its current form, seeking a return to close ties with Russia while stopping all support for Ukraine. We hope that starting from Saxony-Anhalt, we can usher in the beginning of the end of this crazy policy for all of Germany. Only about 2.1 million people live in all of Saxony-Anhalt, one of the least populous states in Germany, but one that's drawing global attention ahead of Sunday's vote.
2: CNN's Fred Pleichen there in Germany.
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2: Question this morning, how do you turn a fiery relationship drama with a pop band into one of the greatest albums of all time? Ken Kelly knows the answer to that question. He did exactly that with Fleetwood Mac on the album Rumours, which turns 50 next year. Songs like Go Your Own Way, Dreams and Don't Stop made Ken a Grammy Award winner. And his new book about that explosive period, Making Rumours, has just been released. He explains what it was like making the album all those years ago.
5: We had no idea. We were always changing and trying to make it better. And up until the last week, I think the last month we wrote the new song. We wrote The Chain and came up with the ideas for it.

We were workaholic on that thing. It was just a pleasure. Time of my life. Well, I was just really becoming a really good audio engineer, and I love sound, and they all have these great instruments that they play to, and they would let me take all the time I wanted to play with the sound and get an effect on it, or, I mean, it was graduate school for me. There was a time that Lindsay was kind of playing a picking part on his guitar, and that was going to be the bass or the bed of the song. And I decided it would be interesting, be prettier, if I took and put some delays on the guitars. That was the first time I noticed when I did that, he changed his part a little bit to fit better with the effect I had on him. And I went, holy crap, I'm actually changing the music. Never going back again. I know Lindsay and Stevie were fighting, and Christine and John were fighting, and Mick would get off the phone with his wife, who was in L.A., and we were up north, and they were all, you know, coming back and depressed, and in a way, they consoled each other, and my job was kind of like, okay, who's feeling up for a guitar part or for a vocal now? I had started working with the band on the previous album. We were mixing the previous album, and we mixed Rhiannon, one of Stevie's songs. And while we were working, Rhiannon was climbing the charts and climbing the charts. We were in the studio. Stevie called her manager, and he said, listen, Stevie, if you guys can make another album, like the White Album is doing, you will never have to work again. And I remember she said, I don't want to be a cleaning lady anymore. And she walked into the studio and said, guys, what say we agreed to cut the crap and focus on the music and make a good record. Yeah, Go Your Own Way especially. That was a powerhouse. And you can just hear it in the guitar work and the organ work and the vocals.

0: I don't know if you hear that now. You know, I don't want to sound like an old guy, but I am an old guy, and you don't hear the songs that have the lyrical ideas, I guess. I think Rumors is still on the charts this week. Pretty much says it all.
1: That was Ken Kelly, the Fleetwood Mac engineer and producer and author of Making Rumours, the inside story of how Fleetwood Mac made a masterpiece. He was speaking there to the BBC. Great to have your company here on ABC News Radio. Also great to have Fraser Fife back with the latest sports news.
2: Thanks, Brendan. Well, we start with rugby union, and Australia's men's side has won a series in Argentina for the first time after a 28-all draw in Mendoza. Harry Wilson, Max Jorgensen and Fraser McWright all crossed for the Wallabies, but it was a penalty try in the 70th minute that proved to be the difference for the visitors. It means that Australia remains unbeaten under coach Les Kiss, who now has 3 wins and a draw to his name. McWright has told Stan Sport that the result has left the playing group with mixed feelings.
3: It was a tough battle out there, definitely. We started really strong, and you look at our second half, it was quite up and down. But, I mean, you know, grateful that we're able to sort of maintain a, you know, unbeaten record for the past 4 weeks. But, man, there's clearly a lot of work on there.
2: Australia's next test will come against South Africa in Perth on September 27th. Meanwhile, in the NRL, Cronulla's preparations for the finals has suffered a blow after the Melbourne Storm snatched a dramatic 24-20 victory at Shark Park. The Sharks overcame an early 12-0 deficit and took a lead into half-time. However, Melbourne scored in the dying seconds to snatch the win. Harry Grant produced a flick pass to send Trent Liero under the posts for the match-winning try, ending a disappointing season on a high. Sharks fullback Will Kennedy has told ABC Sport that his side will regroup quickly and turn their attention to finals.
4: For myself, for the boys, I think we're just a little bit disappointed in the end. Yeah, I thought we dug in deep for the boys that debuted, and I think I'm really proud of that. And yeah, I think we just got to take it the next step forward for next week.
2: In other results, the Canberra Raiders thrashed the Cowboys 50-30, and the Warriors defeated Manly 31-30. Meanwhile, in the NRLW, the Roosters have continued their perfect season after a 56-6 win over the Cowboys in Townsville. The ladder leaders were unstoppable, with 8 different try scorers finding the line during a dominant display. Meanwhile, Cronulla produced one of their best performances of the season, scoring 7 tries in their 40-32 win over the Warriors in Auckland. And Newcastle thrashed the Canterbury Bankstown Bulldogs 56-22 to keep their finals hopes alive. Well, shifting to the AFL, and Adelaide has won its first final in 9 years, defeating the Western Bulldogs by 22 points at Adelaide Oval. ABC Sports' Aaron Bryans reports.
5: The Crows and the Dogs went blow for blow across the first half before Adelaide surged to a run of 5 of 6 goals to rocket to a 20-point lead in the third term. The Bulldogs kicked the first 3 majors of the final quarter to snatch back the lead, but a magical Isaac Rankin snap closed the door. Adelaide winning 14-6-90 to the Bulldogs 9-14-68, releasing the pressure on coach Matthew Nix and securing a semi-final date with Brisbane at the Gabba next Saturday after the Lions' shock loss to Sydney in the qualifying final. Aaron Bryans, ABC Sport, Adelaide.
2: Meanwhile, the coach of the Tasmania Devils says that he feels a mixture of disappointment and pride following his team's straight sets VFL finals exit. The Devils went down to Essendon by 27 points in front of 8,000 fans at North Hobart Oval yesterday, a loss that spelled the end of their inaugural season. Tasmania defied expectations to finish in the VFL top 4 and earn a finals double chance. Jeremy Weberley says that while he's proud of his team,

0: It remains a case of what might have been.
1: We think our best footy is good enough, and to be so close 2 weeks in a row against two really good teams is just, it's frustrating because like the opportunities were there, we just weren't good enough to take them.
0: And Australian Lucas Harrington has featured as a late substitute in Hull City's scoreless draw against Aston Villa in English Soccer's Premier League. The 19-year-old came on in the 71st minute to help contribute to a third straight clean sheet for the newly promoted side. Elsewhere, Tottenham remains winless after a scoreless draw against Nottingham Forest, and Crystal Palace has won 3-2 over Fulham. Erling Haaland also scored the 300th goal of his club career in Manchester City's 1-0 win at home over Coventry City. And not exactly surprising that the Norwegian striker, Brendan, just continues to break records.
2: Yep, we'll see how far he goes. 300, not a bad tally at all. Thank you very much, Fraser Fife, on the sports desk today. Let's have a look at your capital city weather this Sunday, the 6th of September in Brisbane. It's reached 30 degrees this morning, a sunny day ahead. Sydney's sitting at 20, mostly sunny conditions. It's 15 right now in Canberra, the cloud there clearing. A possible late shower in Melbourne where it's 15. 16 in Hobart, mostly sunny. Adelaide's 13 and partly cloudy. Perth's 14 degrees and cloudy. Darwin sitting at 29 with mostly sunny conditions. 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It's 11 a.m. It's 10:30 in the centre of Australia, 9 a.m. in the west. 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

0: ABC News, I'm Eliza Getzy. Federal opposition frontbencher John O'Dunham says his party did not model what impact a massive cut in the tobacco tax would have on smoking rates. The coalition is proposing an 80% cut in the excise to bring the price of a pack of cigarettes closer to the black market versions being sold in plain sight. It's part of a suite of measures unveiled last week designed to disrupt the illicit trade. Senator Dunham says the coalition hasn't modelled the impact its policy would have on smoking rates, saying the proliferation of under-the-counter cigarettes has distorted the market.
1: That is what is driving increased take-up of these products. And it is very difficult to model and manage all of that in an unregulated setting.
0: US envoys Steve Witkoff and Jared Kushner are set to travel to the Ukrainian capital Kyiv for the first time after holding a closed-door meeting with Russian President Vladimir Putin in Moscow. The pair met with Mr. Putin for 3 hours as they attempt to negotiate an end to the war in Ukraine. They also spoke of cooperation with the US on major American-Russian projects, though no details were provided. Ukrainian MP Oleksandr Moreshko says he fears the US envoys are biased against Ukraine.
2: Judging by their statements, yes, they continue to be biased. And today's compliments addressed to Putin by Mr. Witkoff, it has already caused uproar in Ukraine because today Russians have killed a family, including one child.
0: Thousands of people have turned out for a march for democracy in the eastern German state of Saxony-Anhalt. The march comes ahead of state elections tomorrow, with the far-right AfD party comfortably leading in the polls. Germany's Federal Intelligence Service describes the AfD branch in the state as a far-right extremist organisation. This protester says he wanted to show his support for democracy and inclusivity.
3: Well, I'm originally from Russia and I've been in Germany for 3 years. It's absolutely vital to me to be here as a Democrat to show what would happen in Germany if the AfD were to implement the same policies as Putin and what would happen if they came to power. I've found a new home here and I don't want to experience that Russian propaganda and pressure again.
0: Residents and business owners in flood-hit Nepal are returning to some areas to try and salvage what they can from the rubble and debris. Their efforts have been complicated by the massive damage caused by the disaster, with more than 40 bridges having collapsed and rivers swelling unpredictably. At least 1,300 people have died and more than 5,000 are still missing, including 36 Australians. Bishwaraj Prasad is a shopkeeper in one of the hardest-hit communities in Nuwakot district and says they've lost everything.
4: We've lived in this place for 30 years. We had a clothing shop here. Everything went into the river. Nothing is left. The river had left a few pieces.

0: of clothing near the roadside. I'm thinking they might be useful in the coming days. I am washing them.
1: Peru has declared a state of emergency in 5 high-security prisons, allowing police and the military to take control of the facilities. The government says it's in response to a rise in violence and concerns about criminal gangs in the country. The 60-day order comes after the country's new president, Keiko Fujimori, vowed to crack down on organised crime. Back home, more than 3,000 sextortion scams were reported to the eSafety Commissioner last year, with young males targeted in 9 out of 10 cases. Clinical psychologist Nicola Palfrey from Youth Mental Health Foundation Headspace says many sextortion attacks use fake social media profiles to lure victims. She says they then trick them into sending compromising images.
2: Things like sexploitation are enacted by professional criminal gangs, and you are not a fool or an idiot for having fallen for it, because like all of the other scams that happen, it is incredibly sophisticated work that's happening, and you won't get in trouble if you report to police.
1: A fire ban's in place today for parts of southeast Queensland as the area faces hot conditions that authorities fear could spark bushfires. The ban takes in Ipswich and the Lockyer Valley. Meanwhile, crews have been cleaning up across Sydney this morning after wild winds from yesterday's cool change brought down trees and power lines. And a magnitude 4.2 earthquake has struck New Zealand's central North Island 24 hours after a similar quake near Wellington. More than 2,000 people reported feeling the moderate shaking, which was centred 15 kilometres north of Opunaki. It occurred just before 7 o'clock this morning local time at a shallow depth of 8 kilometres. On Saturday, a magnitude 4.9 earthquake struck 30 kilometres northwest of Paraparaumu. ABC News.
3: 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I'm Brendan Arrow. 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
4: Taking aim at the algorithm, the government prepares to unveil plans to tackle social media harm. But the Nationals leader says the real problem is a feminised curriculum and boys not being respected in the classroom. It's divided the coalition. Shadow Home Affairs Minister John O'Dunham joins us this morning. I'm David Spears. Welcome to Insiders.

0: Social media feeds have quickly become the new political battleground. Labor wants to take on the algorithms. Coming up, I'll have new details on the draft legislation to be unveiled this week, requiring platforms to put systems in place to prevent harm. One Nation says this is an attack on free speech, and the Coalition appears caught in the middle. We'll come to that. The government, meanwhile, is facing a growing headache over housing. It now admits its budget changes are partly to blame for falling prices, as fears grow of another interest rate rise or two.
1: House prices are continuing to slide.
2: The average Australian home has lost more than $100,000 in value since March.
3: We're seeing softening in the housing market right across the nation.
4: The Commonwealth Bank now downgrading its house price forecast.
5: Falls by 10, 12, 13% in Sydney and Melbourne.
3: The housing market in Australia is inherently cyclical.
6: The largest price correction in the housing market in 40 years. That's not cyclical, Claire. That's not cyclical.
7: Labor has taken an axe to the housing market.
8: It was softening before the budget. You can't attribute that softening to any one factor or another.
9: Rents have gone up, that house prices are all over the place and people are going into negative equity.
7: Well, the axe should go to Labor's taxes that are undermining confidence in the housing market.
10: There's no doubt that our policies are part of a suite of reasons.
11: Will you like and concede that your policies are playing a role?
8: It's a factor, but not the only factor.
12: Mission accomplished, Labor. You wanted to crash the housing market.
13: What did these guys and the Australian housing market have in common?
9: I think that speaking to people as though they're idiots is a terrible mistake.
13: Both the Ushi market and the Australian housing market are dictated by supply and demand.
14: Well, at least the Ushies market corrects after about 6 weeks.
13: The problem right now is that supply of Ushies and supply of housing is not keeping pace with demand.
15: This is a challenge that is likely to take the better part of a generation to resolve.
9: Perhaps they should find a solution to their problem rather than simply mucking around with Ushies.
16: Australia's economy is growing faster than expected.
17: An economy that's tracking a bit too quickly for its speed limit,
18: driven in part by a boost to electric vehicle sales.
8: And that shows the impact of the war in the Middle East.
19: The Reserve Bank is coming.
20: We do expect the RBA to hike rates.
21: Things aren't all that crash hot, are they?
8: There are challenges and there are bright spots.
22: It's time to crush the black market.
23: The Federal Coalition has promised to cut the tobacco excise by 80%.
24: We need to smash the business model of organised crime.
25: Besting One Nation's plan.
26: Yep, I see it exactly as the Coalition copying One Nation.
27: Slashing the price of legal cigarettes from around $40 a packet to around $20.
25: There is no modelling, no evidence to support that is going to have an impact.
28: I think Australians will want to comply with the law, will vote with their feet.
29: It will kill people. Like, seriously.
30: This is a complete and utter failure of policy. It is hard to find a bigger failure of policy than this.
0: Well, joining us on the panel this week, author and columnist for The Age and Sydney Morning Herald, Nikki Saba, The Herald Sun's associate editor, James Campbell, and author and columnist for The Monthly, Karen Middleton. Very good morning to all of you. Very happy Father's Day, James, all the dads out there, and mine as well. Hope you're having a great day. Let's start with housing. Nikki, we are seeing growing pressure on the government as those prices continue to fall. How worried is and how worried should the Treasurer in particular be here?
31: Pretty worried, I think, especially in view of the fact that there are going to be another couple of interest rate increases expected later this year. That's obviously going to make it harder for young people to buy into the market. Now, there's no doubt that house prices have come down, but and no one's going to say what Paul Keating said the other day when, you know, he was asked about it and he said, so what?
0: I don't think the Labor folks are going to be saying that. But
31: no, but they're saying it in a very softly, softly kind of way.
0: I mean, that's the impression I get is within Labor, at the senior levels, they're not too worried about this, that this was kind of part of the plan.
31: Well, this is what the negative gearing changes were designed to do. And Chalmers hinted at that the other day, and Chris Bowen was much more direct yesterday when he said that house prices had gone up by 400% in the last 25 years, and the government's tax changes were designed to make it easier for young people to buy houses. Yes, that part of it is working, right, because obviously prices are coming down. But interest rates are still an issue.
1: That's going to be the
31: supply
1: problem.
31: Supply is still the big issue.
1: I mean, let's not forget that we were told, weren't we, with these budget changes on negative gearing and capital gains tax, part of the reason for doing this, to rebalance the housing market, was to deal with the rise of populism.
2: The whole reason.
1: This is how you do it. I mean, how do you think they're feeling about it at the moment, James?
2: Well, the problem is you can't have it both ways. You can't engineer a correction in house prices or drop in house prices without, you know, at the same time saying you support rising houses. This whole problem of this is it depends who you are. If you own a house, obviously falling house prices are a problem. Well, they're not. If you want to buy a house, that's a good thing.
1: It's great. Yeah.
2: The reality is, even with falling home ownership rates, more people own it. There's still majority country that owns houses. The problem is that the young people are less likely to own houses, and this is a political pitch that's firmly generational.
1: If we do see another rate rise or two, which the markets now seem to think we will, particularly after the slightly better than expected growth figures during the week, that will be a concern for the government.
3: Yeah, because, well, interest rate rises is really the thing that has put the most pressure on. That the rate rises had started before the budget came. The budget has compounded that. And as both Nikki and James have said, you know, the whole point is to take the pressure off. If you're saying that you want young people to have better access to the market, well, of course, bringing prices back a bit is part of that. Over time, though, I don't think prices, I mean, they're still going to rise. The point is that the government hopes they won't rise as much. Mm. But where they've got the problem is if interest rates keep rising, there's still pressure in the economy, then the impression is created that the government isn't in charge of the economy and that things aren't going as smoothly or as well as they want, and they don't

0: want that impression created in the lead up to an election. So if we're going to have rate rises, they'd be hoping they'd get them out of the way and then that rates would be coming down again and that feeling would dissipate as they lead up to an election. Well, so that's the political dimension.
1: It's a good point because the election's due in 2028,
0: yeah.
1: So there is time for rates to come down late next year heading into an election season. But if they go up, if we get one or two before the end of this year, Nikki, what do you think that would mean politically right now?
2: Well, obviously it's going to have a devastating effect on borrowers, but I think it will have a devastating effect on Labor as well. Mm. People inside the party are very worried now about how cranky people are, how angry they are, how unforgiving they are. So if rates go up, then I think there will be a lot more anger directed at the government. Why isn't inflation coming down? Why aren't interest rates coming down? So there's a fear that it will actually consume the Labor Party.
1: All right, well, let's turn now to the political war over the tobacco wars and talk to the Shadow Home Affairs Minister, John O'Dunham. The Coalition has promised to slash tobacco excise by 80% and spend more on law enforcement as well in an effort to crush the black market trade. But as we heard on the podcast this week, not everyone's convinced that cheaper legal cigarettes will do the trick.
3: The idea that cutting the excise is going to result in a consumer changing their mind and still paying an extra, $12, $15 for their packet of cigarettes is not evidence-based. There's no research to suggest that. In fact, the research is showing us that the consumers will always go for the cheaper product.
1: John O'Dunham, welcome to the program.
4: Happy Father's Day, David. And can I also take this opportunity to say to my son, who was born 18 years ago today, happy birthday. Now I've embarrassed him on national TV.
1: Well, happy birthday to your son and happy Father's Day to you as well. Look, just on the point we heard, you've gone for a slightly bigger excise cut than One Nation had been suggesting. What is the evidence to show that an 80% reduction will work?
4: Well, the modelling we undertook using the Parliamentary Budget Office modelled a range of potential cuts to the excise, and we saw a real change in behaviour of consumers at that 80% price point. Of course, it's important to point out that it's not just about cutting excise. If you bring down a legal product to a competitive price point, it won't be matched, but competitive with illicit products, people will still pay a premium for a legal product. They want to avoid breaking the law, but we should also focus on disrupting the capacity for the illicit market to provide these products. Mm. That also causes issues for their capacity to supply, impacts their capacity to offer the cheaper prices, and the combined package altogether, not just the cut in excise, is what we will believe will cripple the illicit tobacco market.
1: And
4: the
1: that modelling that you talk about, did that assume that the black market cigarettes would just remain at the same price they currently are, or did it assume that they would lower their price?
4: The assumptions were around a maintenance of price, but I think even if you do have a reduction in price, again, the modelling does demonstrate a change in behaviour will have people, bringing it to a price point means people will choose a product, pay a small premium, as they did, as history shows, when the excise was going up, to stay with a legal product.
1: Okay, but to be clear, additionally, your whole policy assumption here is the black market won't lower their prices further. They would just do nothing as the legal price comes down. You don't assume in your modelling that they would dramatically cut their price.
4: Well, the other counter to that as well, of course, is that when you have an active effort to cripple the illicit tobacco trade through enhanced enforcement using intelligence and security and law enforcement agencies, you are going to cripple their ability to do just that. There will be supply chain issues. There will be inability to sell as they do now. I think that will counter any plans they have to try and reduce prices. We firmly believe that the modelling which covers the entire field around excise cut, law enforcement improvement, educational efforts through the $60 million fund we've announced, all of that will go a very long way to crippling this illicit trade and actually deal with the issue in a very comprehensive way.
1: All right, so all of that modelling, let me ask you this, was there any modelling done on what would happen to smoking rates?
4: Well, of course, as we know now, based on the modelling that exists that the Parliamentary Budget Office relied upon, smoking, of course, and use of nicotine products has gone up. Now, of course, we want to see the smoking rates in this country to go down. In order to do that, a big part of the problem is dealing with cheap smokes out there in the community now. Killing off the illegal trade is the only way you can do that. Okay. Our ultimate aim is to bring down smoking, because people making this appalling life decision should know better. And that's why we want to educate people again, as we've dropped the ball as a country. No one's seeing those ads anymore. The $60 million fund I mentioned earlier does go directly to that issue.
1: OK, just on your point that smoking rates have gone up, that is contested, it's debated. I know there's the Bureau of Stats figures, which it says is based on experimental data using wastewater sampling. Australian Institute of Health and Welfare has a different figure. It reckons smoking rates are still going down. But just back to the question, why didn't you model what would happen to smoking rates under your policy?
4: Well, given the proliferation of illicit tobacco, which is meaning that there is cheap tobacco, cheap cigarettes, cheap vapes available across the community, unregulated, no controls, that is what is driving increased take-up of these products. And it is very difficult to model and manage all of that in an unregulated setting. The parts of the policy that have worked to date, plain packaging, the approach to how these products are sold in a regulated setting, locked up behind the counter, not on display, those things worked. And excise increases to a point worked. They've gone too far, and now we've opened up the way to this.
1: There is some international evidence, though, on this. Canada had a problem back in the 1990s. You're probably aware of the case. They had a lot of black market cigarettes. They slashed their excise. Look, one of the things that came out of that was an increase in smoking rates, according to the community health surveys in Canada, according to the World Bank as well. The finding was that a strong increase in smoking in youth in the years following the reduction in tobacco taxes, and the increase was stronger in women as well. Have you looked at the international evidence on this?
4: Yes, I was looking at exactly that case in Canada. And so between 1992 and 1994, Canada had a law enforcement only approach. And that led to a massive spike in the uptake of illicit tobacco products. The situation in Canada was different too. They domestically manufactured, exported across to the US, and then illegally smuggled back in, evading tax. Mm. Cheaper cigarettes for everyone to take. When they brought in those tax treatment changes, which of course included an import tax on these products being smuggled back in, over the course of time, from 1994, you saw rates of illicit tobacco consumption drop from 28% down to 2021.
1: Smoking rates?
4: It's around 11%
1: smoking rates
4: now.
1: Went up?
4: Included in that, that is smoking rates. So the situation, A, was different. B, it proves that the law enforcement only approach doesn't work, and you needed to have the package of reforms, including new tax treatments, to drive down smoking rates altogether.
1: The data I've just cited there from the community health surveys in Canada from the World Bank, they say smoking rates went up.
4: Yes, there was a point in time they did go up, but of course, over the course of time, as the illicit tobacco trade trailed off, the smoking rates went down to where they are now, which is 11%. Okay. And their policy settings continued that trajectory over that course of time.
1: A couple of other matters. The government will this week unveil its digital duty of care draft legislation. It wants to put an onus on social media companies to prevent harmful content. You've raised concerns in the past about algorithms when it comes to spreading hate speech. What would you like to see happen here?
4: Well, firstly, I'd like to see the detail of what the government is proposing. Back when we did deal with the hate laws in the parliament, there was that very difficult task of balancing free speech with, of course, the need to protect community from insidious and terrible activities that take place online. So, one, we want to see the detail and make sure that we can get that balance right. But, of course, I think when it comes to kids especially, as much of the debate has been about this week, we need to do what we can to empower parents. And my colleague Sarah Henderson some weeks ago did point out that there are tools available to large organisations to manage what is consumed on any mobile device. Why wouldn't we be giving this to parents to manage their children's digital devices as well?
1: You mentioned your colleague Sarah Henderson. She's had some very strong words about algorithms. She's talked about the insidious psychological manipulation of children with these dreadful algorithms. Some of your other colleagues, like Tim Wilson yesterday, were saying algorithms simply reflect back to people the content they see. What do you think about algorithms? Are you the Sarah Henderson view, that they're dreadful and insidious, or not?
4: I probably am slightly closer to Sarah Henderson's views on this. I mean, it is a new world online, and the way the platform

0: platforms operate and use data and compile or curate your viewing stream, what comes onto your feed, is something that, of course, we do need to look at closely. It does inform people's thinking. It does inform their opinions. It does help shape what they think is right and wrong. And again, balancing that consideration around freedom of speech, freedom of expression, along with protection of the community and making sure we're not seeing bad things proliferating on our social media platforms and informing people's thinking is a very difficult path to tread. That's why we want to see the legislation and get it right.
1: Yeah, and but in principle, giving users an option to not have the algorithm, would that be something you'd like to see?
0: Yeah, provided the detail stacks up and it doesn't unnecessarily impede on people's rights and freedoms, that is, empowering individuals to make a choice about what they consume is absolutely where we should be at. Mm. Empowering parents to do the same for those that are in their custody, their kids, should absolutely be something we consider.
1: And would it be helpful to spell out what harms should not be made available to kids in particular on social media, so that the social media companies cannot spread particular harms?
0: I think necessarily you would have to provide some guidance, ring fence off areas and specify certain types of media activity that would need to be considered in all of this.
1: Content around what body image and so on. If that were to be banned, for kids at least, would that be a good idea?
0: Well, I think that we probably already have, in terms of our broadcast, free-to-air, film and cinema and other forms of media classification program, a good sort of baseline to go from. Having some sort of system where there is guidance available through the laws to enable there to be a proper system of management in place is something I think we should absolutely consider. But I know Sarah Henderson and the rest of the team will look at this very closely as we're presented with laws, and we'll get the balance right and make sure it is not an overreach, but we get the necessary protections
1: in
0: place.
1: All right. Well, it sounds like you're on board for taking some action here. Your colleague Matt Canavan, the Nationals leader, he has suggested it's a conspiracy to blame algorithms. He says the problem is boys not being given enough respect in the classroom. What do you think about that?
0: Well, as a father of three boys, I definitely want to make sure that they have the best start in life. I think that parenting and guidance and role modelling starts at home. Of course, that's replicated through the classroom. I heard Jason Clare just a couple of days ago talk about the need for there to be more male teachers in our schools. Only 25% of teachers are male, and I think that would be a great thing to see an uplift in. I think that would be a tremendous way to deal with some of the issues we talk about
1: here. Do you think there's an anti-boy ideology in the curriculum at the moment?
0: Look, I'm not convinced there's an anti-boy ideology, but I do think that when you see the statistics around how boys are performing at schools and the academic outcomes that we have occurring at the moment, particularly with boys, there is a problem. We spend more per student per year than we ever have before, and we've got declining standards across the board, but especially with boys in certain age groups. And I think the problem with the curriculum is that we have left the foundations behind. We've got these... The curriculum is as long as the Corporations Act. And you've got teachers who are trying to jam this into a year's worth of teaching. It is not feasible. It's unfair on teachers, and, of course, the people that bear the brunt of this are the students, and we're worse off. So we do need to look at the curriculum and improve that in a big way.
1: Let's turn to migration, your portfolio area. There are some mixed views in the Coalition on this one as well. The Nationals are adamant the Coalition will not reduce the number of working holiday visas, the backpackers. You've said backpacker numbers are going to be considered. They have surged to a record high, backpacker visas. Have you settled a position on this yet?
0: Oh, we're very close, David, can I tell you, and having a full migration package, and that will include reference to the cohorts of visa classes we want to manage and bring down, and of course what those numbers will be. It is important to note with the working holiday makers, which are important for our economy and certainly for the hospitality and ag and horticulture sectors, they're part of the workforce. They only contribute a small part of the overall net overseas migration number in any given year. Has been growing, but it is a small contribution. Look, what we need to do though here is, you've got a government that pulled their punch when it came to the Immigration Minister's Press Club address Congress just, a month or so ago, they're clearly going to legislate something. There are things they can and should do. If they want to work with us, we're willing to work with them, but they've got to do a few things. They've got to find a way to deport the 77,000 illegal overstayers we've got here in the country right now. They've got to find a way to ensure that people that want to make a second and subsequent visa application off a temporary visa they currently hold go offshore to do so. That's the kind of thing that will absolutely bring down numbers. Of course, they should examine a safe country list like they have in the UK, which does deal with some of the frivolous and unmeritorious claims for asylum that we see in Australia. We've got people applying from the UK to seek asylum in Australia. That is a ridiculous situation. So there's some of the things we think the government should be considering and would like to see in whatever legislation they may or may bring forward. But, of course, at the end of the day, there's a problem with Labor's approach to immigration. It's generally all window dressing.
1: All right, well, it sounds like you've just laid out three areas there, I think, where you're willing to work with the government, and we are expecting to see Tony Burke's plans soon enough. Just on the process here, is your own policy, will you wait for Tony Burke's policy details and then announce your own? I mean, I think you just mentioned in that answer that you will have a policy that includes specific visa classes and what the numbers should be.
0: Yeah, our policy will go to that level of detail. Our policy will demonstrate to Australians exactly how we've arrived at that number, what the economic outcome of those numbers would be and how we
1: will
0: manage
1: that.
0: Will
1: we get that soon, or is that going to come much closer to the election?
0: Well, it was one of those things that Angus Taylor asked me to do before I've left, and we are in the very final stages of compiling that policy. I will leave it to Angus and the leadership team to determine when they'd like to announce it. I don't know when Labor will actually unveil their changes to immigration, if they indeed actually do, but we will do this at a time that suits us, and we'll do it in a way that people can understand. It's clear, it's straightforward, and they'll see how Australia will be better off under our immigration plan.
1: OK, a couple of other things just quickly. Angus Taylor wants to make burning the Australian flag a crime. It's another One Nation policy being adopted here. It's been debated in conservative circles for decades. John Howard refused to do it on the grounds this was freedom of expression, as much as he, you know, didn't like any burning of the Australian flag. What's your view here? Why should it be criminalised?
0: Well, I tell you what, I was in the United States just a month ago, and the one thing that stood out to me as a difference between the United States and America was patriotism. People love their country. You could be a deep blue Democrat and have anti-Trump signs in your front yard, but you'd have the American flag flying high and all the America 250 paraphernalia displayed everywhere, and the same with the Republican over the road. We're not like that in Australia, and I don't see enough pride. And I think that actually protecting emblems that signify what is great about our country is not a bad thing. That includes, of course, war memorials and sort of commemorative institutions, and especially the Australian flag. I think this is a good idea, and it's the kind of thing that will help. And when it comes to the immigration debate, one of the big problems we have is, well, who are we? Who are we inviting you to be a part of? If we stood up for who we are, we're proud of who we are as a nation, then perhaps people would get on board and we'd deal with some of these issues that flow out of immigration.
1: So finally, John O'Dunham, you mentioned it before. You've said you'll be leaving Parliament, leaving politics by the end of the year. When exactly? Are you able to tell us when you'll finish up, or are you waiting on this migration policy announcement?
0: Well, I'm not one to leave tasks unfinished, and I want to get it just right. It is going to be a humdinger and a very good immigration policy. And, of course, I'm now finalising some work with the Joint Parliamentary Committee on Artificial Intelligence. I think that is an incredibly important body of work for us as a country to get right. There are advantages we can absolutely take as a country here, but we've got to make sure we do it on Australian terms. And so I'm very hopeful that the Coalition, along with the government, will be able to get in place some very, very good settings that get it right for our country. Once I have those done, I will be out the door as a private citizen just like you, and I'm very much looking forward to that day. It won't be too far away.
1: Not too far, maybe the next month or two?
0: I think you could bank on it being in the next month or two, yes.
1: All right, well then finally, given this is more than likely your final appearance on Insiders, Senator, what would be your parting advice to the Liberal Party, which we know is having a trying time? The polls haven't improved much since Susan Lee was dumped earlier in the year. What's your advice as you eye the exit for the Liberal Party?
0: Well, I'll always remain, even once I've walked through that exit door, lifelong Liberal. I love the party I'm a part of, and for the reasons of our foundational values, I think my

0: Party need to keep our eye on those. And in doing so, our job is to go out and actually ask people to vote for us, number one, and give them a good reason to do so. Come up with policies that capture the imagination. Don't act like a government in exile. We are the opposition and we've got a hell of a fight to get back to government. I think we can, but we're not going to do it waving the white flag and sort of saying it's all too hard and we should work with others to try and get across the finish line.
1: Work with one nation.
0: The job of every Liberal... Well, the job of every Liberal and every National MP is to go out and ask for a number one vote for the party we're a part of, because we have the best plans. We've done the work. We are the most sensible option to get Australia out of the mess it's in. And so my parting advice is the same advice I've been giving for some time to my colleagues now. Let's fight for what we believe in, and people will come with us on that journey and vote for us.
1: Senator John O'Donoghue, we do appreciate your time. We wish you well for what follows your parliamentary career. Thank you for joining us on the program.
0: Thanks, David.
1: All right, well, coming up, has the Prime Minister encouraged acts of violence against One Nation? Pauline Hanson certainly thinks so. First, let's get back to our panel. Columnist for The Age and Sydney Morning Herald, Nikki Saba, James Campbell from The Herald Sun, and Karen Middleton from The Monthly. All right, some various interesting things which I want to get to from that interview, but the final advice there from John O'Donoghue, Nikki, vote one and focus on getting people to vote one for the Liberal Party. What's he saying there, do you think?
2: Forget about what One Nation is doing and concentrate on what the Liberal Party should be doing to get its base back and to get its primary vote up. And I think that he, along with a lot of others, were extremely unhappy and very angry with the way the WA Liberals conducted their campaign in Secret Harbour, where the leader said it doesn't matter whether One Nation wins so long as Labor loses. And that, according to Hastie and also according to Jono, was raising the white flag. And if you're going to do that, you're never going to win.
1: Yeah, there's also been a bit of speculation. I think James Masola in your newspapers, Nikki, writing during the week about Josh Frydenberg and whether he comes back as the great hope for the Liberal Party. It's kind of been a guessing game since he left. I don't know. What does everyone think? James is not looking thrilled about the idea.
3: Well, no, not thrilled. It's just I can't really see it. I mean, I think he wants people to think he might, but you know, he toddles down that diving board and then he gets to the edge and he looks down. And it's a long way down, and then he walks. He'll walk back again. His mind.
1: Now is certainly not the time.
3: He's got to win a seat.
1: Flag it, right?
3: He's got to win the seat. Okay, she's pretty dug in there.
4: Well, he's got to stand for the seat.
3: Well, he's got to stand for the seat.
4: He's got to run for pre-selection.
3: Well, he'll win the pre-selection, but
4: no, but that's the threshold decision, right?
3: Okay, he wins the pre-selection. Let's, for argument's sake, the idea that the Kooyong Liberals have so soured on him that they won't give him the pre-selection is
1: sure
3: tempting to think about. But no.
2: He's got the numbers.
3: He's got the numbers.
2: If he wants the pre-selection, it's
3: Of course it is.
2: So he has to make that threshold decision, and I think the fact that his book is now coming out on October 13, and it's going to be a look at past, present and future. And depending on what he says about where Australia should be heading or where the Liberal Party should be heading, I think that will generate a lot of interest in what he's thinking and what he's planning. And I think at that point, he has to give a pretty clear indication of what he might.
3: But there's also the bigger problem for him, I think, is let's say, for argument's sake, he does run and he beats Monique Ryan, which is a big if. His entire career in Canberra, he basically ran with the right, okay? If he wants to win the seat of Kooyong, he's going to have to present himself as a champion of the left of the Liberal Party.
1: I would say he sort of straddled the middle, if anything.
3: And you won't find a single factional fight in Victoria that he was ever on the side of the left, okay? But let's say he gets there. To arrive as a champion of the left, basically at the moment in Canberra, totally rules you out of the leadership,
1: right? Because the party right
3: the
1: now
3: party is conservative. The party has moved substantially to the right in the 4 years since he left.
1: Yeah.
3: And I think he will really struggle to manage that. I'm not sure he's got... I just don't not think he's got the ability to balance those.
1: Well, the other issue, Karen, is as soon as, even if with the book that's coming, there was any hint that he's coming back, as soon as it's announced that he's trying to re-enter Parliament, it sucks the oxygen away from Angus Taylor.
4: Yeah, yeah. And that's why this will all, there'll be momentum, as Nikki says. This will precipitate a whole lot of other things. Decisions will have to be made. I think he's going to want, I mean, he can't ever have a guarantee that he can win Kooyong if he's pre-selected, but he's going to want to be confident that he could win the seat before he decides to put his hand up, because you don't want to, as Josh Frydenberg, put your hand up, run for a seat and not win. Like,
1: bottom line, do the Liberals need someone like Josh Frydenberg back?
4: Well, Angus Taylor is still struggling, you know. We'll see how he goes with his announcements on tobacco, whether that gets some traction. That might appeal to people.
1: And burning the flag.
4: And, well, yes, I mean, burning the flag. How many people are burning the flag?
2: Bonfires around the country.
4: How big a problem is flag burning right now?
1: It'll play well with the base.
4: Is just the creation of an issue that doesn't really exist.
1: All right. Well, on the tobacco excise, what do you think? The arguments we heard there is that, yes, this will be a reduction that's going to knock out the black market. Smoking rates will be okay as well. Is it a convincing argument? And does something need to change, Nikki, given the problem that's clearly there right now?
2: I do think that there's a lot more that needs to be done. I'm not sure that this is the answer. It might be a part of the answer. But I think what should happen now is that the states should treat tobacco like they treat alcohol. They should shut down all the tobacconists that have sprung up on every street corner, force them to reapply for a license, regulate what and where and when they can sell. Now, the states need to band together and to make sure that that happens. I mean, Dai Lee was on the Today Show the other day saying there was a tobacconist across the road from her selling cigarettes for $10 a packet. Well, I hope that her office tipped off the authorities, but that is what's happening.
1: But it's everywhere, right?
2: It's everywhere.
3: You can get them home delivered now. You can get them home delivered now.
2: You can get them home delivered, but, you know, you have to really step up the law and order aspect of it, because you're never going to win a price war with organised crime.
1: Well, yeah.
4: But how would people feel if there isn't a cheap option for cigarettes? I mean, that's, you know, obviously the health argument is they shouldn't smoke, but could they do that without a public backlash? And everyone, every political party is so scared of the public opinion, at the moment.
1: This is a wicked problem.
4: It is.
2: It's not going to solve the whole problem, but you've got to start somewhere, and you've got to start with, I think, a fairly tough approach.
1: But is lowering the excise part of the solution?
3: That's only half the policy. The other half is to legalise vapes and to encourage people to move from smoking to vaping.
4: But it's still...
3: Because it's not nearly as bad for your health. The evidence suggests that it is much easier to give up vaping than it is to give up smoking.
4: But it includes, their policy includes vapes with nicotine in them, which is a large part of the problem. So
2: do cause serious health problems.
3: They were not nearly as bad for you as smoking, and every single medical study in the world shows that.
1: But yeah, not all vapes are the same, right? So there's...
2: Well, legalise dope. Why don't you legalise dope? Or why don't you legalise...
3: Well, how's the war on drugs worked?
2: It's not
3: going well?
1: Anyway, I think
4: bottom line is that tax may be part of the issue. What they're suggesting may be part of the issue. There's obviously a problem. There's been unforeseen consequences of the changes to tobacco excise. But that none of these policy ideas tackle the health issue. How do you do what is being suggested on excise, reduce excise so that the criminal elements don't have such an advantage, but make sure that doesn't encourage people
1: to
4: take up smoking?
1: They are talking about an ad campaign.
4: The ad campaign is still focused on organised crime, right? It's not focused on health.
1: Look, we need to move on. I want to get into this debate over what's driving boys into dangerous online content. Chanel Contos spoke at the National Press Club, and she lays the blame at the feet of the social media algorithms. The Nationals leader, though, as we mentioned, reckons the real problem is what's happening in the classroom.
5: The rise of radicalisation of young men into misogyny online is an urgent challenge that must be addressed.
6: This manosphere content targeting boys.

0: to provide them with respect and support.
1: Teaching boys to respect girls isn't woke, right? It's just common decency.
2: This particular program that is titled Respect for Relationships is that it provides an opportunity for young boys to explore their personal male privilege. It's just ridiculous.
3: The respectful relationship curriculum is important, and teaching consent is really important.
2: I don't think it's because there's some conspiracy that Facebook is pushing this stuff. It's that they are being attracted to it because we're not treating boys with respect in the classroom.
4: We owe it to our girls and women to make sure the people around them are not systematically indoctrinated to see them as inferior and resent them for being the basis of their problems.
5: So here's what I can tell you about the draft digital duty of care legislation the government will unveil this week. Under the bill, social media companies would be required to identify and mitigate risks on their platforms. So the onus would be on them to prevent harm. That includes any illegal content, including illegal pornography, being made available to adults. And then for under 18s, there'd be around half a dozen additional areas of psychosocial harm. And that includes content around body image and bullying. The companies would face hefty fines of more than $100 million if they failed to restrict this content. And as for algorithms, regular pop-up messages would be required, asking if users want to stick with the algorithm or only see people they're following, see what they're posting. The user would have the choice. Researchers and the eSafety Commissioner would also be empowered to police the social media platforms by using what are called sock puppets, posing as children to monitor what is being fed to kids online. So, Karen, it's not quite the opt-in approach that Chanel Contos is talking about, but it's a suite of measures there to deal with the harm. And, look, listening to John O'Dunney, and it sounds like that's the approach he's broadly supportive of as well.
6: Yeah, so Chanel Contos wanted the default to be no algorithm, and then users could choose to have the algorithm if they want. This idea is the algorithm is the default and you could choose to opt out. Now, we know the algorithm is where the money is for these companies, because pushing the content to people is what keep the eyeballs on, which is what generates the advertising revenue. So I think the tech companies are going to push back very hard on the kind of position that Chanel Contos wants. So the government is going part way, but not all the way. Where I think we're getting into some difficult terrain is this psychosocial harms idea, because how do you define content that's about body image, and then how do you police it? Is selling kids clothing to make them feel more attractive, is that an issue that creates a body image problem? Where's the line? It's going to be quite challenging,
5: that,
6: I think.
5: Yeah, that will be the hard part. I think on algorithms, though, there is a view that the reality is most people are going to want to stick with the algorithm. Like it or not, that's kind of what they now are used to in their social media feed. I'm not sure how many algorithms you're as
7: I get a lot of Fleetwood Mac-related material
5: that's
7: that
5: what I mean.
7: Never asked for, but it just seems...
5: Do you want to give it up or not?
7: I don't know if I do.
5: See, this is the thing. So what I guess they're trying to do here is, yes, give people a regular option to abandon, bail out of the algorithm and just go back to following people you follow, but require, nonetheless, the social media companies to prevent harm. What do you think, James?
7: I think a lot of it is the sorts of things that we old people think about as, you know, Facebook and things like that, even to a certain degree Instagram, are not what we're... They're not the wild frontier where the kids are getting their stuff from. And
5: this gets into the censorship argument. Angus Taylor this morning's been talking censorship.
7: The censorship... There is a huge fear in the coalition at the moment about being seen to trample on free speech in any way. A large chunk of their base is very exercised about that. A lot of them have imbibed a lot of ideas out of the United States and their tradition of free speech, which doesn't really cross over to our political history, but they are very steamed up about it.
5: But it's interesting. I mean, John O'Dunney and Sarah Henderson, they're worried about algorithms. Certainly the Senator Dunham is supportive of putting some restrictions around harmful content being pumped out online.
7: Well, again, they've got two audiences. They've got the parents, middle Australia, that's worried about the content their kids are getting, and they've got their base and their, you know, activist class, if you like,

0: are equally steamed up about
1: free speech
0: issues.
1: That's exactly it.
0: And how they balance that is...
1: How do they balance that?
0: Well, they'd rather talk about something else, I think.
1: probably right.
2: Well, I think they should be focusing on the parents who are terrified about what social media is doing to their kids. I mean, that is, you know, the greater issue. The free speech issue, okay, it is there. But, you know, one person's free speech is another person's degree of harm. And I think that the Liberal Party now, rather than once again trying to bend the knee to One Nation, should be looking at where the great mass of Australians are sitting at the moment. And yes, kids need to be respected and they need to respect one another. But there is no doubt that the brunt of the disrespect now is being felt by women and girls. And that really needs to be addressed.
1: So what did you think of Matt Canavan then, saying the problem is boys not being respected in the classroom?
2: Well, obviously there is an issue there, but it's not, driven by female teachers. It is driven by algorithms and social media. That is where the greater harm is being caused, and that's what needs to be addressed.
3: There's a fascinating study that was done by Melbourne University that came out earlier this year, that was conducted late last year, funded actually, interestingly, by the Office of National Intelligence, and we know that the ASIO chief, Mike Burgess, has spoken repeatedly about his concerns about the manosphere and the impact of that leading to other forms of violence. And that's what this actually finds, this survey, that there is a connection between this kind of material being fed to kids and other forms of radicalisation. So that's where they're concerned about it. But it also talked to the survey teachers, and the kind of behaviour towards female teachers from male students is unbelievable. It is appalling and terrible. And so what Nikki says is right, that it's the content they're being fed that is fueling them saying things to teachers that you would never imagine, female adult teachers, you would never imagine kids saying to them. And so I think Matt's got the problem around the wrong way.
2: And what is actually worse is that when teachers try to tell parents about what their kids are doing, a lot of parents take the side of the kids. So in some cases, parents are much worse behaved than their children. And I'll just give one tiny little example here of the sorts of things that are happening. A principal I know at a school not too far from here had to call in the parent of a six-year-old boy to tell him that his child was switching on the TV and watching porn on YouTube in the mornings. And he did not have a clue what his own kid was doing. So, government can regulate. Parents have to take personal responsibility as well.
1: That's a good point. Look, I want to get some thoughts too on this. Well, the issue that flared earlier in the week, Anthony Albanese, the Prime Minister, gave a speech at the Queensland Labor Conference where he accused One Nation, essentially, of being dangerous, divisive and, what was it, downright dishonest. Now, he has used this dangerous and divisive line and dishonest as well against the Coalition for years on various things, the Greens as well. But Pauline Hanson took this as a set of words that was inciting violence and threats against her. And this is a serious issue. The threats that politicians are facing are on the rise, and that is a concern. It's a very serious issue. But, James, let me come to you first on this. Was Anthony Albanese inciting violence against Pauline Hanson with these words, or was this a stunt from Senator Hanson?
0: Well, it was inevitable that she was going to push back. I don't think what he said was out of line. He might perhaps have considered how she would use it. I think, but I would put what Michelle Rowland said in a different category. I think that really...
1: Just explain that. So she then suggested that One Nation and their followers
0: basically should said, have a look at you should have a long, hard look at yourself. And that, it could have been, I'm not saying it wasn't explicitly, but it could have been taken as saying, if you've got a problem, love, that's you've caused it. And I think that was very, very dangerous and very, very silly.
1: Because there's no excusing or justifying threats of physical violence against any politician. But I think apart from those comments, generally, look, the Labor position was this is a problem we're all facing.

0: But that sort of language from the Prime Minister was pretty standard rhetoric. Nikki?
1: I don't think what he said was extraordinary, and not when you look at what the brand of One Nation is, which is to increase the level of anger in the community, the level of division, and to incite conflict. So it's not like there isn't a real issue there. Now, I'm sure that Pauline Hanson is receiving death threats like almost every other politician, and there are real fears that people are going to be seriously injured or hurt. So it is up to all of them, and including Pauline Hanson, to really consider very carefully about what messages they're sending.
2: But some of the stuff that those kids were chanting when they had their little strike against her, you know, it was just like that was really Maoist Red Book stuff. Scary.
3: I think Pauline Hanson is looking for opportunities to have a go at the Prime Minister, and so she's taken this opportunity because he's used the word dangerous. I'm not sure what the point of calling One Nation dangerous is for him, actually, because I don't know
2: something.
3: The difficulty for him is that people who are thinking of voting for One Nation will hear that as a criticism of them, and that's the political challenge,
0: reality,
3: to try and push back on the kinds of extreme ideas that some people in One Nation are promoting without being sounding like you're denigrating the people who are thinking about voting for them because they're so frustrated at major
2: parties. Reason he wants to do it, to my mind, and it's very clear and very smart, and there's going to be more and more of it until the next election, is because he wants to frame the next election as a fight between him and her.
3: Oh, of course. And I'm just saying I'm not sure how effective it is when it opens up an opportunity for her to push back. That's my point.
0: All right, look, violent rhetoric and threats against politicians and boys being radicalised in the manosphere, all pretty heavy stuff. So to lighten the tone just briefly, I want to bring you the questionable talents of the Queensland State LNP.
4: In the shower and the blood starts pumping.
5: Try and yawn and stretch and come to life.
6: Out on the street the traffic starts jumping. With folks like me on the job from 9 to 5.
0: It goes on. James, so bad it's good, or just...
2: Well, they've taken...
1: I love
2: the start of that song. Like it's one of the greatest intros on it of any pop song in the last 40 years. So even they couldn't fully butcher it.
0: I think they
1: managed it.
0: They did pull the video down, I think, pretty promptly. So maybe that tells you something. Anyway, we're always keeping an eye on what weird stuff politicians are posting online. Our panel, Karen Middleton, James Campbell and Nikki Savage, get some final observations just quickly from me. The government's immigration policy not going to be coming this week. It is looking more likely for next week, but we'll see. Karen?
3: The question, what will Josh Frydenberg do, raises another question. What will Andrew Hastie do? We've seen the secret harbour result in the state seat in Western Australia and One Nation win that. It falls within his federal seat. Obviously bad news for him. But with Josh Frydenberg starting to position it potentially as a run, does that sideline Andrew Hastie, or does he need to make some decisions quickly as well, looking at how the Liberal Party is faring? He's very popular across the Liberal Party in all, you know, corners of the Liberal Party, but the Libs have to look at this and say, is Angus Taylor the man who can best represent the party's values, pull them together and be consistent? Is it Andrew Hastie? Is it someone like Josh Frydenberg? And they haven't got long to do it. The next few months are going to be crucial, I think.
0: Yeah, that's a really good point. James?
2: I think they'll wait until after New South Wales, but then it'll get ugly. Mm. I was going to say, if you're having trouble getting a hold of a federal politician at the moment, it's probably because there's 3.5 months left until the donation caps come in. And so everyone is busy out there with the wheelbarrow, just trying to get as much in as they can in the time available.
0: That's a good shout. Nikki?
1: There's been a lot of commentary lately in The Fin and The Guardian about Mark Butler as the man most likely to succeed Anthony Albanese. Now, Butler is a very close, very loyal and also a very competent friend of the Prime Minister's. So the whole thing has raised a lot of internal speculation about the motives for all this. Does it mean the Prime Minister's thinking about early retirement, or is he doing what other Prime Ministers have done and create a little bit of competitive tension inside the party, especially to counter

0: to Jim Chalmers and Richard Miles.
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0: Firefighters are working to contain a bushfire in Queensland's Somerset region, northwest of Brisbane. The blaze broke out at Sandy Creek just after 7 a.m. and is burning across about 40 hectares of bushland. Water bombers have been brought in to control the flames while ground crews conduct backburning. About 30 people from the nearby Cedarvale Park campground have been evacuated as a precaution. A fire ban is in place today for parts of southeast Queensland as the area faces hot conditions that New South Wales experienced yesterday. The ban takes in Ipswich and the Lockyer Valley. Meanwhile, crews are cleaning up across Sydney after wild winds from yesterday's cool change brought down trees and power lines. The federal government is preparing to release draft laws that would give Australians the power to opt out of algorithms on social media. The digital duty of care legislation would also force tech giants to identify harmful or illegal content or face hefty fines of up to $100 million. The plan could face opposition in Parliament, with Liberal leader Angus Taylor likening the laws to censorship of the internet. Labor frontbencher Matt Thistlethwaite says the government isn't afraid to go after tech giants.
1: We were the first nation in the world to introduce the ban for under 16s. It's been taken up by many, many nations now. So we think that the platforms have a duty of care, and we won't be afraid to legislate to make sure that those outcomes are achieved.
0: More than 3,000 sextortion scams were reported to the eSafety Commissioner last year, with young males targeted in 9 out of 10 cases. Clinical psychologist Nicola Palfrey from Youth Mental Health Foundation Headspace says many sextortion attacks use fake social media profiles to lure victims. She says they then trick them into sending compromising images.
2: Things like sexploitation are enacted by professional criminal gangs, and you are not a fool or an idiot for having fallen for it, because like all of the other scams that happen, it is incredibly sophisticated work that's happening, and you won't get in trouble if you report to police.
0: Shadow Home Affairs Minister John O'Dunham says the coalition is very close to finalising its policy measures to bring down migration in Australia. The coalition has promised to reduce net overseas migration from the current 300,000 to well below 200,000. Senator Dunham says the policy will include specific caps on temporary visas, as well as a crackdown on people who overstay their visas and make claims for protection to stay in Australia for as long as possible. He's told insiders the policy is almost ready.
3: It was one of those things that Angus Taylor asked me to do before I've left, and we are in the very final stages of compiling that policy. I will leave it to Angus and the leadership team to determine when they'd like to announce it.
0: Victoria's opposition leader Jess Wilson has pledged to offer health workers up to $10,000 to move to regional Victoria and another $10,000 if they stay in the job. The $40 million coalition election promise is aimed at hard-to-fill positions in country hospitals, including doctors, nurses and midwives. Ms Wilson says it's important to have regional hospitals well-staffed.
4: We understand it can be really difficult to see healthcare professionals move to regional Victoria. And that's exactly why we've looked to New South Wales to see a model that is operating effectively and delivering real results when it comes to attracting people to regional Victoria.
0: The Queensland government has approved a new Riverside residential precinct northeast of Brisbane, but has confirmed there'll be no affordable housing mandates attached to the deal. Five private developers will build 13 towers at the Hamilton North Shore riverfront, set to deliver more than 2,000 apartments as well as commercial and retail spaces. The state government will invest $154 million in new roads, sewer and water infrastructure to prepare the site for construction. Deputy Premier Jared Blahey has defended the lack of affordable housing requirements, saying it would deter developers.
5: The private sector is responsible for delivering like 98% of homes across Queensland, not government. That's why you need all forms and you need to unlock land right across the state. This land has sat vacant for too long. It needs homes on it and it needs things for homes for people to move into.
0: Western Australia Government Minister Rhys Whitby says it's very brave of the parents of two Australians killed in Mexico to travel there for the trial of their alleged murderers. Callum and Jake Robson and their American friend Carter Rahode were killed during a road trip on Mexico's Pacific coast in 2024. A prosecutor

0: in the case has asked for 210-year jail sentences for each of the three men charged with their aggravated homicide. Mr. Whitby says the brothers' parents, Deborah and Martin Robson, are doing what they need to.
1: So my thoughts are with them. It's going to be quite a harrowing experience for them to hear the evidence and to sit through that, but I think they want to be there for their boys and to see justice is done, and we all hope that justice is done.
0: Residents and business owners in flood-hit Nepal are returning to some areas to try and salvage what they can from the rubble and debris. Their efforts have been complicated by the massive damage caused by the disaster, with more than 40 bridges having collapsed and rivers swelling unpredictably. At least 1,300 people have died and more than 5,000 remain missing, including 36 Australians. Bishwaraj Prasad is a shopkeeper in one of the hardest-hit communities in Nuwakot, and says they've lost everything.
2: We've lived in this place for 30 years. We had a clothing shop here. Everything went into the river. Nothing is left. The river had left a few pieces of clothing near the roadside. I'm thinking they might be useful in the coming days. I am washing them.
0: Emergency responders have been working to find survivors, with two more people pulled alive from a hydropower station and a house. But National Director of World Vision Nepal, Roslyn Gabriel, says health services on the ground are stretched.
3: There is a real growing concern for health and outbreak of secondary illnesses. So whether that be related to unsafe water, very poor hygienic conditions that we're seeing, or whether it be the overcrowding in the evacuations themselves.
0: US envoys Steve Witkoff and Jared Kushner are set to travel to the Ukrainian capital Kiev for the first time after holding a closed-door meeting with Russian President Vladimir Putin in Moscow. The pair met with Mr. Putin for 3 hours as they attempt to negotiate an end to the war against Ukraine. They also spoke of cooperation with the US on major American-Russian projects, though no details were provided. Ukrainian MP Oleksandr Meriskov says he fears the US envoys are biased against Ukraine.
4: Judging by their statements, yes, they continue to be biased. And today's compliments addressed to Putin by Mr. Witkoff, it has already caused uproar in Ukraine, because today Russians have killed a family, including one child.
0: Thousands of people have turned out for a march for democracy in the eastern German state of Saxony-Anhalt. The march comes ahead of state elections tomorrow, with the far-right AfD party comfortably leading in the polls. Germany's Federal Intelligence Service says the AfD branch in the state is a far-right extremist organisation. This protester says he wanted to show his support for democracy and inclusivity.
5: Well, I'm originally from Russia, and I've been in Germany for 3 years. It's absolutely vital to me to be here as a Democrat to show what would happen in Germany if the AfD were to implement the same policies as Putin, and what would happen if they came to power. I found a new home here, and I don't want to experience that Russian propaganda and pressure again.
0: A magnitude 4.2 earthquake has struck New Zealand's central North Island 24 hours after a similar quake near Wellington. More than 2,000 people reported feeling the moderate shake, which was centred 15 kilometres north of Opanaki. It occurred just before 7 o'clock this morning local time at a shallow depth of 8 kilometres. On Saturday, a magnitude 4.9 earthquake struck 30 kilometres northwest of Paraparaumu. To sport, and in rugby union, Wallabies coach Les Kiss says they let Argentina off the hook in their 28-all draw in Mendoza. Australia jumped out to an early 2-0 lead to begin the game, but they allowed the Pumas back into the contest in an up-and-down second half. Despite the draw, the Wallabies secured the series win and maintain an unbeaten record under their new coach. Les Kiss has told Stan Sport it's a good result for a two-test series on the road.
6: I think we've got to make sure we enjoy what we have achieved. That's absolutely essential. Those sort of winning steps and getting trophies and that are all important things. However, we're not going to lose the run of ourselves. We need to be better in some areas, particularly a bit of game management.
0: Australia's next test is against South Africa in Perth on September 27th.

0: Checking the capital city weather now, and a sunny day in Brisbane with a top of 34 degrees, currently 30. In Sydney, mostly sunny, 23. It's now 22 degrees. Canberra cloud clearing at 19, currently 16. A possible late shower in Melbourne and 17 the top, currently 15 degrees. Hobart, mostly sunny, 18 forecast, 18 currently. Partly cloudy for Adelaide and 17 degrees, now 14. Cloudy for Perth, 20 your top, it's now 16 degrees. And in Darwin, mostly sunny and 32. In Darwin, now 31 degrees. Across Australia, this is ABC News Radio. Social media companies would be required to give users a choice to turn off their algorithms under draft laws to be unveiled by the federal government. Federal opposition leader Angus Taylor is sceptical of the proposed crackdown, likening the plan to censorship. National Affairs correspondent Jane Norman reports from Parliament House.
1: These are the digital duty of care laws that Labor has been sort of working towards for some time, and we'll see the draft legislation introduced when Parliament returns this week. And there are really two key planks of these new regulations. The first is to give social media users the ability or the power to opt out of algorithms. Now, algorithms, of course, it's a word that we're hearing more and more about with social media. And the concern really is that users have no control over algorithms, but ultimately algorithms really influence what users see and consume on social media. And the concern from critics is that it really highlights or promotes more sensational and radical content. And so that is why there is now a looming crackdown on algorithms. The second part of this digital duty of care legislation is to put the burden on social media companies themselves to seek out and take down content that's considered harmful. Now, at the moment, the eSafety Commissioner has the power to compel a company to remove it. This really shifts the burden onto the companies themselves. And there are some hefty fines associated with this. For a company that breaches these laws once they're in place, the fine is over $100 million. Now, there has been a lot of debate about how to regulate social media. This is really the next tranche of the Labor Party's attempts to reduce online harm. It doesn't go quite as far as consent advocate Chanel Kontos had wanted. She was pushing for an opt-in system when it comes to algorithms. This is opt-out. So again, it sort of puts the power, you know, in the hands of the consumer to have an algorithm-free social media feed. But here's Labor frontbencher Matt Thistlethwaite explaining the changes this morning on News 24.
2: Young people are being exposed to violent material, misogynistic material online, particularly young men, and we think that that's a problem. And many Australian parents have said that they're concerned about their children being exposed to this material. And we think that the platforms have a responsibility to try and keep young Australian kids safe. So we are looking at a digital duty of care to ensure that the platforms have responsibility for keeping the users of their platforms safe, particularly younger Australians. And we're not afraid to take action against these platforms.
1: The coalition hasn't seen these laws, and so the party needs to actually go through the detail and see what is being proposed here. But I think what we can see is a sort of split emerging between those coalition MPs who are on the, you know, strict side of free speech and protecting personal liberties. And then there are the coalition MPs who are perhaps parents themselves grappling with this issue with their children, or who are, you know, going to footy matches, community halls, and hearing the concerns of the community when it comes to social media and actually do want some action taken when it comes to algorithms. So it's not entirely clear at this stage on which side of that debate the coalition will fall. I think where a lot of debate will be had is the idea of what constitutes harmful content. So if a social media company is being asked to seek out and remove harmful content, what exactly is that? And I think that that's where the idea or the contest of free speech really lies. But this morning, a Liberal frontbencher, John O'Donoghue, was on Insiders, and he's made it pretty clear he's keen to see some action taken to protect kids from algorithms, but also, you know, leaving the caveat of the fact that he hasn't seen the legislation. Here's what Senator Dunningham told Insiders this morning.
3: It is a new world online, and the way the platforms operate and use data and compile or curate your viewing stream, what comes onto your feed, is something that, of course, we do need to look at closely.
1: Labor and the Coalition are both promising to bring down net overseas migration. One Nation is, of course, as well. There are various targets that have been nominated. Net overseas migration is the number of people coming to live in Australia versus those leaving to live overseas. It spiked during COVID. It hasn't fallen as much as forecast. And now parties are under pressure to try and bring the target down to what is described as a manageable level. Now, Labor's Home Affairs Minister Tony Burke was due to announce Labor's changes a month ago. He was forced to postpone his address to the National Press Club because there were some cabinet concerns. We're expecting in the next fortnight Labor to unveil really what will be a clampdown on temporary visas. But what everybody's looking for is which visas and by how much. Similarly, on the Coalition side, Senator Dunnian was making very clear on Insiders there, the immigration policy is his. He has been developing it. He's made it pretty clear that he's pretty much finalised the policy. There will be limits on certain visas too. Angus Taylor, his leader, has said that the Coalition wasn't really in any hurry to unveil its proposed migration policy, but Senator Dunnian, who's actually leaving Parliament in the next couple of months, was seemingly there putting some sort of markers in the sand saying, actually, the policy is pretty much ready to go and should be unveiled relatively soon. Of course, this is all in the context of the rise of One Nation, a party that's really putting migration front and centre.
0: National Affairs correspondent Jane Norman reporting from Parliament House in Canberra. Attitudes towards the government, democracy and politics are evolving. It might surprise you that, according to a new report, Australians want governments to be more involved in delivering what's needed to live well. However, it also shows growing scepticism that politicians are able to deliver on their promise to make life better. Andrew Hudson is the CEO of Centre for Policy Development, the think tank that has provided the report.
4: The main finding of our Purpose of Government Pulse is, as you say, that Australians want a hands-on government and they really want government to be focused on delivering services that are going to improve communities. So over 80% of Australians want government to be able to directly deliver those services, whether it's health, education, aged care, and also over 80% think that those services should be universal, and by universal we mean accessible, high quality, and without kind of strict eligibility criteria. So, you know, it's a pretty clear blueprint for government in terms of how to restore the confidence of the public, that is for them to be seen to be really delivering services that make a difference in people's lives.
5: So it shows a clear picture of what Australians ideally want to see from their governments and their politicians, but it seems that their faith in those outcomes actually being delivered is low.
4: Yeah, look, that's right. And I think we, you know, this Purpose of Government Pulse does show that Australians are losing confidence in governments. Over 70% are impatient with the short-term nature of governments, that governments are focusing too much on short-term wins. And they really want government to be investing in prevention, early intervention, things that are going to make a difference in the long term, even if it costs a little bit more money in the short term. Mm-hmm. And so, yeah, I think we see evidently that loss of confidence in governments. And I think the real value of our findings is it shows governments exactly what they need to be doing to restore that confidence.
5: We are seeing more and more in election results that the vote is being spread. It's no longer concentrated just between two major parties. They've got the smaller parties really coming in as a force to be reckoned with. How does this report explain more about why that's happening?
4: Yeah, well, look, I think, as I said, it is really showing what Australians want. Over 80% want governments to be really delivering, whether it's aged care, childcare, health, education, delivering that at a really high quality in a way that improves people's lives. You know, what our pulse found is that when people are asked what's the purpose of government, it is to improve the well-being of the population, even over improved living standards. And so, you know, I think that's why we're seeing, you know, when we talk about cost of living, a lot of these services, aged care, childcare, health, education, they are costing too much and people aren't necessarily seeing the benefits in their lives. And so I think that's the real value of our report today, is showing governments of all persuasions, you know, when over 80% of Australians are saying something that's clearly bi or tripartisan. And so

0: Now, this is a great blueprint for government.
1: Did people indicate more about where they'd be looking for any sort of solution? Do they have faith that perhaps smaller parties and independents would be able to deliver more on those sorts of things?
0: Well, certainly we did ask about things like universal childcare, 12 months paid parental leave, and these are all very popular policies. You know, it's great to see the Prime Minister has said he wants his legacy to be universal childcare. There's clear support here. As I said, over 80% believe that services like that should be universally available at a low cost or even free. So there are some policies here which governments can really look closely at if they wanted to respond to what Australians are saying.
1: So there is this clear disconnect about what people want to see from their governments and what they feel they are getting from their governments. So how do you address that disconnect?
0: Yeah, well, look, there's a couple of things there. I mean, one is that 65% of Australians in CPD's Purpose of Government Pulse said that they want to be more involved in the way that governments set policies. So I think that's a really important finding, that governments can look into how they can actually involve Australians more in setting their policy priorities. And there is also some really good news here that most Australians believe that the purpose of democracy is to improve equality. You know, the Australian notion of a fair go. And I think that's fabulous that we still have a majority of Australians who believe in democracy, because that's not the case all the way around the world.
2: Andrew Hudson from the Centre for Policy Development speaking with Joanna Nicholson. The hot start to spring continues and there's a fresh fire ban for parts of southeast Queensland. Brisbane is forecast to hit 34 degrees today, Ipswich 38, the Gold Coast 32, and even Toowoomba will reach 31. Meteorologist Jonathan Howe from the Bureau of Meteorology says it comes after Sydney set a new heat record.
3: The heat and elevated fire dangers which hit Sydney yesterday and central New South Wales have now moved up the coast into southeast Queensland and northeast New South Wales. It is all due to the same weather system, that cold front which swept across southeast Australia yesterday, and the heat has now pushed a little bit further north. We've already seen temperatures hitting 30 degrees in Brisbane City and into the low 30s across some of the western suburbs, and well on the way to hitting 34 degrees in Brisbane, 36 degrees for places like Ipswich. And there are a number of ongoing fires through western suburbs out towards the Lockyer Valley, so we are reminding people to take care. A lot of smoke in the area as well, and to always follow advice from local authorities and QFES. But a very hot and windy day today. Thankfully, it will just be the one hot day across northeast New South Wales and southeast Queensland. We are now seeing a cooler southerly change pushing up the New South Wales coast. It has pushed through Coffs Harbour, and over the next few hours, we'll move up through Yamba as well as up towards Ballina, up towards sort of later part of the afternoon. For the Gold Coast, we'll see that cool change coming through late in the afternoon, and for Brisbane, late afternoon into the early evening. That will drop temperatures right back, and thankfully, not expecting those damaging winds like what we saw in Sydney yesterday. So we are expecting some relief to come, but it is a very hot day before that. Sydney and much of the New South Wales coast actually did see early spring maximum temperature records yesterday. So it wasn't quite an incredible day and very early in the season to be seeing this. And that's before we did see those damaging winds roll across the city. Thankfully today, much calmer and much cooler across much of New South Wales, including Sydney. Still a bit breezy out there, but temperatures about 10 degrees lower than yesterday. And as you look this next couple of days, we are expecting to see much more typical springtime weather. We'll be remaining sort of in the high teens to low 20s. Unfortunately, though, not much more significant rainfall across Sydney. It has been very dry this past winter, and we are looking like another dry week ahead. For the rest of today, we are looking at much clearer skies for Father's Day, so much dry conditions, but still remaining quite cool for Melbourne, Hobart, Canberra and Adelaide. Also a little bit cooler, but remaining mostly dry in Perth. And that's pretty much the story as we head into the next few days and into the new week. We've got a big high-pressure system building over southern Australia that will lead to much more settled conditions over southern parts of the country. The main watch point will be rain and possible heavy falls across inland parts of WA, including the goldfields. But really, we're looking towards sort of next weekend. We start to see a bit more heat developing across WA, and that will bring some more higher temperatures across the east coast next weekend. But thankfully at this stage, not looking quite as hot as what we did see over the last few days. Really does seem like we've skipped spring altogether and gone straight into summer across the east coast, and that's really setting the scene for the next few months as we head into spring and also into summer. So the Bureau's long-term outlook does show that we are expecting to see above average temperatures pretty much the entire southern part of Australia. It doesn't, however,

0: It means that every day will be a scorcher. We'll still see those cold fronts coming through, bringing cooler weather. But overall, we are expecting warmer days and warmer nights as we head into the warmer part of the year, as well as drier than average conditions for parts of the east and also the southwest. But those forecasts are updated weekly, so we are reminding people to keep across those latest forecasts as we head into the high-risk weather season.
1: Jonathan Howe, a meteorologist at the Bureau of Meteorology.

0: documentary is bringing new life and audiences to the story of a shipwreck lurking below the surface of South Australia's southeast coast. 150 years on, thanks to some old tapes and a family connection, the tale of the deadly Geltwood shipwreck is being remembered. Josh Bryan reports.
1: The sea off of SA's southeast coast hides plenty of shipwreck history. But the story of the Geltwood's 1876 voyage looms as large as any. On its maiden journey from Liverpool to Melbourne, the Geltwood was hit by a freak storm. All 31 people on board died.
2: There's some evidence that some even survived the night and were still alive the next day on the wreck, which would have been a terrible way to die.
1: 150 years on, locals are again learning the history, thanks to a new film.
3: I stumbled across some amazing footage that my dad had filmed back in the 80s, and I just knew that I needed to do something with it to preserve the story of the Geltwood.
1: The footage of the wreck's discovery features Lyndall Redmond's father, Kim, and diver Brian Foster.
2: It was really good, actually. Enjoyed it, seeing all these photographs of young people with hair.
1: Locals fascinated by the history.
4: It's become the thing to be able to get to see the Geltwood with the movie, and when's the next screening?
5: Artifacts from the wreck were recovered and preserved, including this anchor here at Millicent and another at Southend that serve as memorials to those who died. It's hoped the documentary will also help to keep the story of the Geltwood alive.
2: We're not going to be here forever, but the Lyndall's documentary should be.
1: A moment in history preserved on screen.
0: Josh Bryan there reporting from Millicent, South Australia. This is ABC News Radio. I'm Mandy Pressland, and it's time now for this week's background briefing from Radio National. We'll have another news update for you in just under half an hour. A warning, this episode of the program contains offensive language, and it's the first episode of the new three-part investigation, This Bloody Machine.
6: The kids were up at 4:45 this morning. Feels like, yeah, we've been awake for 3 days straight and it's only 8:30 at night.
7: Kate Fraser's recording a voice note for me from a walk-in robe in an apartment in Jacksonville, Florida.
6: Apartment living is tough for us. Jack is a free-range kid, country kid, and Charlie just feeds off him, so we've had complaints from the downstairs neighbours of thumping because they run around up here.
7: She's there with her husband Daniel and their two kids, Charlie and Jack. They've got an apartment with a pool, there's a beach nearby, and some days they go for an outing.
6: We found a park and, my God, their laughter on the swings was just warmed your heart so bloody much. It was amazing.
7: But almost every day, they also go to the nearby hospital. The thing is, Kate and her family aren't on the other side of the world for the sunshine. They're there for Charlie, because Florida has something Australia doesn't.
6: We took Charlie in for her radiation. She went in, sung a rainbow song, Jack held her hand as she went to sleep, which was really cute.
7: Charlie has a cancer in her brain, and the best possible treatment for it is a highly targeted form of radiation called proton therapy.
8: We were recommended proton therapy because it would have less damage to her brain, because Charlie had to have her whole central nervous system radiated. If she had what's offered in Australia, it would have been catastrophic to a lot of organs, not just her brain.
7: Australia was promised its own proton machine years before Charlie was born, but it never happened.
6: We have world-class healthcare. Our doctors and that are just as good as over here. It's just, we need this bloody machine.

0: that's the problem. Australia doesn't have this machine. You talk to someone like Kate and it's obvious how much we need it. But where there's a desperate need, in the rush to get this done, questions may not be asked and things can go wrong. I'm Loretta Florence, and for the past few months, I've been trying to figure out why the Australian government is spending millions of dollars a year to send dozens of children to the other side of the world for a cancer treatment that's existed for decades. And I've been doing this with my colleague, Julia Bergen. Hey, Jules.
1: Hey, Loretta.
0: So, Julia, you've been looking at another side of this. You've been looking at what happens when this big gap in the health system becomes an investment opportunity.
1: Yeah, because there's a new plan to bring this treatment to Australia and put it in the basement of a massive building on prime Sydney real estate.
0: It sounds like it could be life-changing for these families chasing this specialised cancer treatment.
1: It does, but the more I dig, the more I realise that this is one big, very complicated web of secret plans and changing stories, and it all revolves around this bloody machine. But the story goes well beyond this one project. This is a three-part background briefing investigation into the Australian dream of proton therapy and a reality that's far from it.
0: So, Jules, you're the one who got us started on this. Can you tell us where it all began for you?
1: It was late last year and I got an email. And honestly, I don't know why I didn't put it in the bin, because it had all the ingredients of junk mail, you know, read like a conspiracy manifesto. All these outlandish allegations, an offer to talk off the record, provide me with source material, but I ignored it. And then the next day, I got another one. This time, it's like, we've got evidence, we've got emails.
0: And what were they saying?
1: It's all about a massive development in Sydney that's set to house Australia's first proton therapy unit. And I was curious enough that I decided to go and have a look at the development site for myself.
2: Hi, it's Loretta. Please leave a message.
1: Loretta, hey, it's Jules here again. Just letting you know, I'm in an Uber heading to the site, so, yeah, this is a courtesy call to expect more. Anyway, I'll talk to you soon. Bye. I'm standing on the curb of a busy Sydney street, back to the traffic, eyes forward looking at a really quiet laneway. And there's these two tall brick buildings on either side, and then along the edges what appear to be box hedges, but upon closer inspection are just weeds. Here you go, I can sort of peek through one of the windows, which is broken. So I'm sort of up on my tippy toes trying to peek through. All I've really got is a vision of the roof. Either way, the building is uninhabited, just like all of the other ones. And they're all about to be demolished for this massive development, this $500 million life sciences building that comes with this really big pitch. So I'm just having a look here on the plans. If I locate myself here, look down at my feet, and we go underground a couple of levels, this is exactly the spot where Australia's first ever proton therapy machine is going to live, nestled in this huge concrete bunker.
0: And the thing is, it has to go underground because it involves radiation.
1: Yeah, and if you can imagine an MRI machine, that's kind of what it looks like. It's huge. This one would be over 100 tonnes. And what's special about this machine is that it's incredibly precise.
0: Yeah, you're right. And that's why you can find these machines in more than 20 countries around the world. It'd be a massive milestone for Australia to finally get one.
1: Yeah, it's significant. And the development's been fast-tracked by government, but it's not the government that's behind it. It's also not doctors. The plan is for a private developer to build it, but the real pressure to deliver proton therapy falls largely on one woman.
0: Hey, Jules.
2: Hey, can you do me a favour really quickly, please?
0: Sure.
2: Thank you. I've just had an interview come through on my way into work as we speak. I need you to book a studio for the next hour and organise a pass for a woman called Sue Bleasel, if you can, please.

0: Next thing you know, I'm in the studio, I'm completely out of breath, and I'm standing across from this woman who's in her late 70s and very clearly showing no signs of slowing down.
1: There are a lot of people at my age who are, you know, playing bridge and, I don't know, putting golf.
0: This is Sue Bleasel.
1: I actually have to get up every day and think about, I mean, it is dramatic sometimes. I think, God, how am I going to wake up this morning? Well, last night I had almost hardly had any sleep.
0: And there's a good reason she's lying awake at night, because this is the woman who's behind the Sydney Proton Therapy Project. Sue isn't the developer. She won't own the building. But if the plans go ahead, she'll become one of its most precious tenants.
1: I sold it to them on the basis of this will be the jewel in your crown.
2: She's the one bringing the bloody machine.
0: She is. It's something she's been trying to do for more than two decades.
1: What Australia is doing is we are denying a treatment to children whose long-term side effects will be forever. And I find that totally unacceptable.
0: Sue tells me it began for her with a job working for a Japanese tech company called Hitachi, who'd been making proton therapy machines.
2: Okay, I've heard of Hitachi. What was she doing there?
0: She said they tasked her with putting together a pitch for a proton therapy to get into a Sydney hospital, but it never eventuated.
1: I have no idea really what happened, but it was abandoned.
0: So this kind of became unfinished business for Sue. She basically made it her life's mission.
1: I had a brush with breast cancer, and I suppose that had some bearing on it.
0: She founded a company called Proton Therapy Australia.
1: The fact that I had a background in introducing new things, and I thought, gosh, this is going to be a fabulous challenge. And I thought that I could do it. And here we are, 20 years later.
0: In that time, Sue's written business cases. She's made submissions to government and she's met with families.
1: Although it's been tumultuous, it's also been the challenge of my life. And it'll be really nice to cut the ribbon on it and say it's done.
2: Right, so basically she's gone from being at the cutting edge of this new technology to now trying to catch Australia up with the rest of the world.
0: Yeah, that's right. And now Sue's in a race against time, because to make this Sydney project work, she needs a building with a bunker and a machine. And that all hinges on one thing.
1: The last thing is the money.
0: Which is how much?
1: 20 million.
0: How much have you raised already?
1: It's a quarter.
0: She's got about $6 million. And because the building needs to begin construction, Sue says she has just 2 months to do that.
1: And then it starts.
2: Okay, wow, so she's only got 2 months to go and she's secured a quarter. That feels like quite a hill to climb, yeah?
0: Yeah, exactly. It's quite a lot of money to raise. And when I ask Sue if she's confident if she can pull it off, she says yes.
1: We will be part of one of those buildings, so our clinic will be in one of those buildings.
0: But then Sue tells me that amount of money is not even the half of it.
1: There's a lot more than the 20 million that I have to raise, but this is what we're raising at the moment.
0: How much do you have to raise all up?
1: Over the whole project is 67.
0: $67 million.
1: Mm.
0: Okay.
1: I think that's doable.
0: Sue's adamant that she can do it. And she says she's got some quality backing. She tells me she's got a big clinical partner on board.
1: Who is very, very significant.
0: That's the organisation that's going to provide the doctors and the patients. But she won't say who they are.
1: That's not signed off, but they're very, very committed.
0: She is keen, though, to tell me about another organisation's involvement.
1: Chris O'Brien is one of our partners.
0: Chris O'Brien is pretty impressive.
2: Yeah, they run a very respected cancer centre in Sydney, right?
0: Yeah, that's right. And Sue says she's also got a big American university involved as a training provider. That's the University of Pennsylvania.
1: They are the preeminent educators of physicians and physicists for proton therapy.
0: Although, as she tells me more, it's kind of unclear how involved they actually are.
1: They may not be as we move forward.
0: And then there's IBA, that's Ion Beam Applications, which is this global technology company and one of the best at making proton therapy units.
1: They are the ones who manufacture the equipment.
0: And they're locked in?
1: They were here on Friday from Belgium.

0: Yes.
1: Her pitch has also caught the attention of one of the country's most powerful politicians.
2: Oh, which politician's behind her?
1: So this project is in the electorate of federal politician Tanya Plibersek. And before it's approved, she writes a letter to the state government saying she thinks it should go ahead. And she calls the Proton Centre, and I quote, one of the most compelling aspects of the project. She also notes that IBA and Chris O'Brien Lifehouse are backing it and that the University of Pennsylvania are on board for training. She sent that letter 2 years ago, but when I contacted Plibersek's office recently, they weren't anywhere near as keen to talk about it, and they didn't answer the main question I had for them.
2: Which was?
1: Did they check if those impressive backers of the project were actually on board? Because before I'd contacted Plibersek's office, I'd done that myself. So I started with Chris O'Brien Lifehouse. And as you well know, I've sent you about 10 voice notes about this.
3: Lots of voice notes.
4: Just had another call with Chris O'Brien Lifehouse.
5: Sue Bleasel. She mentioned the CEO of Chris O'Brien Lifehouse by name and said that they had this long existing partnership with them that sort of had no real end date. And she'd reached out and spoken just recently to the CEO.
4: I put the same questions to them as before, and they said, no, we're not involved in Proton Therapy Australia's proposed project. We've never been involved, and we don't want to comment.
2: Okay, so what are Sue and Tanya Plibersek talking about?
1: Well, Sue has signed something with Chris O'Brien Lifehouse that says, you know, they're generally supportive of what she's doing, but it's not legally binding. It's signed before the Sydney project is in train, and it doesn't say anything about that specific project.
2: Right, so they haven't actually agreed to be Sue's partner on this project.
1: No, but Sue's talking about them a lot. She's mentioned them in her pitch document for the project, and they start popping up in other documents as well. So I have to keep going back to Chris O'Brien Lifehouse and saying, are you sure you're not involved? And every time, it's a no. Until finally, they confirm they actually have been talking to Sue about this for a few years. But by mid-2024, which is around the time that Plibersek sent her letter, they pulled back because, and I quote, it was apparent that the project had little prospect of progressing. And so they have no partnership with Sue.
2: What about the next one on that list, University of Pennsylvania? Tanya Plibersek mentioned them as well, right?
1: Well, I couldn't get them on the phone, but in an email, they said they checked with their radiation oncology team, and they're really clear. It's an outright no. There's no formal agreement with Sue's Proton Therapy Australia. And the other thing I asked was, on top of Tanya Plibersek's letter, at the time they were also appearing on Sue's website, on the Proton Therapy Australia website. And I asked them, you know, why are you listed there as a partner and collaborator? And they weren't aware that they were.
2: They weren't aware that they were. Okay, wow, that's really strange.
1: Yeah, and if you look at the Proton Therapy Australia website now, University of Pennsylvania has been removed. That reference has been scrubbed.
2: Okay, so Chris O'Brien says it's not working on this with Sue. The university says it doesn't have an agreement. That leaves IBA, right?
1: Yeah, and I actually managed to get their Australian rep on the phone.
6: My name's Wendy Schumer.
1: This is the first conversation I have with someone aside from Sue who's keen to talk about the project.
6: I've been in contact with Sue for a long time.
1: And she confirms she's been advising Sue.
6: You know, how much is electricity going to cost? How much power? How much land?
1: Everything from installation to total management of this space. Patients, doctors, specialists.
6: Pricing on the equipment, the maintenance, the throughput of the patients, how many patients.
1: But ultimately, Wendy's job is to sell Sue the proton therapy machine. And that hasn't happened yet.
6: We still don't have a contract with PTA. So, you know, we're here ready to help if she can raise the equity for her project.
1: Wendy's really clear that if someone can build the infrastructure, then they're keen to have their equipment in there.
6: Oh, IBA is very keen to support all of the projects that are potentially here in Australia.
1: And that's why she's helping Sue.
6: As she learns more, she asks more questions, and we help with the information when we can.

0: when I went back to the University of Pennsylvania again to see if they might have got it wrong, they were very clear. No existing partnership with Sue or Proton Therapy Australia.
1: Right. Okay, so just to recap here, this is Sue's life mission to bring proton therapy to Australia. She's telling you that she's got a quarter of the money that she needs to make this happen. And we're also hearing that none of these organisations are locked into the plan.
0: Or aren't involved at all.
1: But right at the beginning, Sue told you the first thing that she needs is a building and a bunker, right? She said she has that. So does she have that?
0: She says she does. There's a developer. There's a plan for the building, which is this huge $500 million life sciences development.
2: It's part of a wonderful four-building precinct that is being built by the Caraba Group.
0: Caraba Group is the company behind it, and according to their website, they're the country's largest and most trusted commercial developer, specifically for the life sciences and biomedical industry.
1: Okay, that's comforting.
0: Yeah, it's run by a guy called Nick Smith, and he's got years of experience in the real estate industry. But the curious thing about Caraba is they've actually never built anything. So I wanted to know how this part of the project checked out. You know, whether Nick was across Sue's problems and whether he was in fact planning to build her a bunker. And that's how I found myself on a bus heading into the centre of Sydney on this really miserable rainy day.
1: Oh, you've done a fair bit of commuting for this story, Julia.
0: Yeah, and a lot of standing on streets too, looking sort of up, down, left, right at the architecture. From where I'm standing, if I look straight down towards the end of the street, I've got a perfectly framed view of the Sydney Harbour Bridge. And if I look directly up, I could see from the street where Nick's offices are. They're pretty high up, and there was this big glass facade, so I could only imagine what the outlook would be like.
1: Pretty sweet. How did you go with Nick?
0: Well, he decided he didn't want to speak to me on the record.
1: Oh, so why not?
0: I mean, I've got a fairly good idea of why, and that's because in an earlier email he said to me that proton therapy is, and I quote, a tenant-led proposition, and as a result of that, not something Nick wanted to comment on. And he made similar comments to me over the phone a couple of times, pretty much saying, you know, this is not our project, this is Sue's project.
1: Okay, so what do you make of that?
0: Well, to be honest, I was a bit surprised that Nick didn't want to talk about it. It's been a really key part of his pitch for this $500 million life sciences development project. And if you read through Caraba's public planning documents, you start to get the impression that the company is pretty excited about this part of the development.
1: Do you want me to read that?
0: Yeah, go for it.
1: Okay, so it says, this form of proton therapy is not yet available in Australia, and the redevelopment of 100 Botany Road represents an exciting opportunity to join the international collection of proton treatment centres. Okay, well, that sounds like they're pretty interested.
0: Yeah, and Nick's colleagues at Caraba have been spruiking proton therapy as part of this project.
3: The development will comprise laboratory space to aid life science research, supporting office uses, and a proton cancer therapy centre.
1: It seems to me like Caraba, the developer, is really behind this, is excited for this.
4: First of its kind in Australia. I think there's around 40 globally.
1: They've put it in all their planning documents. They're also talking publicly about this part of the project.
4: We're probably one of the last developed countries to even have this considered.
0: For a long time, Nick himself had been talking publicly about having proton therapy in the building's basement.
5: We're looking to put a bunker under the building, which is about $11 million of Caraba and its partners' capital, into this facility.
0: From the early days, he's making it pretty clear that proton therapy is, you know, this is the pitch.
5: And we're also committing quite a large incentive to help Proton get up and running, which is another sort of $7 million over 20 years. So we are invested in seeing these guys get the operation up and running and benefit the whole of Sydney and the whole of Australia.
1: So Nick was so into the proton therapy idea, he was willing to put his company's money into it.
0: Yeah, 100%. And I think that's why I'm left a little bit stumped, because every time I try and talk to him about proton therapy and how it features in his building, he says, no, this is Sue's project. It's not ours.
1: There's a buzz around proton therapy on their website.

0: Okay,
1: I've got it.
0: Here you go, Caraba. So it's a very slick site. And if you scroll right down to the bottom, you can see their portfolio. And that's where they've got this project, which they've called ION.
1: ION, yeah, that makes sense.
0: So it basically says here, and I'll read to you, this commercialized life sciences precinct offers modern workspace and contemporary laboratories.
1: Okay. And so no mention of proton therapy?
0: No mention of proton therapy.
1: So what's going on?
0: I don't know. I've been speaking with Sue on the phone quite a bit during this two-month period where she's been trying to get the money together. But when I call her after I try and speak with Nick, she doesn't answer.
2: Hello, you've reached the message bank of Sue Bleasel. Please leave your name and telephone number and I'll return your call as soon as I'm able.
0: Oh, hi Sue, it's Julia Bergen here from ABC. Just, I leave her a message and I basically say,
3: knowing when we first spoke, you had a couple of months to get this money, so I just wanted to check in and see where things were at, whether you'd
0: She texts to say, yep, she's keen, but then a bit of time passes and she texts again with a total change of tune. This time she sends me this long, pretty formal message, which I've had someone read out.
4: Hi, Julia. This is a response to your telephone message left on 7th of July, wherein you asked about the state of proton therapy. This is our response.
0: She says the project is progressing, but she can't talk about the funding.
4: These matters are confidential and remain ongoing. When there is something appropriate to announce publicly, we will do so.
0: Sue signs off Suzanne, which is a first, because she's always told me to call her Sue. Do you go by Suzanne or Sue?
5: I'm Sue.
0: Sue.
5: Everyone knows me as Sue.
0: A month later, I try again because I still have a lot of things I need to put to her.
2: Hello, you've reached the message bank of Sue Bleasel.
3: Oh, hi Sue, it's Julia Bergen here. Since we spoke,
0: I'm hoping she can explain the money situation because that 2 months she had to get the $20 million, it's over.
3: About it, you've got my number. Hopefully hear from you soon. All right, thanks very much. Bye.
0: Finally, I give up calling and I just send her my full list of questions. And the main thing I want to know is, does she have the money?
1: And does she?
0: No. Nothing's changed since we first spoke. Sue says she still only has $6 million and she clarifies that that's indicative, which means it's not locked in. And then Sue's really honest with me. She tells me that the money she does have that's actually been handed over is $115,000. And that came from a family and friend fundraiser in 2011.
1: So does she still think this project is going ahead?
0: I mean, I asked her that too, point blank, and she said that her organisation, and I quote, remains in active, ongoing commercial negotiations with Caraba, that's the developer, regarding the tenancy. And then the formal response from Caraba echoes this pretty much word for word, saying that the developer remains in, I quote, active discussions with Proton Therapy Australia.
1: Okay, so they're in active discussions, but still nothing's locked in with Sue's Proton Therapy Australia.
0: Yeah, even though Caraba tells us it's about to commence construction. And I'm obviously wondering at this stage, is this life-saving cancer machine actually going to end up as part of this development?
1: Yeah, and the thing is, that question sits pretty heavily with me, Julia, because while you've been speaking to Sue and looking at all these planning documents, I've been getting a steady stream of updates from Kate Fraser about her daughter Charlie's treatment in Florida.
6: Part three of today's thought processes. It's a wild ride, very up and down.
1: And some days I get multiple updates from Kate.
6: The kids slept in a little bit longer this morning, so that was nice. And we headed into radiation. Most of the time, your brain is so clinical to understanding what the kid needs, and then when the emotion does hit you, it's like a bloody ton of bricks.
7: Every night, I honestly think, oh my God, I made it through another one. Hopefully we're one day closer to getting this out of our world.
1: As I get to know Kate, something else becomes clear. She's not the only Australian getting her child through this. Charlie's recovery ward is full of Australians.
8: I would say more than half of the kids there.
1: And we know that the government actually paid for 56 Australians to travel overseas for this treatment last year.

0: seeing other people that are just the same as us just shows and reminds you that we shouldn't really have to do this. You know, Australia is a beautiful
1: I asked the hospital in Florida about this, and they said up to a fifth of their paediatric patients are from Australia.
2: Like, sometimes you're sad about it and you're just like, this is really sad. And others you get angry and you're like, what the fuck? Excuse the French. I don't know if you can use that, but honestly, like, what world are we living in? It is 2026.
3: And how much does this all cost?
1: Well, Kate said they won't actually tell her how much her final bill is, but she estimates that it's around $400,000.
3: Wow, okay.
1: Yeah, it's not small fry. And then she thinks about another $100,000 of their own money has gone into being over there. And it's not just the money for these families, Jules. There's people being separated.
2: There are some women who are there with a child on their own and they've left their other kids at home, and that's just horrific for families.
1: And this is the reality of the hole that Sue Bleasel is trying to fill.
4: Yeah, and the question that I keep coming up against is, can she fill it? And talking to Sue, it's really hard to get a handle on what's happening. She seems to genuinely really want this to happen. You know, she says she's been doing this work totally unpaid for 20 years. But then she keeps changing the story about how it can happen. What I need is someone on the inside. And it's around this time that I find that person.
1: Mm-hmm.
4: They're an investor. And they say they were pitched a building with a proton therapy machine. But pretty soon there were signs that made them question whether that was really going to happen.
5: No one's raising $50 million for a proton therapy unit on Facebook. 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That's just not how you get things done. 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
4: That's next on This Bloody Machine, a three-part series from Background Briefing.
1: 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The supervising producers are Annika Blau and Gina McEwen. And the executive producer is Max Chalmers. The reporters on this story are Julia Bergen and myself, Loretta Florence. 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
3: Thanks for joining us here on ABC News Radio. I'm Mandy Pressland. We've got a news update coming your way before we take you back to the BBC. And in half an hour from now, we'll have this week's religion and ethics report from Radio National. Eastern Standard Time is coming up to 2 o'clock. In Central Australia, that's 1:30. And in the west of the country, that's midday.
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3: Federal opposition leader Angus Taylor says he's sceptical of Labor's proposed crackdown on algorithms, likening the plan to censorship. The government will this week release draft laws introducing a digital duty of care, placing the burden on social media companies to identify harmful or illegal content online. It would also force companies to allow users to opt out of algorithms on social media. Mr. Taylor has told News 24 that Labor should focus on improving its teen social media ban before introducing new regulations.
14: Starting off on some other thing, which risks being censorship of the internet, enormous ministerial discretion around censorship on the internet, if that's what's being proposed. Look, we're sceptical. I think there's good reason to be sceptical about that.
3: Mental health experts say young people are continuing to take their own lives after being preyed on by criminal gangs in sextortion scams. Australia's eSafety Commissioner reports that while women are twice as likely to experience image-based abuse more broadly, 90% of sextortion victims are men. Clinical psychologist Nicola Palfrey from Youth Mental Health Foundation Headspace says it creates disastrous consequences for young people's mental health by creating shame, stigma and isolation.
15: It's the perfect storm of taking a young person, isolating them, pressuring them intensely and making them feel like there is no way out.
3: If you or someone you know needs someone to talk to, you can call Lifeline on 13 11 14. The New South Wales Rural Fire Service says it hopes an uncontrolled fire in the state's north will burn back on itself as winds shift this afternoon. The fire at Shannondale, south of Grafton, has burnt out over 3,000 hectares since igniting on Thursday. It is again at a watch and act level. RFS Superintendent Ben Shepherd says nearby properties are being protected by multiple crews and water bombing from helicopters and planes.
16: That increase of activity is not unusual at this time of day as we start to see the warmer temperatures but also a little bit of an increase of winds. So we have seen some bad fire danger moving through the state, but we should see conditions slowly ease this afternoon, and then the rest of the week actually is looking more favourable.
3: Temperatures are set to soar into the mid-30s across southeast Queensland amid a warm start to spring. A fire ban is in place in Ipswich and the Lockyer Valley, with residents being warned the hot conditions could ignite blazes. Open fires are prohibited and permits to light fires are suspended. Senior forecaster at the Weather Bureau, Jonathan Howe, says locals should take care.
17: We are seeing high fire danger and there are a number of fires going already. We are seeing smoke across parts of southwestern Brisbane, including Springfield out towards Ipswich. It'll be a very hot day there today, 34 degrees in Brisbane. The warmest has been this early in spring since 2019.
3: A First Nations author and father says more work needs to be done to challenge stereotypes about Indigenous fathers. Kalkagul man Thomas Mayo says the Northern Territory intervention contributed to the national scapegoating of Indigenous men and that racism has worsened since the Voice referendum. Mr Mayo says the problem has not been left in the past.
18: Since the referendum, racism has become much worse. It's like we've gone backwards 50 years. The stereotypes and racism impact us not just on the streets, not just on social media, but also in the courts and the way that Indigenous men are looked at.
3: US envoys Steve Witkoff and Jared Kushner are wrapping up a visit to Moscow after meeting with Russian President Vladimir Putin as they attempt to revive talks to end the war on Ukraine. Chelsea Hetherington reports.
19: The pair spent 3 hours meeting with Mr. Putin behind closed doors without announcing any new breakthrough in efforts to end the war. The Kremlin says the talks were highly useful, constructive and extremely frank. Yuri Ushakov, a key aide to the Russian president, says Mr. Putin gave them a clear update of the situation on the front line.
20: In particular, note was made of the Russian army's advances in the combat zone.
19: They'll now head to Kyiv for their first visit to the Ukrainian capital since the US President Donald Trump returned to power in 2025, promising to end the war in 24 hours.
3: Buckingham Palace has announced that Prince William will represent his father, King Charles, at the funeral of Norway's King Harald. Princess Anne is also going to the funeral in a personal capacity as godmother to Norway's new monarch, King Haakon. The popular late King Harald, who had been on the Norwegian throne for 35 years, died last month at the age of 89. His funeral will take place on Wednesday at Oslo Cathedral. One of the clubs at the centre of a junior soccer match dispute in Melbourne's southeast is vehemently rejecting an allegation of gender bias. Yvette Gray reports.
21: Football Victoria is investigating after an under-12s girls soccer match was stopped at half-time and moved to a smaller pitch to make way for a boys under-11 clash at Kalula Reserve in Oakley in July. The Burundara Eagles Football Club says after a 40-minute delay, the girls' match was ultimately abandoned due to heavy rain causing unsafe conditions. The club has asked Football Victoria to clarify whether the events constituted gender discrimination. But Monash Villarreal Football Club has hit back and says what occurred was an organisational failure on a difficult day where the junior pitch was waterlogged and the main pitch was in poor condition. It says a decision was made to use the main pitch for all matches rather than cancel them.
3: Turning to the weather now in Brisbane, sunny for you and 34 now, 29 degrees. Sydney mostly sunny, 23 predicted, 23 now. Canberra cloud clearing at 19, it's 17 degrees. Melbourne a possible late shower and 17, it's 16 degrees. Mostly sunny in Hobart, it's 18. Partly cloudy in Adelaide, 17 predicted, 14 currently. Cloudy and 20 for Perth, it's 17. Mostly sunny and 32 for Darwin, it's 31 degrees. More news in around 25 minutes. 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
0: You're listening to the newsroom from the BBC World Service with me, Keith Adams. Donald Trump's envoys, Jared Kushner and Steve Witkoff, are racking up the air miles again this weekend in search of an end to the war between Russia and Ukraine. Saturday's trip to Moscow to meet Vladimir Putin was the latest of many such visits for the pair. The shuttle diplomacy, which takes them to Kyiv on Sunday, is rarer. But hopes of peace remain modest, with both sides publicly keeping to their intractable positions. Our Russia editor, Steve Rosenberg, reports from Moscow.
2: If you're Donald Trump's peace envoys, there's no slipping quietly into the Kremlin. Vladimir Putin greeted the visitors, Steve Witkoff and President Trump's son-in-law, Jared Kushner. The situation is difficult, he conceded. But there was gushing praise for his guests.
22: You have been enjoying our full trust and it's been quite convenient for us to work with you.
23: When we retire, we'll have all these incredible stories and incredible memories, and yours will be right at the top of it all.
2: But up to this point, the Kremlin has shown little sign of wanting to end its war on Ukraine. A peace deal, so far, has proved elusive.
24: These two US envoys have been to Russia lots, but not to Ukraine. This time, though, from Moscow, Steve Witkoff and Jared Kushner are expected to travel to Kyiv. And Vladimir Putin has ordered his military not to strike the Ukrainian capital from midnight for the next 3 days.
2: Many Russians are hoping for a diplomatic breakthrough. Grigory Yavlinsky is founder of a party that is publicly calling for peace, for an immediate ceasefire in Ukraine. The party has been barred from running in Russia's upcoming parliamentary election.
25: It's necessary to find the common language. If to continue in the same way, we would come to something like nuclear war, and that'll be the end of story.
2: Kyiv, too, is pausing strikes on the Russian capital to give the US peace mission a chance. But finding a common language with a Kremlin that is still pushing for victory, that's a challenge.
0: Steve Rosenberg there. The White House said the US envoys discussed what it called substantive plans for next steps towards ending the Ukraine war during their meeting with President Putin in Moscow. A statement said those next steps would be announced in the coming weeks, and the envoys looked forward to equally productive meetings on Sunday in Ukraine. But what can they be bringing from Moscow? And could a compromise really be on the cards? My colleague Paul Henley spoke to Oleksandr Mureshko, a Ukrainian MP from President Zelensky's party and chair of the Parliament's Foreign Policy Committee.
26: The previous experience with the Russian so-called 28-point plans, it was basically a Russian plan. It was a plan of surrender for Ukraine. And I hope that Mr. Trump will not repeat the same mistake again. But Putin has not renounced his previous absurd demands with regard to Ukraine. So I don't think it will be a serious plan which will be acceptable for Ukraine.
27: So what are you hoping for from this US visit to Kyiv tomorrow, and what are you expecting, maybe?
26: The envoys of President Trump will talk to people, will talk to President Zelensky, will see the results of Russian attacks against Kyiv, because every third building in Kyiv was damaged one way or another. And maybe they will start to understand better what's going on. And they will come from the spell of Russian propaganda.
27: Well, do you think they're already biased against Ukraine then? It sounds like it.
26: Judging by their statements, yes, they continue to be biased. And today's compliments addressed to Putin by Mr. Witkoff, it has already caused uproar in Ukraine, because today Russians have killed a family, including one child. So Russia continues to kill us. And Mr. Witkoff is full of these compliments to Russian war criminal. It's, for us, it's incomprehensible.
27: Is Ukraine in any mood to make any compromise in the name of peace right now?
26: Yes, we have already agreed to such a compromise, which is not in our interests, and not in our best interests.
27: What have you agreed to?
26: A non-conditional ceasefire along the current front line.
27: But no giving up of territory?
26: Absolutely. It's impossible. It's impossible from an international legal perspective. It's not in the interest of the global security. But we also need guarantees that Putin will not attack us again.
27: Right. Can you imagine any peace agreement signed by all sides that would not involve some handing over of territory to Russia?
26: Well, it's impossible. It's impossible from the point of view of our constitution. Our people would never agree to cede an inch of our territory to Russia. And, you know, to reward the perpetrator, the aggressor, you know, I think it's not good for any country, including the United States.
27: It's exactly the same stand that you've always taken, in other words.
26: Yes, absolutely. Yeah, but it's fair. It's fair. It's based on international law. It's based on political realities.
0: The Ukrainian MP Oleksandr Mereshko there talking to Paul Henley. The civil war in Sudan between the army and the paramilitary rapid support forces has been devastating, with both sides accused of war crimes and civilians bearing the brunt of the brutality. Now, a dossier reported by the New York Times adds to evidence that the military developed and used chemical weapons. Our reporter Anna Aslam has the details.
1: There have been persistent accusations of Sudan's army using chemical weapons to gain an edge in the civil war, which is now in its fourth year. But with impartial investigators unable to gain access, there's been no definitive proof. Now, though, a dossier containing documents, voice notes and texts has been shared with the New York Times by a Middle Eastern intelligence agency. It bolsters allegations that the Sudanese army developed toxic bombs in the second half of 2024. Images and videos show gas cylinders inside what appear to be partly constructed bombs, workers wearing gas masks and a test strike in the desert. Ronan Bergman from The Times looked through the material.
4: The general who was appointed, according to the dossier of intelligence, to head the chemical warfare project in the Sudan army, he's suggesting a dual head bomb that will contain explosive, RDT and TNT, and chlorine, and some ball bearing. And he says in his messages to Iran Sudan officials that this will have the impact of terrorizing, of creating the intimidation that is embedded to the use of chemical agent, but at the same time will not leave the same kind of traces like the big cylinders.
1: French journalists had earlier found evidence of the Sudanese army using chlorine in a strike on a key oil refinery north of the capital Khartoum in September 2024. This dossier suggests the bombs used were not gas cylinders as initially reported, but the smaller purpose-built munitions. It's understood a Sudanese general texted, "They drank the gas," after the attack, and the chemical weapon claim was corroborated by the RSF and news coverage at the time. Other reported strikes are harder to confirm. Ronan Bergman explains how the army gathered enough chlorine to make hundreds of bombs while the country struggled with cholera outbreaks.
4: The massive cylinders of chlorine, that at least some were taken from water stations, some of them were supplied by international organization, humanitarian organization. So it's not just that they produce weapon based on chlorine, but the chlorine was supposed to be used for the purification of water for the civilians.
1: Sources say the United States was shown the dossier before it imposed multiple rounds of sanctions. The alleged chemical program appears to have closed after Washington sanctions in May 2025. Days later, there was an apparent effort to cover up the project, with the army chief instructing to remove all traces. A Sudanese military spokesman has rejected the dossier's findings as baseless and threatened to sue the New York Times, noting that Sudan has signed up to the Chemical Weapons Convention.
0: Anna Aslam reporting there. Now, have you ever had an unwelcome creature in your house. For most people, rats, mice and bedbugs are about as bad as it gets. But in Australia, some residents are dealing with far more exotic intruders. Researchers at the University of Melbourne have analysed thousands of wildlife break-ins at homes and other buildings. They say habitat destruction is making these encounters increasingly common, and it's not just in Australia, but around the world. I spoke to the newsroom's Helena Burke about some of the animal break-ins recorded in the study.
5: There's a big variety. It ranges from things as cute as little sugar gliders, which kind of look a bit like a squirrel, to tiger snakes, which are one of the most venomous snakes in the world. By

0: But that's exactly why the authorities in Hungary launched the World Gravedigger Competition in 2016. The event was so popular that it now takes place every year. And this weekend, gravediggers from all over the globe descended on a town in northern Hungary for the big dig. Wendy Urquhart reports.
1: With shovels in hand, the 19 teams of two got down to business in the hope of winning the 2026 World Grave Digging Competition. And it's no mean feat. The earth is so hard in some places that they have to use pickaxes. Joseph Varger from the Hungarian Cemeteries Association says it's fun for the competitors and the crowds that come to watch. And it also shows the public just how demanding the job actually is.
2: When relatives arrive at a funeral, the grave is already dug. They don't see what actually precedes it. When videos of the competition became more widespread year by year, they saw how hard and stressful it was physically and psychologically, and now they have more respect for the gravediggers.
1: This contest is also a PR exercise for the trade. There's not enough room for mechanical diggers in some graveyards, so digging by hand is the only other option. And the hope is that this event will shake off some of the taboos surrounding death and persuade young people to join the industry. To make the competition fair, each team pulls a plot number from a pot before the event begins. And just in case you're wondering, winning is not just about digging a hole in record time. There are rules involved. Each grave has to be exactly 2 metres long, 80 centimetres wide and 1.6 metres deep, and the earth has to be neatly piled at the side too. Laszlo Kiss and Robert Nagy dug their grave in 1 hour and 21 minutes to win the competition this year, and both said it was really hard work.
3: You can't prepare for this separately because we work every day. There are weeks when there is more digging or less digging, but we have been doing this for years. It's in our makeup.
4: It's tough. The ground is very hard and it's tiring. It's very different here at the race because here speed is the main thing, whereas when you dig a grave for a funeral, you have to keep the exact dimensions and make sure the grave is beautifully carved.
1: The authorities don't exactly dig deep when it comes to winnings. After all their hard work, the two men who came out on top have to share prize money of just $640. But then they do have bragging rights.
0: Bragging rights indeed. You know, I really dug that report by Wendy Urquhart. You've been listening to The Newsroom on the BBC World Service with me, Keith Adams. And from me and the team who put the programme together, thanks very much. Goodbye.
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12: I'm Mandy Pressland. A fire which caused some evacuations on Friday on the New South Wales north coast has again been elevated to a watch and act status. The Rural Fire Service is asking people in the area of Shannondale Road, Shannondale, southwest of Grafton, to prepare now and stay informed. Fire activity has increased and the front is moving east towards Gerigarra Road. Fire crews are in place to protect property. Federal Opposition frontbencher John O'Dunham says his party did not model what impact a massive cut in the tobacco tax would have on smoking rates. The Coalition is proposing an 80% cut in the excise to bring the price of a pack of cigarettes closer to the black market versions being sold in plain sight.

0: It's part of a suite of measures unveiled last week designed to disrupt the illicit trade. Senator Dunningham says the coalition hasn't modelled the impact of its policy and what it would have on smoking rates, saying the proliferation of under-the-counter cigarettes has distorted the market.
1: That is what is driving increased take-up of these products. And it is very difficult to model and manage all of that in an unregulated setting.
0: In Papua New Guinea, a worker has died after being attacked by a crocodile at a wildlife park. The handler was inside a crocodile enclosure at Adventure Park in Port Moresby at the time. Witnesses say he was attacked as he tried to feed the crocodile. Video shared on social media appears to show him clinging to the side of a pool as bystanders tried to help. To the weather now, the current temperatures in Brisbane, it's 29 degrees. Sydney now 23. In Canberra, it's 16. Melbourne, it's 15 degrees. Hobart, 19. Adelaide, 14. Perth, 17. And in Darwin, it's 31 degrees. We'll have another news update for you in just under half an hour here on ABC News Radio after this week's Religion and Ethics Report from Radio National with Andrew West.
2: Walking away from Afghanistan. What the West's departure has meant for the women. This is the Religion and Ethics Report. And that story soon. The death toll from the floods that have swept the border region of Nepal and Chinese-controlled Tibet continues to rise. Nepal must also rebuild villages in the path of the flood or rehouse people who've moved to the capital, Kathmandu. Hundreds of children have also become orphans. Rosalind Gabriel is Nepal director for the faith-based aid agency World Vision. Rosalind, welcome. We've had a few days to digest this. Is this flood, is it bigger than any others in Nepal?
3: It is much more significant than any other flood that Nepal has faced. Just given the sheer volume of water that came crashing down through the mountains at such a fast speed, it was moving extremely quickly and it was carrying with it a lot of debris, of rocks, of mud. I mean, you could see the images of the bridges that were kind of taking out the next bridge as they came down the river. So it is of much higher magnitude than any other flood, and the devastation that it's created is very extensive.
2: Have you managed, since the flood occurred, to get to the sites?
3: I personally have not managed to get there, but we have had multiple teams on the ground and I've been in close communication with them the whole time. Yeah, they are describing the scenes of utter devastation of the houses, and even the photos and video footage that they're bringing back and sharing with me show just mud everywhere, houses that have just either collapsed, washed away, or been covered in mud. And the other thing that you don't see in the images is the smell. There is a lot of decaying debris, and this is making it quite difficult for people to even stay close to those areas. As families start to go back in to collect what little they can, they have to deal with this very dangerous situation of bad hygiene, but also the risk of more water coming, because we know that there are alerts out that there is a lake that has formed again and it could be bursting. So people are really on high alert and watching the river all the time to see what's happening.
2: Now that the initial shock about the magnitude of these floods has passed, I guess we have to focus, though, on the challenge of the next, well, it's more than days, it's more than weeks, I'd say months. What do you think is the biggest challenge that not only the Nepalese government but aid organisations like yourself are going to face?
3: Yeah, it's the ongoing impact, and this is for both families' infrastructure, but for World Vision, what we're really concerned about is for children. We just had our team return this morning who had been distributing food packages, water sanitation and shelter kits to communities that hadn't been reached until 2 days ago when our team arrived there. And there are children who have been orphaned, and we're hearing this story over and over again. They were talking to a 9-year-old who is just left with his 3-year-old sibling to look after, of children who just had to drop everything. A girl who was in the middle of eating her breakfast and heard the alert and just ran. It's very devastating what these children have seen, and there are ongoing risks for children who are now unaccompanied. There are needs assessments being done to try to identify

0: all these children so that they can really be protected by the government. And World Vision is looking to see how we can support them with either setting up child-friendly spaces where they can just be distracted and come back to a little bit of normalcy, and provide counselling services for them.
1: I'm wondering about the challenge also, though, of internal refugees. That's something that is nearly always an outcome of these natural disasters. What sort of challenges does Nepal face with that, the large movement of displaced peoples?
0: Yeah, so currently the government has set up evacuation centres, and they are tending to be as close to the sites as possible from where the people have moved away from the river. This is likely to be temporary, because those sites are obviously not adequate. They don't have adequate sanitation, water, toilet facilities. They're overcrowded. So already the government and people are looking to see if they can move to relatives' homes, if they can seek shelter there. The government has already moved some people back into Kathmandu, where there's more services available to them here. And there are at least 2 to 3 communities that have just been absolutely destroyed and utterly devastated, that will not be able to go back at all. So we are expecting that there will be resettlement of whole villages and communities in the upcoming months.
1: I'm reading about pressure on existing hospitals, aged care facilities, which is not something we would normally immediately associate with these kinds of disasters. Hospitals, I guess. What is World Vision doing and the other aid agencies doing to respond to that? Because are the state hospitals and the state-run facilities fully equipped? Are they up to it, to be frank?
0: They are moving patients to where they can cope with the situation. So with the helicopters being evacuated, people being evacuated down the river to a first site. And then if they're critical, then they're coming straight into the hospitals in Kathmandu. There is capacity. It is definitely stretched at the moment, because we're seeing the large numbers of people being hospitalised. But we are looking to see how we can support more the local level health services, and to ensure that they are back up and running over the next few months, so that the communities that do remain in place don't lose their access to health services.
1: Good to speak with you, Roslyn Gabriel. She's National Director of World Vision in Nepal. Thank you very much for joining us from Kathmandu.
0: Thank you for having me, and any support that people can give is greatly appreciated. And as you said, the needs are so urgent in the upcoming months to restore lives and livelihoods of people. There is huge need. So if anyone can help, please head over to the World Vision website.
1: Yes,
0: Thank you.
1: We'll put links to that and other websites at our website. And you're all hearing about the links between religion, ethics, and the news that shapes the world. Almost every UN member country has signed covenants that guarantee human rights. But what happens when there's a clash of rights, personal identity versus religious liberty, say? Some battles end in court, but official human rights agencies are trying to balance these claims. The Templeton Foundation is funding a $1.2 million global study of the issue. University of Queensland Law Professor Nicholas Aroney is project leader.
2: Religious liberty is a human right itself. It's probably also important for me to emphasise that while religious liberty is definitely one of the things we're interested in, it's not the only one. There's also freedom of expression or freedom of speech, freedom of association as well, as far as the freedoms are concerned. And then there's also equality of treatment and procedural justice and non-discrimination as well. And we're looking at the way in which all of those different types of human rights interact in real cases. And they do create tensions from time to time, where you get somebody arguing that they've been discriminated against and someone else saying, well, no, we were exercising our freedom of association or our freedom of religion, or someone saying, you've said something that denigrates us or me on the basis of who I am, and someone will say, well, I'm exercising my freedom of expression. So you get these competing rights that arise in those sorts of cases.
1: Yeah, where has this come up recently in Australia? I mean, I'm thinking of the last decade, because it's really become a flashpoint around a few issues, especially faith-based schools.
2: Yeah, there was one, and it's not the sort of case that we're going to be looking at in terms of, because it wasn't resolved by a commission, but there was one down in Victoria where a religious group that put on camping facilities for people, and some gay people wanted to use the facilities, and the religious people felt that they couldn't as a matter of their religious convictions, but the people who were gay felt that they were being discriminated against. And so that came to a head, and it illustrated the real tension between, on one hand, someone's right not to be discriminated against, and on the other hand, someone's right to associate freely or to express their religious beliefs freely.
1: Was that a case, by the way, where the argument was, well, the religious group, they were the service providers, so they were required in an open market to serve anyone who was willing to pay?
2: Yes, that was a pretty critical consideration for the Court of Appeal in coming to the conclusion that there was discrimination. In other words, that they felt that this organisation was operating on a commercial basis, and on that basis it was to be classified as commercial in that sense rather than religious.
1: Yeah, very much like a case that was very prominent in the United States of, I think, a cake decorator who said, well, my religious convictions won't allow me to assist in the celebration of a same-sex wedding. How did that case end up, by the way? I gather that has international implications.
2: Yeah, so you might be referring to the Masterpiece Cake Shop, which went all the way to the US Supreme Court. And that actually is one of the sorts of cases that is of interest to us, because it went to the courts, but what was being argued in the court was that the Colorado Human Rights Commission had been acting in a way which created a reasonable apprehension of bias in the way that they spoke about one side in the case and not the other, in the way in which they administered the dispute that had arisen. And the US Supreme Court found that that's exactly what had happened and therefore told them to go back and reconsider the case. And I think that the dispute is just ongoing as a consequence.
1: There are more knotty examples, though. Mm. Some people will say, look, this is pretty straightforward. Regardless of one's sexuality, you should not suffer discrimination in the provision of public services. Let me ask you, though, about one that is likely to come, not before the Human Rights Commission, but is now being considered by the Law Reform Commission in Australia, and that is surrogacy. It seems to me there's quite a strong clash of rights there.
2: Clearly, when it comes to surrogacy, on one hand, there are people that want to be able to have a child and they need somebody to bear that child. But then on the other hand, people would say that there are human rights concerns for the person who acts as the, if I can use the expression, surrogate, but also the child involved as well. Again, there's a sense of a clash of rights, or at least claimed rights, in those sorts of cases.
1: And I noticed that the UN Special Rapporteur for Violence Against Women has come out and said, look, there is no universal right to have a child. It's not a blanket right. I mean, where does she stand in law by saying something like that?
2: I think it's an interesting illustration of an underlying trend that I think we've seen occur over the last decades, and that is that increasingly claims or desires or expectations that people have get converted into rights and become rights claims. And whether or not the law actually has established that as a right or not becomes part of the debate. But what that means then is once you frame something in terms of the right, it comes before the courts ultimately, because we think of rights as something that courts vindicate. But there's competing rights. I think one of the real problems is that we often express rights in highly abstract terms, but the law can't let you have a right in an abstract sense, because it'd be far-reaching, as I think lots of illustrations can be given to illustrate that.
1: You raise a really interesting point there, Nicholas. Have some desires, things that were normally just considered desires, something I'd like, you know, 10, even 20 years ago, where do they now manifest as rights?
2: You gave an illustration of that sort of claim to having an entitlement to surrogacy, for example. It's happened slowly. If you have a look at, say, the human rights that are expressed in the current human rights charters in Australia that exist in Queensland or Victoria or the Australian Capital Territory, you'll see a very, very long list of rights. If you have a look at the anti-discrimination statutes across the Australian states and territories and at a Commonwealth level, but particularly at a state level, you'll see a very long line of protected attributes, a very, very long list. They began as a right not to be discriminated on the basis of race or national origin or

0: exist or what are the outer boundaries of rights, but rather how do the well-established rights relate to each other, even though, you know, that first question is a very important one that we've been discussing. And so what we're interested in is how do human rights commissions go about balancing the rights? What methods do they use? How do they assess the weight of one right against the weight of another? And what sort of procedures do they adopt when they encounter somebody bringing a complaint and there's a respondent? How do they handle that? And how do they treat the respondent? How do they treat the complainant? Do they treat them both as rights-bearing persons, even though one may have initiated the proceedings because they were the ones that initiated the complaint?
1: Yeah. Do community and social norms, in inverted commas, play any role in establishing rights? Can all rights be universal, or are there some things that are rights in one society but are considered privileges in another?
0: That's a very fundamental and very deep question, because our human rights institutions, especially at an international level, are premised on the idea that there are such things as universal rights. We have the Universal Declaration of Human Rights. We have the International Covenant on Civil and Political Rights. And the signatories to the Declaration and especially the Convention are most of the countries in the world. So there's a sense in which there's this foundation for saying there's a universality about those rights. But the difficulty is that they're all expressed in very abstract language, as we've been saying, and what people understand that abstract language to mean can vary from context to context.
1: It seems pretty clear that there is a universal right to freedom from certain things, particularly freedom from persecution, physical, political, religious, sexual, gender persecution. There's a universal right to a freedom from some oppressive state behaviour. But is there a universal right in every society to a particular form of expression?
0: Look, there's clearly cultural differences around those sorts of questions. That comes down to how much do we think that there are absolute moral values that apply in every culture or should apply in each culture, or whether each culture has its own moral values that it lives by. I'm not going to try and resolve that in a quick conversation here, but it does underlie your question. It's a very deep one.
1: Queensland University Law Professor Nicholas Aroney. He's leading a study of how human rights agencies handle a clash of rights. It's supported by the Templeton Foundation. And this is the Religion and Ethics Report with me, Andrew West. It's 5 years since the Taliban seized power in Afghanistan, erasing almost overnight the human rights gained in the previous 20 years. The Western occupation had serious problems, but it empowered many girls and women to live as full citizens. Now they face what Afghanistan's former human rights chief calls a femicide. Shahrazad Akbar is now in exile in London, running the advocacy group Rawadari.
2: A large prison for women. Women are imprisoned there in their homes. They can't go to parks, gyms. Girls as young as 11 can't go to school. So it's a dire human rights situation, women's rights situation. It's unlike anywhere else in the world, including anywhere in the Islamic world. It's quite unique. And for millions of women, they struggle not only with poverty because they have been deprived from many forms of employment, but also with a huge mental health crisis. Unfortunately, we have very regular anecdotal reports of attempts at suicide by young women and young girls.
1: You said something very powerful there, that the situation, the plight of women in Afghanistan was not only unique in the world, it was unique in the Islamic world. What makes it so unique? I mean, is it un-Islamic, the way that the women are being treated?
2: Absolutely. And Islamic scholars themselves have said so much. And also the Organization of Islamic Countries, the leaders of this organization have also repeatedly called on the Taliban to remove restrictions on the right to education, particularly, and the right to employment. In Afghanistan, imagine if you're a young girl, first of all, you can't go to school beyond grade six, but also women who need medical care, who need support during delivery. You know, they need midwives, they need doctors. Soon they will not have enough women providing care to them because

0: Women can't even study midwifery. They can't even study medicine to attend to the needs of other women. This opens the door to a gradual femicide where women will be dying of preventable deaths when they are delivering babies because there aren't enough women educated to take care of them. And for cultural reasons, families won't let them go to male doctors. So it's an extremely dire situation. Women, if they leave the house without a man accompanying them, which is not the case in all Islamic countries, they can be stopped, they can be beaten up. Taxi drivers are told not to carry women who are unaccompanied. So if you're a woman and has an urgent medical need or wants to get out of the house, you know, the moment you get into a taxi, the taxi driver could actually be imprisoned for carrying you.
1: Yes, as you say, I mean, it's certainly not the case for women in Jordan or in Turkey or Indonesia or any of these other places. What religious justification is the Taliban using, however narrow, however unique? What religious justification is it using?
0: Well, the Taliban claim that they are following Hanafi jurisprudence, which has been, again, challenged by scholars of Hanafi jurisprudence. But it's really about a mentality of oppression and control. The base of their government is this form of gender persecution, this form of gender apartheid. That's how they make sense of their government to their very extreme followers. I mean, these are the same people who came in the middle of the civilian populated areas and blew themselves up to bring Taliban to power. This is the sort of kind of soldiers they attracted and they trained, they brainwashed from a very young age. A big part of the narrative was that we are going to restore order by showing women their right place in the society, which in their view is home, your duty as to submit to your husband and to raise kids. What other role could you have as a woman? So it's a very extreme and limited view of women and their place in society, unfortunately, which ends up enslaving women in a form of enslavement. Because even if your husband is physically violent to you, you can't really get them separated. If you have broken bones or very obvious bruises, you can approach a judge. You have to be accompanied by a male family members to approach a court, a judge. And then the husband will be imprisoned for 15 days. Again, this is not grounds for divorce. He'll be sent back to live with you. If you put someone in jail for 15 days, can you imagine living back again with them? What's that like? And again, this is not being practiced in any Islamic country, including in our neighboring countries in Iran and Pakistan.
1: This is a very important point. We should point out, Shahrazad, before 2021, you were the chair of the Independent Human Rights Commission in Afghanistan. In the 20 years of the sort of Western occupation, in inverted commas, Afghanistan still remained, I would suggest, a devoutly Muslim country. How was Afghanistan for those 20 years able to still be a devoutly Muslim country, probably a conservative country, and yet one that afforded opportunities for women, women in parliament, women in the judiciary, women like yourselves?
0: Absolutely. I mean, we had looked at the examples of other Islamic countries. We had a constitution that was very much consensus-driven in 2004 that upheld respect to Islam as well as Afghanistan's international commitments, which are these international human rights commitments, including gender equality. Of course, the progress was slow. Of course, there were many flaws in implementation. We still had underage marriage. We still had forced marriages. We still had many cases of violence against women. But a woman who was experiencing domestic violence could go to a shelter, could seek a legal remedy, and she would not be punished for this. In fact, many forms of violence against women were being criminalized. What the difference right now is that oppression of women is the law. Before, oppression of women happened at the domestic level, could have happened, you know, in some places more, in some places less, but it was against the law. Now, oppression of women is the law. And that's a huge dramatic shift. In addition to actually closing the pipeline to more educated women who can then, at the community level, stand against patriarchal norms, stand against conservative family members, and try to bring change, which was what we were trying to do, all of us in our own capacity as educated Afghan women in pre-Taliban era.
1: Well, the other very troubling thing that I've been reading about is that there is a law now that, I don't know how explicit it is, but it's certainly implicit, that's going to allow for child marriage. Is that correct?
0: Yeah, Taliban came up with a decree called the kind of a law on separation of spouses. So the law is really about the conditions under which spouses can separate.

0: And the main message is that you can't get a divorce without the husband's consent. Now, let's remember that the Taliban's definition of child is not up to 18 or 16. Their definition of childhood is linked to puberty. So a child may hit puberty at 10 or 12, whatever age. So if a child is married before she has hit puberty, then she can ask for a divorce. This depends on the court if they will say yes or no, but there are so many conditions that need to be met. So implicitly, it's saying it's okay to marry off your 9-year-old. And then she may change her mind once she has her period, but it's still, again, not 18 or 16. Unfortunately, in this way, it allows for marriage of minors. This includes girls and boys.
1: Yes, I noticed that a Taliban spokesman, the Taliban foreign minister, said something to the BBC, quote, "Women are not totally restricted on all walks of life." That doesn't sound very comforting. Women are not totally restricted on all walks of life. You've called for the Taliban leaders to be held accountable. How?
0: There are a few ways in which they could be accountable, held accountable. So there is currently an international criminal court investigation into Afghanistan. There are arrest warrants out for two of Taliban leaders. Of course, we need cooperation from countries to implement these warrants if these two leaders are traveling. But also, more importantly, at this time of attacks on the ICC, we need global support for the ICC as an institution that does this kind of important job when there are no avenues to domestic justice. There are no possibilities for justice inside Afghanistan. So we need an international tribunal like ICC to be supported. At the same time, the US is trying to destroy it. So it's important that this institution is supported. There's also possibility of accountability through the International Court of Justice for Afghanistan. Four countries have taken lead on this. Australia is one of the four countries, actually. It's Germany, Australia, Netherlands, and Canada. And our call on Australia specifically has been, it's 2 years now since you announced this commitment. Where is it going? Move it forward. Because we are worried that Germany, for instance, may be inclined to deal with the Taliban on deportations and not move this case for accountability forward. So there are a few pathways to accountability like this. Additionally, to support the work of Afghanistan's journalists, human rights defenders, to support the work of its human rights community so that these violations can be documented and justice can be pursued even from outside Afghanistan, now that there's, at least at the moment, no possibility inside the country.
1: Yeah. Shahrazad Akbar, she's a former head of the Independent Human Rights Commission in Afghanistan. She now runs Rawadari, which is an Afghan human rights organisation in exile in London. We've been speaking about the plight of women in Afghanistan 5 years after the Taliban returned to power. Shahrazad, thank you for joining us on the Religion and Ethics Report.
0: Thank you for having me, Andrew.
1: And that's it for this episode. You can follow us at ABC Listen or wherever you get your podcasts. Thanks to producer Mandy Roberts and engineer Harvey O'Sullivan. I'm Andrew West. Join us again for the Religion and Ethics Report.
2: 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I'm Mandy Pressland. Time for a news bulletin, and in half an hour, this week's Rear Vision from Radio National. Eastern Standard Time is 3 o'clock. In Central Australia, it's 2:30. In Western Australia, it's now 1 o'clock.
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2: The federal government is preparing to release draft laws that would give Australians the power to opt out of algorithms on social media. The digital duty of care legislation would also force tech giants to identify harmful or illegal content or face hefty fines of up to $100 million. The plan could face opposition in Parliament, with Liberal leader Angus Taylor likening the laws to censorship of the internet. Labor frontbencher Matt Thistlethwaite says the government isn't afraid to go after tech giants.
4: We were the first nation in the world to introduce the ban for under 16s. It's been taken up by many, many nations now. So we think that the platforms have a duty of care, and we won't be afraid to legislate to make sure that those outcomes are achieved.
2: The federal opposition has indicated if elected, it would make it a criminal offence to burn the Australian flag or deface historical monuments. Previous calls to outlaw flag banning have been rejected, including by former Prime Minister John Howard, amid concerns about the impact on freedom of expression.

0: expression. Opposition leader Angus Taylor has told News 24 he disagrees.
1: Look, it's not beyond criticism, of course, but graffiti and paint and so on monuments that are part of our history, the burning of our flag, is just completely unacceptable. We need to stand up for our country.
0: Shadow Home Affairs Minister John O'Dunham says the coalition is very close to finalising its policy measures to bring down migration in Australia. The coalition has promised to reduce net overseas migration from the current 300,000 to well below 200,000. Senator Dunham says the policy will include specific caps on temporary visas, as well as a crackdown on people who overstay their visas and make claims for protection to stay in Australia for as long as possible. He's told insiders the policy is almost ready.
2: It was one of those things that Angus Taylor asked me to do before I've left, and we are in the very final stages of compiling that policy. I will leave it to Angus and the leadership team to determine when they'd like to announce it.
0: The amount of government money allocated to South Australia's Whyalla Steelworks Administration has now reached $1 billion. Administrator Corda Mentha has revealed the total figure while also detailing the South Australian government's approval for $232 million of funding for ongoing operations at the facility. In the online update, Corda Mentha said the allocation was in line with the state budget handed down in June. South Australia's government minister Emily Burke says the funding is vital for the Whyalla community and to keep steelmaking in Australia.
3: I think people can understand why we're making the investments. The investments are important. As I said, in the last budget itself, there was money set aside for 2 years to work through the administration process.
0: A fatherhood researcher says the strengths of First Nations dads deserves better recognition. Dr. Richard Fletcher helped develop SMS for Deadly Dads, a free text message support service for Aboriginal and Torres Strait Islander fathers. He says more work needs to be done to help challenge negative stereotypes.
4: I think it's very important, and I think what we are aiming for and what we think should be the aim is to bring out the strengths of those fathers that's already there but isn't getting recognised. We should shout out about it. We should definitely celebrate.
0: Victoria's opposition leader Jess Wilson has pledged to offer health workers up to $10,000 to move to regional Victoria and another $10,000 if they stay in the job. The $40 million coalition election promise is aimed at hard-to-fill positions in country hospitals, including doctors, nurses and midwives. Ms Wilson says it's important to have regional hospitals well-staffed.
5: We understand it can be really difficult to see healthcare professionals move to regional Victoria. And that's exactly why we've looked to New South Wales to see a model that is operating effectively and delivering real results when it comes to attracting people to regional Victoria.
0: The Queensland government has approved a new Riverside residential precinct northeast of Brisbane, but has confirmed there'll be no affordable housing mandates attached to the deal. Five private developers will build 13 towers at the Hamilton North Shore riverfront, set to deliver more than 2,000 apartments as well as commercial and retail spaces. The state government will invest $154 million in new roads, sewer and water infrastructure to prepare the site for construction. Deputy Premier Jared Blahey has defended the lack of affordable housing requirements, saying it would deter developers.
6: The private sector is responsible for delivering like 98% of homes across Queensland, not government. That's why you need all forms and you need to unlock land right across the state. This land has sat vacant for too long. It needs homes on it and it needs homes for people to move into.
0: 36 Australians are still unaccounted for more than 10 days after deadly floods in Nepal and Tibet. Seven Australian Federal Police disaster victim identification specialists are now on the ground in Kathmandu and will provide technical assistance to local authorities. Two more Australian government officials, including a psychologist, have also arrived on the same flight. It brings the total number of Australians deployed to support the disaster response to 47. Western Australia Government Minister Rhys Whitby says it's very brave of the parents of two Australians killed in Mexico to travel there for the trial of their alleged murderers. Callum and Jake Robinson and their American friend, Carter Rode, were killed during a surfing trip on Mexico's Pacific coast in 2024. A prosecutor in the case has asked for 210-year jail sentences for each of the three men charged with their aggravated homicide. Mr. Whitby says the brothers' parents, Deborah and Martin Robinson, are doing what they need to.
7: So my thoughts are with them. It's going to be quite a harrowing experience for them to hear the evidence and to sit through that, but I think they want to be there for their boys and to see justice is done, and we all hope that justice is done.
0: Iran's Ministry of Foreign Affairs has issued a statement strongly condemning US attacks on Iranian commercial shipping in the Persian Gulf and the Gulf of Oman. It comes after US Central Command says it struck three Iranian ships in the latest round of tit-for-tat strikes near the Strait of Hormuz. The ministry says the attacks are a direct continuation of US military aggression and are also part of the US maritime blockade and economic war against Iran. The statement says the attacks clearly violate the UN Charter, constitute war crimes, and pose a threat to international peace and the safety of global commercial shipping. The Israeli military, meantime, says it's launching strikes in southern Lebanon in retaliation for Hezbollah militants firing two drones at Israeli soldiers stationed in what it describes as a security zone there. It's the second time in less than 24 hours Israel has struck southern Lebanon. There's no immediate comment from Hezbollah. A White House official says talks in Moscow between US envoys and Russian President Vladimir Putin aimed at ending the war in Ukraine have been substantive, and next steps will be announced in coming weeks. Envoys Steve Witkoff and Jared Kushner will now travel to Ukraine for talks in Kyiv. With more, here's the BBC's Steve Rosenberg.
8: The Kremlin says the talks between Vladimir Putin and Donald Trump's peace envoys lasted just over 3 hours and were frank and constructive, although there's no obvious sign they've brought peace any closer. President Putin reportedly told Steve Witkoff and Jared Kushner about alleged Russian military successes in Ukraine and that Russia would achieve the aims of its so-called special military operation.
0: Turning to sport, in the AFLW in Melbourne, Fremantle has beaten Richmond 60-35. Also in Melbourne, Adelaide Crows have been too good for Hawthorn 67-39. To rugby league, in the NRLW in Wollongong, Brisbane Broncos have beaten St George Illawarra Dragons 22-16. In the NRL at halftime, also in Wollongong, Parramatta Eels are leading St George 16-10. Australia's men's rugby union side has won a series in Argentina for the first time after a 28-all draw in Mendoza. Harry Wilson, Max Jorgensen and Fraser McWright all crossed for the Wallabies, but it was a penalty try in the 70th minute that proved to be the difference for the visitors. It means Australia remains unbeaten under coach Les Kiss, who now has 3 wins and a draw to his name. McWright has told Stan Sport the result has left the playing group with mixed feelings.
9: It was a tough battle out there, definitely. We started really strong, and you look at our second half, it was quite up and down. But, I mean, you know, grateful that we're able to sort of maintain a, you know, unbeaten record for the past 4 weeks. But, man, there's clearly a lot of work on there.
0: Australia's next test will come against South Africa in Perth on September the 27th.

0: Turning to the weather outlook for your capital today, sunny in Brisbane, 34 the high, it's now 30 degrees. Mostly sunny in Sydney and 23 predicted, it's now 22 degrees. Canberra, cloud clearing and 19 the top, it's now 16. In Melbourne, possible late shower and 17, you're on 15. Hobart, mostly sunny, 18 the top, 18 currently. Adelaide, partly cloudy, 17 forecast, you're on 15 degrees. Perth, partly cloudy, 20 predicted and 17 at the moment. And in Darwin, it's 31 degrees, mostly sunny, just below your predicted top of 32 degrees. 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In Nepal, seven Australian Federal Police disaster victim identification specialists have arrived in Kathmandu to provide technical assistance to local authorities. The death toll from devastating flash floods that struck the Nepal-Tibet border 10 days ago is now more than 1,300. 36 Australians are among at least 5,000 other people reported missing. Our correspondent Meghna Bali is in Kathmandu.
1: We heard some more great news yesterday. Two more people were rescued 10 days after these Nepal-Tibet floods. One of them was a Chinese national who was saved from inside a hydropower tunnel, and a 60-year-old woman who was saved from the upper floor of a fourth-storey house in the Betravati Bazaar in Nuvakot district. Now, this comes after two more people were saved the day before in these hydropower tunnels, where experts had relied on satellite pictures to try and find the entrances of these tunnels that were buried under the debris. So, this does come, though, as the death toll has climbed further past 1,300. 5,000 people still remain missing, hundreds of them foreign nationals, including 36 Australians. So this rescue operation, 2 weeks on from this disaster, continues. We will continue seeing helicopters deployed, the rebuilding of some 40 kilometres of road that has been destroyed so that more heavy vehicles can get in and, recover some of the people who might still be alive, some 2 weeks on from this disaster. The Australian specialist from New South Wales and Queensland did arrive in Kathmandu on Friday night. Now, we understand that they're going to be based out of the Trishuli area, where the army will help them coordinate where their efforts should be. And we understand the use of high-tech drones that have AI capabilities will be able to detect any signs of life below the debris. That is the hope. We've been speaking to families in Australia over here and still based back home that they welcomed these teams of specialists, but they have been raising questions about whether that help arrived way too late, whether it should have arrived, in the first 72 hours of this disaster, which is considered the golden period. So, yes, this drone team is getting to work now, and, we do hope that they do bring some positive news. As I said before, 40 kilometres of road have been destroyed. Some 15,000 people in the worst affected areas of the Rasuva district are still cut off from everyday food, basic needs. Their everyday supplies are being choppered in into those cut off areas. That's also where some of these hydropower rescue efforts are happening. But it is a massive logistical challenge. There's nowhere for helicopters to land. It's a very limited operation, and it is taking time to get heavy vehicles in there. They are reliant on the vehicles that existed in that area prior to this disaster. So the work is being done to try and clear some of these roads and get some more help in. But, we understand the information minister recently told us that it would take, the equivalent of a year's, the year's GDP of Nepal to restructure and to rebuild this country. So there are massive challenges ahead, especially for those who have been, the thousands who have been displaced from their homes, that need, there's a lot of rebuilding to be done.
0: Correspondent Meghna Bali there reporting from Kathmandu. Federal opposition leader Angus Taylor says he's sceptical of Labor's proposed crackdown on algorithms, likening the plan to censorship. The government will this week release draft laws introducing a duty of care, placing the burden on social media companies to identify harmful or illegal content online. It would also force companies to allow users to opt out of algorithms on social media. Mr. Taylor has told News 24 that Labor should focus on improving its teen social media ban before introducing more regulations.
2: Starting off on some other thing, which risks being censorship of the internet, enormous ministerial discretion around censorship on the internet, if that's what's being proposed. Look, we're sceptical. I think there's good reason to be sceptical about that.
0: That's the Federal Opposition Leader Angus Taylor. Under the government's draft digital duty of care reforms, tech companies that breach the law would face fines of more than $100 million. Seamus Byrne is a tech reporter who's doing his PhD on social media algorithms.
3: I think the really critical aspect to this is that idea that we give a little bit of control, at least, back to the users themselves. You know, we know that algorithms, they are technically personalised to a certain degree, but they are also very much driven by the desires of the platforms themselves in terms of the kinds of content that they feel is the most engaging. And of course, engagement has been this critical issue where they are opting towards the sorts of content that actually is more extreme because that's the kind of thing that gets people reacting, gets people commenting and sharing. And ultimately, that's the sort of content that then arrives in

0: everybody else's feeds as well. So it isn't actually all that personalized in the end. It's something that is technically personalized, but is also driven by this larger ecosystem of content that is pushing engagement as its primary focus.
1: So we are expecting those draft laws this week. How would it actually work in practice, do you think?
0: Yeah, look, I think that's going to be a big question, is the idea of how exactly an opt-out will work. I think it's really important that I know a lot of debate around that question of making it opt-in for the algorithm has been debated. But even with an opt-out, we need to then think about how will that be put in front of the user? How often will they be able to consider that or reconsider it? Perhaps they say no at the start, but is it easily accessible within the settings system? Right now, some platforms have that option there, but it's very hard to get to, and then it will also redefault you to the standard algorithm again after a little while. So it's just so hard to give user control, and I think that needs to be stipulated in this sort of argument. And of course, not just for kids, but for absolutely everybody who uses these platforms. I think a lot of people have asked for these options, but they haven't necessarily been able to get access to them. So that's going to be really critical here.
1: And Seamus, Australia was the first country in the world to implement a social media ban for children. Is it also taking the lead on algorithms?
0: So I think there's an element here where there was a recent decision in the US that the settlement that Meta, the platform behind Facebook and Instagram, they entered into a settlement deal with attorneys general in America, and they actually, as part of that deal, were saying that they were going to set new defaults for young users, and that included things like having chronological feeds, so only seeing your friends' content as opposed to algorithms. So that was definitely a big leading point here. And I think it's good that this is coming quickly off the back of that, because there are a lot of questions of saying, if that's only going to be given to Americans, we want this sort of access to control for users here as well. So I think definitely Australia's played a big leadership role. A lot of countries in the world have been watching the results of our leadership here when it comes to under 18 or under 16's access in that context. But I think, everybody wants more for all users as well in terms of these controls. And so I think that will be a really positive aspect of getting this right here as well.
2: Tech reporter and PhD candidate Seamus Burns speaking with Pablo Viñales. Warning in this next story, there's discussion about suicide and sexual assault. In its 2024 report, the Royal Commission into Defence and Veterans Suicide found sexual violence was a systemic issue in the Australian Defence Force. While 800 instances of sexual violence were reported in the 5 years leading up to the Royal Commission, that number was found to be just a fraction of the true figures. Former South Australian Senator Natasha Stott Despoja has been appointed to lead an inquiry into sexual violence within the ADF.
3: The previous Royal Commission identified that this was systemic, and indeed that underreporting is at least 60%. I've heard higher figures than that even, and noting that while this disproportionately affects women, we know that men are less likely to report than women, and we're dealing with obviously men and women who are victims. So one of the most important pieces of information we need to try and plug some of those data gaps, if you like, is an Australian Human Rights Commission report into prevalence. So we don't actually formally commence this commission until later on this year, and that piece of information and research will be absolutely pivotal. But you're right, there is a real lack of consistency in terms of the information, in terms of the data. I think that's been recognised by the ADF and indeed the previous Royal Commission, so that's critical.
4: Somewhat related to that as well, I think, is this issue of non-disclosure agreements. We understand that in order for you to carry out this inquiry, non-disclosure agreements have been waived for many people. Could you just explain to us, I suppose, in what context people would have previously signed those and why it's important that they're lifted?
3: Well, not just within the ADF, but across the board, we've seen that non-disclosure agreements are curtailing people's ability to speak openly about their experiences. Now, the problem with that in the previous Royal Commission was that you missed out on important evidence. Not only that, victim survivors weren't able to share their lived experience for the benefit of that commission. Now, in this case, waiving those, and we commend the government's decision to do that, means that these people will have an opportunity to share their stories. But not only that, we don't necessarily know who they are. I hope they'll feel confident to come

0: forward and speak with me. I'll make sure that we do this in a way that is trauma-informed, victim-centric, and people will have the well-being and the legal supports that they need. But I do acknowledge some people have told and retold their stories, and I do not underestimate the level of trauma involved in that. So I'm very conscious of making sure that victim survivors are at the heart, at the core of this inquiry, and that they're treated with the dignity and the respect that they deserve.
1: That goes to my next question. I think, Natasha, you led South Australia's Royal Commission into Domestic Family and Sexual Violence. Is there anything that came from that inquiry that you'll bring to this inquiry, particularly when it comes to ensuring that victim survivors' safety is central?
0: Well, that point is absolutely pivotal. I think there are obviously some procedural lessons that I learnt. I mean, the inquiry that we're undertaking does actually have powers akin to that of a Royal Commission. But certainly the Royal Commission in South Australia, the bedrock of that, the heartbeat of that, were those people who trusted me with their experiences and their stories. And yes, they were shocking and they will haunt me, and I've got no doubt that we're dealing with some really horrific evidence ahead of us in relation to this inquiry. But yes, you can't do this unless you prioritise the needs and the stories of those with lived experience. So I can give that guarantee that this will definitely be at the core of the way I approach this.
1: And just finally, Natasha, you said that this is something that will get underway a little later this year. Can you give us a bit of an idea of when that final report will be due, and also, I guess, a little bit more about the powers that you will have with this inquiry and with the recommendations that you'll ultimately make?
0: Well, along with Commissioner Penny Mackay, we will be looking at what powers are required. I mean, I mentioned they're comparable to a Royal Commission, so the ability to compel evidence, witnesses, etc. But I think there's such a degree of goodwill. I mean, ADF don't want this problem. We as a community, and certainly government, doesn't want this problem. So I think there's a lot of people who want to see change, meaningful change, so that we actually have, you know, ethical, healthy, respectful, equal workplaces across the board, but particularly within the ADF. I would imagine a report by the end of next year. We're in the preparatory sort of establishment stage of the inquiry now, and I would expect us to commence at the end of this year, and I wouldn't expect public hearings before next year, let's put it that way. We've got obviously a submission process to go through, an advisory group to put together, and we have an extensive terms of reference. So there's a lot of work to be done between now and the end of this year, let alone by the end of next year.
2: That's former South Australian Senator Natasha Stott Despoja speaking with Melissa Mackay. And if you need support after hearing that story, you can call Open Arms Veterans and Families Counselling on 1800 011 046, 1800 011 046. US envoys Steve Witkoff and Jared Kushner have met Russian President Vladimir Putin in Moscow for talks on ending the Russia-Ukraine war. Their plan is to go to Kiev over the coming days for further talks with Ukraine President Volodymyr Zelensky. Former US Ambassador to Ukraine, William Taylor, says a US trip to Ukraine is long overdue.
3: You know, they've been to the Kremlin 8 or 9 times. They've never been to Kiev. They've never heard directly from the Ukrainians. And they've been putting pressure on the Ukrainians and never putting pressure on the Russians. So yes, it's about time that they visited President Zelensky in his capital.
4: And obviously, we are years into this war after the full-scale invasion. And part of the diplomatic sticking point is that Putin has called for Kyiv to give up control of large parts of its territory, give up its ambition to join NATO, and dramatically reduce the size of its military. And that's sort of been where things have stood. Ukraine has previously rejected these conditions, obviously. But how do you move negotiations forward if Russia still maintains that maximalist position?
3: You pressure Putin, Omar. That's the answer. You have to put pressure on Putin so that he understands that he can't win. He can keep making these outrageous demands. We remember that he's the one who invaded. He's the one

0: started this. The legitimate request, demand from the Ukrainians is get out of our country. But no, they're willing to compromise. They're willing to make a deal. They're willing to have conversations. Putin isn't until he gets pressure. And that pressure has to come militarily, and the Ukrainians are doing that, financially, economically, and the Europeans with the Americans are doing and can do more on that.
1: So on the military side of things, I mean, look, Ukraine has used probably to the maximum degree drones in trying to aid their, one, their offensive actions, but also some defensive as well. But they've also been facing down waves of Russian aerial attacks while struggling with a critical shortage of interceptor missiles. And as I mentioned, they've struck still several warehouses that they claim are supplying Russian forces. Ukraine offensively doing so. So how strong is Ukraine's position coming into these talks? Where do you assess them there?
0: Very strong. It's very strong on the ground for the reasons that you said. It's very strong when the Ukrainians are striking deep into Russia, as you just said. It's very strong in terms of the economic pressure being put on Putin. His economy is in very bad shape. So that's a strength for Ukraine as well. Ukraine has allies. Omar, Ukraine has allies. The whole West is with them. The Russians don't. But you're exactly right. The Russians can shoot ballistic missiles at the Ukrainians, and now the Ukrainians are very constrained in their ability to shoot them down. That's their one vulnerability. Otherwise, they are in a good position.
1: So I think it's fair to say, unlikely there's going to be a quick resolution or long-standing ceasefire here. So knowing that, how does President Zelensky keep the Trump administration's focus on this war while the U.S. war with Iran drags on?
0: President Zelensky is hopeful that the Americans can do something in this regard, negotiations, but he's not expecting very much from the Americans. The Americans have not delivered. This administration has not provided weapons. This administration has not provided economic support. The negotiations have not gone anywhere. So the expectations from President Zelensky and the Ukrainians about these negotiations are pretty low.
1: You visited Ukraine several times during this more than, years-long war, as we've been talking about. What is your sense of how the Ukrainian people are feeling as this drags on, and especially during your visits there?
0: Omar, I've been there 14 times since the big war started, and I'll be there next week again, and in November. And the Ukrainian people are tired. The Ukrainian people really do want peace. They are tired. They are up every night in bomb shelters because of what the Russians are doing. Every night, sometimes during the day as well. They want peace. However, they're not willing to give in to the demands that Putin puts on them. They're not willing. They resist that. They're tired. They want it to end. But they will not live under the Russians.
2: Former U.S. Ambassador to Ukraine William Taylor speaking with CNN's Omar Jimenez. To Western Australia now, and a man who migrated to Australia from Malaysia 60 years ago has become an icon of the country pub scene in the state's Wheatbelt. The 86-year-old publican is still hands-on in the kitchen, churning out up to 100 meals a night. Chloe Henville reports from Perenjori.
3: Jim Pohl has had many jobs, from the Air Force to abattoirs. But it was a chance comment while working in a Northern Territory pub that decided his future.
4: An old lady said to me, "You're wasting your time working for me. You should go and get your own pub." And from there, one thing led to another.
3: Jim has owned 16 pubs, mostly in regional WA.
4: The pub is the heartbeat of a country town.
5: I grew up in pubs. Dad's been a publican all of my life, and we moved around at quite a few different pubs here and there.
3: Father and son now work together at the Perenjori Hotel, 350 kilometres northeast of Perth. Jim starts prepping the dinner special before the sun rises.
4: Do it all in the morning, prepare it for him, it's ready for him at 4 o'clock, and go and give him a hand if he needs it.
5: Yeah, no, he's, you know, one of the old characters around town.
3: Jim has no plans to retire.
4: I have to have a reason to get up in the morning. And smelling the roses, I'm not ready for that yet.
3: He's also run two pubs in Perth, but didn't take to city life.
4: So I just kept going to the bush, and better people, greater atmosphere. And people are real in the bush. They're not Saturday night cowboys, you know.
3: Attributing his success to his customers.
4: You sit here, just pretend to be nobody. And I guarantee within 5 minutes, somebody will be talking to you.
3: a regular fixture at the heart of a community.
2: Chloe Henville reporting from Barangaroo in Western Australia's Wheat Belt. This is ABC News Radio. We'll have another news update for you in just under half an hour, but it's time now for this week's Rear Vision from Radio National.
6: The Red Sea was once an ancient trade route. Today, its crucial choke point at the Bab el-Mandeb is becoming as infamous as the Strait of Hormuz.
7: Now, the Houthis are vowing to block Saudi ships in the Bab el-Mandeb Strait, the southern gateway to the Red Sea. It's being used by the kingdom to export millions of barrels of oil to get around blockages in the Strait of Hormuz.
6: The Bab el-Mandeb Strait is located at the southern tip of Yemen. It's the narrow waterway which sits between the Horn of Africa and the Middle East. And it's the gateway to the Red Sea.
7: This latest pressure point is threatening to open up a new front in the broader Middle East conflict.
6: The Red Sea is arguably the world's most vital maritime artery, a 2,000-kilometre-long waterway that joins the Indian Ocean to the Mediterranean Sea. Hi, I'm Ros Bluett, and today on Rear Vision, the Red Sea's volatile maritime history and why it's hit the headlines yet again. The Red Sea laps the western shores of Saudi Arabia and Yemen. On its other side are the African states of Egypt, Sudan, Eritrea, Djibouti and Somalia. At its southernmost point, before it meets the Indian Ocean, is the narrow, 26-kilometre-wide Bab el-Mandeb Strait. For millennia, the Red Sea facilitated local trade between Arabia and Africa. But in 1869, international trade through the sea exploded with the opening of the Suez Canal. This provided a shortcut from Europe to Asia without having to go round Africa's Cape of Good Hope. Timothy Walker is a maritime researcher at the Institute for Security Studies in Pretoria, South Africa.
8: The effect of the Suez Canal being dug was really revolutionary. By connecting the Red Sea to the Mediterranean and therefore the Indian Ocean, calculations taking place in places like London or in Asia about how we can trade most efficiently, what is the quickest way, and also the calculations of geopolitics and strategy came in as well. The concept of geopolitics could have been coined for the Red Sea. It really could, because the effect of geography on such a confined space and the economic and strategic value of that area increased so much that the effect of geography was one thing, but the control of that space as well became absolutely critical.
9: The opening of the Suez Canal in 1869 really did bring about a massive change in the ability to move goods from Asia and the Middle East and parts of Africa through the Suez Canal and into the Mediterranean, which means to European markets. I'm Sarah Phillips. I'm Professor of Global Conflict and Development at the University of Sydney. I'm also a non-resident fellow at the Sana'a Centre for Strategic Studies in Yemen. The opening of the Suez Canal was a tremendous transformation in the way that global shipping and colonialism as well was administered. Britain controlled quite a number of ports along the way, so they took charge of Aden, which is in the south of Yemen, and that became one of their most important stopping points on the way to their colony in India, because this was a very important point where they would refuel because of its location right on that choke point of the Bab el-Mandeb.
8: Because it was such an important shipping route, one of the key things to establish, European countries wanted to establish, wasn't necessarily control of the spaces to dominate the interior, but it was to have a secure coastal area where they could set up coaling stations and refueling stations in Sudan, in Yemen, now Djibouti. The hubs of this intersea trade replaced a lot of more traditional harbour towns. There was always a contest, an imperial contest for control over sea routes between the United Kingdom and France. And various other European countries as well eventually got into that as well when there was a greater scramble for Africa in the late 1800s, around 1880s. So for millennia, an area where There was a lot of external interest in safe shipping through the area because it was a vital connecting point or node between

0: east and west, or even going north-south as well. It became a site where actual control of the area, even if it was practiced from a capital far away, became absolutely critical, and that was always dominated by external powers.
1: And that suited Great Britain very well. The free flow of cargo through the Suez Canal, combined with the lack of local authority along the Red Sea coast, was one of the great economic enablers of globalisation in the early 20th century.
0: Up until really the Second World War, the control over Suez was a fundamental national interest. One of the key signalers of that was the United Kingdom, when it was facing the threat of invasion by Germany, or Nazi Germany in 1940, still sent basically its main armoured division and its main defensive capabilities into Africa to defend what was seen as a global system, which if it was cut off from, it would be starved.
1: And colonial fears were realised in 1956, when Egypt's President Nasser decided enough was enough.
2: That 100-mile international shortcut to the Far East, the Suez Canal, was run by a company with Britain as its biggest shareholder. Britain guarded it in two world wars, and it was used by a vast annual tonnage of British shipping. Now Egypt's President Nasser has made his grab. He calls it nationalisation. And, cheered on as usual by an hysterical mob, he insults Britain, who duly withdrew her forces according to treaty, recklessly and illegally taking over the canal 12 years ahead of the agreed date to end the concession.
0: Yeah, so 1956, the United Kingdom and France, together with Israel, conspired to invade or create a situation around the Suez Canal, which had just been recently nationalized by Egypt. This was a tremendous national turning point. It's a firm demonstration of independence, and also a firm demonstration to the world of the decline of not just British imperialism and power, but European power and imperialism, which had been such a fundamental part of that region for centuries.
1: With Egypt now the gatekeepers of access to the Red Sea, in 1967 it closed the Suez Canal during the six-day Arab-Israeli War to block Israeli forces. The closure lasted 8 years, with ships having to travel an extra 9,000 kilometres around Africa's Cape of Good Hope. By the time the Suez Canal reopened in the mid-1970s, the Cold War was in full swing. And when power tussles started playing out in the countries bordering the Red Sea, the Soviet Union and the United States stepped in and took advantage. Federico Donnelli is Assistant Professor of International Relations at the University of Trieste.
3: During the Cold War, the region became another arena of competition, at that time between the United States and the Soviet Union, with both powers seeking influence through partnership and strategic bases. So we have a sort of multiple proxy conflict, especially on the African soil, in which the two superpowers were back behind the contenders.
0: One of the big contests in the Cold War between the United States and the USSR was to be the partner of Ethiopia. And in the beginning, the United States was the preferred partner of Ethiopia, but the Soviet Union could provide much more of the military equipment side of things. So the regional powers or the regional countries were also able to leverage and play off the superpowers against each other.
1: So with the more generous Soviet weapons offer, Ethiopia switched sides. This gave the USSR security for shipping and bases, and the Ethiopians the ability to keep their communist military regime in power. Somalia then turned to the US.
3: They were playing the two superpowers in order to gain support from them. When the Cold War ended and there was no more Soviet Union, then the lack of support from behind favored the collapse of this regime. So when they collapse, we've got a political fragmentation within this geographical area and the rising of non-state actors.
1: And the volatile mix of non-state actors and leftover Cold War weapons in excess propped up powerful opposition groups.
3: Between 1991 and 1995, following the Cold War, we have witnessed a period of wide instability, especially on the African

0: African shores, with fragile states, collapsed state, including Somalia, was a sort of sanctuary for terrorist movement. Ethiopia was one of them. Somalia with Siad Barre was another one. Djibouti, of course, they were authoritarian regime and they were able to control and extend their authority on the land and on the seaside.
1: But what did local seaside authority cover and who was in charge? The Red Sea shipping lane was still supposedly covered by the international law of the sea.
2: The maritime domain, because it had been part of the colonial system and the navies of countries like Britain and France and then increasingly the United States and the Soviet Union and others, was something which was not really a prime interest at the time. It was being taken care of because the control of shipping was seen as something which is for the benefit of everybody.
3: The normal understanding for the last century was that even in times of armed conflict, maritime commerce kind of continued. My name is Ian Ralby. I am president of Auxilium Worldwide. It's a charitable nonprofit that works on ocean governance around the world. Nobody was going to attack commercial shipping unless it was very, very clearly and closely tied to the belligerent states involved. And now we've seen this shift occur where that is very much a concern because anybody is potentially a target depending on even a tangential relationship to one of the states with which one of the parties has some kind of protest.
1: And the first signs of protest that set alarm bells ringing for Red Sea shipping bubbled up in the mid-1990s. In the African countries bordering the Red Sea coast, control of fishing grounds was not properly organised. And Somalian fishermen in particular were being disadvantaged by the lack of any local authority.
2: The Horn of Africa is very rich in fisheries. There's lots of nutrients in the water. The currents in the area provide a lot of good places for sea life to grow and thrive. And a lot of illegal fishing vessels coming from other parts of the world, Yemen, Iran, Pakistan, Italy, Spain, Asia, like China and Korea, I mean, were sending vessels because there was no authority to police the area. It was almost a free-for-all. Some of the richest fishing sources are close to shore. The local Somali communities didn't have the capital to invest in the kind of boats and equipment that other parts of the world fishing fleets were coming from. They were relying on close inshore sources, which were being fished out. And they were having to then to go further out to sea, much more dangerous. And when they did encounter these fishing vessels, some reported that they were intimidated through ramming, that they were shot at, some were killed, their nets were cut. There was a lot of resentment building up.
0: There was no authority who can check and control the maritime economic zone of Somalia. There were many fishermen business factory from Asia, especially from China, India, who exploited the seaside of Somalia. And what does it mean? It means that fishermen, Somali fishermen, lack completely any source of income, any source for living.
1: The lawlessness was noted, and nearby countries and companies stepped in to help. And they found the best people to train up to be these new coast guards were former fishermen. But the training had an unwanted consequence. Many of the newly trained coast guards became pirates.
3: And so what we saw was private security contractors trying to train up Coast Guard, Navy, Marine Police forces across Somalia. Private security contractors would provide training and support to individuals who then use the skills that they acquired from a foreign government or even a foreign company.
2: And the confluence of kind of three things, the training that some were receiving and the ability of these fishermen then to already have those skills of navigation, the resentment, the interest of local authorities in having some kind of power at sea or facility at sea, and those who realized that if we kidnap or hold to ransom people, that they will pay a fine much quicker. And it became an escalating factor that a lot of the fishing vessels who were kidnapped would pay a fine.
3: They became much better mariners and they became much better at understanding how piracy worked. And then they used it in order to commit piracy rather than counter piracy.

0: Eventually, you had ships being hijacked 1,000 nautical miles away, container vessels, which pose obviously no risk to any kind of Somali fishing community whatsoever. Naval patrols and flotillas were then sent into the area to provide protection for shipping. You had, like I said, naval patrols, you had NATO, the European Union, the United States leading a combined task force. Piracy was a major source of going almost like back to the good old days. This is why navies were created in the first place, to fight pirates in the Caribbean or other parts of the world. And you could test your tactics.
1: You're listening to Rear Vision. I'm Ros Bluett. And in today's program, we're taking a swashbuckling look at the Red Sea and the serious consequences for its volatile shipping lane. While Western countries were successful with their tactics to curb pirates in the Red Sea, the militant Houthis, a revivalist Shia group wanting dominance over Yemen's economic resources, were using their tactics on the country's Saudi-backed government. Yemen borders the Red Sea and controls its narrow entrance to the Bab el-Mandeb Strait. The Houthis eventually captured the Yemeni capital of Sana'a in 2014. And by 2023, their campaign had moved into the Red Sea with the hijacking of Israeli ships. This year, the militant group have turned their attention back to Saudi Arabia.
0: It's interesting that Houthi now have declared a blockade on Saudi Arabia. So you've had almost two competing blockades, Saudi Arabia for a long time prior to that, and now the Houthi in a much more stable, stronger position. They've managed to consolidate themselves very well. And one of the things they've demonstrated to the world, in effect almost teaching Iran or demonstrating to Iran, was that with the use of relatively cheap, relatively unsophisticated technology and weaponry, drones, adapting speedboats, creating drone boats and loading them with weaponry, just the threat of that alone is enough to stop shipping.
2: And the Houthis went through a massive learning curve on how to attack ships. So number one, they learned that attacking ships gets you a lot of attention. And when they want attention, that's what they do. They attack ships. They went from being unknown, a black hole of everybody's global awareness, even though they had killed 400,000 people in Yemen. I mean, the blood on their hands is immense, and yet nobody was paying any attention. They started attacking ships, and they were front page news all over the world. The second lesson, though, was that sending missiles at ships gets the attention, but it doesn't necessarily sink them. What sinks them is really cheap technology rammed into the side of a vessel at the waterline or below it. And that's where they started to actually learn how to more successfully attack the ships in a way that did harm to those vessels.
1: Roughly 30% of all global container traffic travels through the Red Sea. And although the Houthis seem to be mainly directing their missiles at Saudi Arabian vessels, international shipping companies are on edge. For Saudi Arabia, oil transport through the Red Sea was once not so important. But that changed in February this year when Iran closed the Strait of Hormuz.
3: The Red Sea has really been primarily important as a shipping lane, not as a global choke point or a place where oil is being removed from. Now, of course, the closure, or the semi-closure of the Strait of Hormuz since the war in Iran has changed that calculation dramatically. You've had Saudi Arabia moving as much of its oil through the pipeline to Yanbu, which is its port on the Red Sea, as it can. But also the clear strategic value of being able to threaten the Bab el-Mandeb, which sits between Djibouti and Yemen, has really, really grown dramatically. And so there's actually not necessarily all that much that the Houthis need to actually do. Having the threat there is very powerful because you get insurance companies becoming nervous about putting ships through that area and potentially in harm's way. And so many are diverting, which increases the cost of the journey. So just being able to make that threat is now so much more powerful because of what's happening in the Strait of Hormuz.
2: Two things to really note about the Houthis. Number one, they have their own ambitions that are actually at odds with Iran's. But number two, they are very good at understanding how the people

0: they care about are going to perceive them. And so they are using this Saudi blockade as a way of both showing their support for Iran, which is who they're trying to sort of continue to impress, and at the same time achieve one of their own objectives, which is to actually overtake Saudi Arabia. But they also want to embolden themselves and be the big player that they now see themselves as, which means that they can advance towards their end state objective of controlling Mecca and Medina.
1: The Houthis are also very aware that the danger of them doing anything further in the Red Sea to close off that choke point at the Bab al-Mandab is going to bounce back on them a lot harder than it will on Iran. It is absolutely to Iran's advantage to be able to say, not only can we shut down the Strait of Hormuz, but we can do it to the Bab al-Mandab as well. The Houthis are the ones who are going to have to carry out that threat. Now, they've demonstrated that they're quite willing to do that, you know, since the end of 2023. But that calculation was quite different. That was about them showing to Yemenis and also to the Middle East and the world more broadly that they're the only state that will actually put their money where their mouth is when it comes to doing something tangible to support the Palestinian people against Israel. A lot of Arab states talk this talk, but they don't do something. And the Houthis saw an opportunity. It was politically advantageous to them on the domestic front, but it's also something that is very much a part of their true beliefs and their ideology. They got the opportunity and they took it.
2: But the animosity and the fighting has continued. And it's the people living in these countries bordering the Red Sea that are hungry and desperate. Sarah Phillips thinks that to really resolve the power struggles and bring about peace, you need to take a wide historical lens.
1: You've got to go really macro. So many of these problems, it's about the economic opportunities that are available to people across the world, all of which are profoundly geared towards states that are already wealthy. Very hard to break into that if you are a post-colonial state who didn't benefit from the violence and the plunder of the colonial period, which means that we've got a very unequal global system. Now, that is fundamentally at the root of so many of these issues. That's a very big, big problem to solve that would require tremendous amounts of collective goodwill that I don't see being mustered in the foreseeable future. And so then we come back to these smaller arrangements of, well, do we just put more guards on ships? Do we just arm people to the teeth? Do we just try to prop up local dictators?
3: African countries need access to maritime routes. And African countries need to grow their economies because population growth is increasing in many countries. Coastal population growth is increasing. And unless you have economic opportunities and industries, you're going to be faced with a large, impoverished, disenfranchised community along on the seashore. It's seen as conditions ripe for potential radicalization or corruption. Each country was colonized or was under the control or hegemony of an imperial power, the Ottomans, the British, the French. Every state, when it gained independence, inherited the infrastructure, the connections, which were only designed to serve imperial powers. They weren't designed to benefit the new populations. The post-colonial effect has been that for decades, those with sea power, the European countries, the West, the Soviet Union, controlled the seas and could almost say, in a way, say to African countries, don't worry about the seas, we'll take care of that, you focus on your inland stuff. When they withdrew in the 90s, when all that changed in particular, you were left with a situation of, we have no navies, we need economic growth, we need control of our sea waters, we need access to overseas markets, and that's being disrupted now. The Bab al-Mandab is difficult to transit.
1: But the Houthis have announced that they're only going after ships that have a Saudi flag or that are delivering goods to Saudi ports. So they are trying to send the message that this is targeted towards Saudi Arabia alone, but they are trying to thread this needle fairly closely while giving the impression of being extremely belligerent and unpredictable, which they also are that, but they do have to be very careful on a number of fronts how

0: I play this.
1: We don't know what to expect the next. We don't know who will be the main player. What will be the game rules? Nowadays, there are no two superpowers and there's no single dominant player. Nowadays, Red Sea is that it is a space where multiple actors compete, sometimes cooperate. That is the complexity of the Red Sea, of the wider Red Sea.
0: The Houthis, you know, sit right on top of a major global shipping route. It's extremely strategically important. Having the threat is probably more important than actually carrying it out. The threat's got to be credible, so you've got to take some action. But at the moment, I think they wanted to signal that this is possible and just see how that threat lands.
2: We're in a completely different picture now. The situation with the Strait of Hormuz has changed the entire calculus for the Red Sea. The problem is that with the Strait of Hormuz closed, getting Gulf oil out onto the water is a necessity, and the only place to do it was going to be out of the Saudi ports in the Red Sea. If the Houthis can viably control the Bab al-Mandeb such that the ships can't come from Saudi Arabia and go east out of the Bab al-Mandeb, you now have two major choke points closed off, particularly heading towards Asia, which means that the only other option is the Suez Canal, which cannot take a very large crude carrier, and which itself has seen a near attack in just the last few weeks. There's a potential three choke point crisis in the mix, and the Houthis know that if they can squeeze those three simultaneously, they're basically controlling the world's economy.
0: Commercial goods can be brought in by air, but oil, you've got to put that on a tanker. And actually, you can't get the biggest tankers through the Suez Canal anyway. They have to go out through the Red Sea and the Bab al-Mandeb. So it's an effective threat. It's certainly one that would concern Saudi Arabia a lot. They need to find a way out of this.
3: Sarah Phillips, Professor of Global Conflict at the University of Sydney and non-resident fellow at the Sana'a Centre for Strategic Studies in Yemen, ending today's program. You also heard Dr. Federico Danelli, Assistant Professor of International Relations at the University of Trieste, Dr. Ian Ralby, maritime law expert and president of Exilium Worldwide, and Timothy Walker, maritime security researcher at the Institute for Security Studies in Pretoria, South Africa. Today's sound engineer was Anne-Marie de Bettencourt. I'm Rose Blewett, and you've been listening to Rear Vision. Catch you next time.
4: And you can hear Rear Vision at the same time next week here on ABC News Radio. I'm Mandy Pressland. It is time for a news update before we take you back to the BBC. Eastern Standard Time is 4 o'clock. In Central Australia, 3:30. In Western Australia, 2 p.m.
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4: The New South Wales Rural Fire Service says about a dozen homes in the north of the state are under threat from a bushfire. The fire broke out earlier today and is affecting an area about 5 kilometres to the west of the township of Tabulum. RFS Superintendent Ben Shepherd says people in the vicinity of Paddy's Flat Road and Bruxner Road are advised to shelter in place.
6: We have crews working in and around properties. They are working to try and protect properties at the moment. But what we're saying to people now, it's too late to leave. You should shelter inside your home. Move inside the structure. Allow the fire front to pass before moving back outside because it's just too dangerous to be on the roads at the moment.
4: A fire south of Grafton at Shannondale has been downgraded to advice level. The Queensland Fire Department has issued a prepare to leave warning for a bushfire in the Lockyer Valley west of Brisbane. A watch and act advisory is current for the fast-moving blaze burning near the Warrego Highway in Plainland. A warning area has been declared between Summerholm Road, Laidley Planlad Road and the highway, which is closed from Weir Road to Crane Road. More than 20 fire crews are at the scene. A Qantas flight from Sydney to Queenstown in New Zealand has been forced to return to Sydney halfway into the trip due to a potential issue with the aircraft's anti-skid system. It's the second incident with a Qantas plane in as many days, forcing passengers to be diverted elsewhere. Yesterday, a Sydney-bound Qantas plane from Queenstown was diverted after flames started shooting

0: from one of its engines. Passengers were flown instead to Christchurch, with many since boarding other planes back to Sydney. In the latest incident, QF121 has now landed in Sydney, and the airline says passengers will be accommodated overnight before flying out again tomorrow morning. The incident was caused by a flight deck alert indicating a possible issue with the plane's anti-skid system. Qantas says it understands the disruption is frustrating for passengers. Police in Victoria say the victims of an alleged axe attack in Gippsland in the state's east are the parents and brother of the suspect. Emergency services were yesterday called to a property in Tyres following reports three people had been assaulted. Two were airlifted to hospital with life-threatening injuries, where they remain in a critical condition, while a third person is in a stable condition. Police have issued an arrest warrant for 48-year-old Peter O'Ryan, who currently has no fixed address but frequents the Morwell area. Detective Senior Sergeant Rod Finlay says police are working hard to find him.
1: Look, I've been working in family violence a long time. This is some of the most serious offending I've ever seen, without a doubt. It is really, really extreme offending. We don't see much worse than this.
0: The Albanese government will release draft legislation forcing the social media giants to allow users to turn off their algorithm. Jane Norman has more.
2: There are really two key planks of these new regulations. The first is to give social media users the ability or the power to opt out of algorithms. And the concern really is that users have no control over algorithms, and that it really highlights or promotes more sensational and radical content. And the second part of this digital duty of care legislation is to put the burden on social media companies themselves to seek out and take down content that's considered harmful.
0: Federal opposition frontbencher John O'Dunham says his party did not model what impact a massive cut in the tobacco tax would have on smoking rates. The coalition is proposing an 80% cut to the excise to bring the price of a packet of cigarettes closer to the black market versions being sold in plain sight. It's part of a suite of measures unveiled last week designed to disrupt the illicit trade. Senator Dunham says the coalition hasn't modelled the impact its policy would have on smoking rates, saying the proliferation of under-the-counter cigarettes has distorted the market.
3: That is what is driving increased take-up of these products. And it is very difficult to model and manage all of that in an unregulated setting.
0: More than 200 flights have been cancelled and passengers stranded at Jakarta's main airport due to the eruption of a volcano between the Indonesian islands of Java and Sumatra. The airport suspended operations after volcanic ash from Anak Krakatoa, which has been erupting since late on Friday, was detected over the area. Many passengers complained they had not been notified of the cancellations in advance. To the weather now, the current temperatures in your capital city and Brisbane, it's now 29 degrees. Sydney, it's 19. Canberra, 15. Melbourne, it's 15 degrees. Hobart, 17. Adelaide, 15. Perth, now 17. And in Darwin, it's 31 degrees. I'll have another news update for you in around 25 minutes here on ABC News Radio after we take you back to the BBC.
4: Six minutes past six GMT. Welcome to Weekend from the BBC World Service with me, Julian Warwicker. With me throughout the programme, Catherine Mayer, author, journalist and activist, and Dr. Marcus Burke, assistant professor in modern German history at Cambridge University here in the UK. Marcus, you're here on a particularly significant day for German politics. Just set out for us why, in your mind, today matters so much.
5: I think we will, at the end, we will know at the end of the day, because the election is just starting at the moment, I guess. But there will be elections in one of the German states, East German state in the former GDR, Saxony-Anhalt, rather small, but nevertheless very significant. But because maybe the far-right AfD party might be able to take over the government for the very first time. And this is something that has been long in the making, I have to say. So it's nothing really surprising for people closer to the matter, but it might be a significant milestone for the party, for the first time.
4: And when we talk about might be, there's no question, is there, that they're going to be the most popular. It's a question of whether they get over the line in terms of running the state on their own.
5: It's a very complicated German political party system, as it needs to be. So the party will turn out with around 40, 42, 43%, so we don't know yet. So, and usually they would be in charge to form the government. This is like how the system works. However, the other parties agreed not to cooperate with them, the so-called firewall. And so we might see that they fall short of a majority in parliament because smaller parties need to clear a 5% threshold. And if they don't, the parliament looks different. So long story short, we might see them turning out as the strongest party by far, but the other parties might form an anti-AfD coalition, which comes with a lot of complications, as you might imagine.
4: We'll bring many more voices in on that in the next hour of the programme. Catherine, in the news in Britain in recent weeks, certainly, have been the return to this country of Prince Harry and his wife, Meghan, and you've written a book called Divide and Rule Royal Women in Their Battles, and one of those battles is Meghan's.
6: Indeed, the coverage has been quite unhinged in many quarters. Well, it's so interesting, you know, the two of them, but in particular Meghan, seen as the sort of agents of downfall of the monarchy, when there is obviously the much bigger set of concerns and scandals around the Andrew Mountbatten Windsor and his association with Jeffrey Epstein. But much more to the point, and why I wrote the book, is women are typically excluded from history, covered much less, tiny amount of recorded history devoted to women's stories. It means that the life stories of royal women are far more significant because they're visible and they're the women we know about. And the fact that they are then misrepresented and co-opted into culture wars and pretty much everything we think we know about historical royal women, but also royal women of today, is wrong. So what I set out to do was to explain from Anne Boleyn to Meghan, via all sorts of women, including all the modern royal women, how huge the gaps are between what we think we know about them and what the truth is, and why that is. So it's also a history of media and disinformation, and some of it organised. And, you know, when you see them being co-opted into organised disinformation campaigns and the involvement of, in these days, in online sphere, you know, the suspected involvement of state actors in this, and people still dismiss this news as fluff. It's not fluff, but it's very badly reported because people don't see it for what it is.
4: As you say, you go back, Anne Boleyn, I mean, because I've read it, Elizabeth I, Queen Victoria, and your argument is that they've all got a lot more in common because of the way they were treated in their various different eras.
6: Yes, I mean, it's also the ways in which women, you know, the monarchy is a very odd institution. It can only reproduce through marriage or birth. And that means that women's bodies become this particular battleground in the royal context. I coined a new phrase for this, patrimonarchy. I like portmanteau words. It's very German. they were also the chattel of empire, you know, the ways in which women were used to marry for power or money or alliances. And very little has changed because the focus on the female body in the coverage of women, of royal women today, is still, you know, intense. And as I say, also, they are either seen as perfect or they're seen as destroyers. And there's very little in between. So, you know, we need to take this much more seriously than we do.
4: Divide and Rule Royal Women and Their Battles is Catherine's latest book, as we turn our attention to events in Russia, Ukraine, where President Trump's envoy, Steve Witkoff, and his son-in-law, Jared Kushner, are expected in Kyiv today following their visit to Moscow yesterday. Now, this is Washington's latest attempt to revive US-led talks to end the war in Ukraine, which began with Russia's full-scale invasion more than 4 years ago. At the start of yesterday's meeting, President Vladimir Putin said the situation was not easy.
7: Before we begin, I'd like you to please convey my best wishes and the words of sincere gratitude to the President of the United States. I know that he might be entering a difficult streak, but anyway, he will not stop trying to resolve the Russian-Ukrainian conflict. We will discuss all the aspects.

0: because Serbs here are convinced that if there wasn't for Ratko Mladic and Radovan Karadžić, they would have lived through the same scenario, just like in the Second World War. So that's how they see Radovan Karadžić and Ratko Mladic. When it comes about the Hague Tribunal, for example, Serbs find that court to be hostile towards Serbs, that their decisions were political, and that it doesn't have to do anything with justice. It's really complicated to
1: explain. It is absolutely complicated
0: to explain.
1: I've only got a minute left for us to conclude the conversation, and I want to go back to you, Sabina, briefly, if you would. What do you want, if anything, the EU to do beyond what they have said on this subject already?
2: To stop, after a century of failures of policies of appeasement, which we've seen most tragically in the last century, to stop with that policy and just pause, take a second for people who are listening to this to imagine a state-organized funeral for Himmler or Eichmann in Berlin in 1976, which is exactly how many years have passed since the genocide in Bosnia and Herzegovina. Imagine that scenario and let's prevent it.
1: We must leave it there, but thank you both so much for coming on the programme. Sabina Kudic and Liljana Smiljanic. You're with Weekend from the BBC World Service.
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4: 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I'm Mandy Pressland. Time for a news update before we return you to the BBC. 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
4: In New South Wales, an emergency warning has been issued for a bushfire burning near Tabulan in the state's north. Residents in the Bruxner Road and Paddy's Flat Road areas west of Tabulan and north of the Bruxner Highway should seek shelter. Firefighters are working to control the blaze, but it's spreading in a number of directions due to swirling winds. If you think you're in danger, you should contact 000 immediately. For the most up-to-date information in the affected area, tune to your local ABC radio station. The federal government is preparing to release draft laws that would give Australians the power to opt out of algorithms on social media. The digital duty of care legislation would also force tech giants to identify harmful or illegal content or face hefty fines of up to $100 million. The plan could face opposition in Parliament, with Liberal leader Angus Taylor likening the laws to censorship of the internet. Labor frontbencher Matt Thistlethwaite says the government isn't afraid to go after tech giants.
6: We were the first nation in the world to introduce the ban for under 16s. It's been taken up by many, many nations now. So we think that the platforms have a duty of care, and we won't be afraid to legislate to make sure that those outcomes are achieved.
4: The federal opposition has indicated if elected, it would make it a criminal offence to burn the Australian flag or deface historical monuments. Previous calls to outlaw flag banning have been rejected, including by former Prime Minister John Howard, amid concerns about the impact on freedom of expression. Opposition leader Angus Taylor says he disagrees. A father-focused support program says First Nations fathers should be celebrated this Father's Day for the role they play in raising children, supporting families and passing on culture. The free SMS for Deadly Dads service works with Aboriginal and Torres Strait Islander fathers, offering support through pregnancy and early parenthood while encouraging greater involvement in their children's lives. Gummeroi man and SMS for Deadly Dads employee Craig Hammond says fathers are taking a more active role in family life.
7: Look, it's not beyond criticism.
8: And that's the role what we're doing with SMS for Deadly Dads, is it's given dads responsibility to take action, in a sense where earlier before it was like, oh, it's mum's business, you know, mum's look up. No, that's our job too.
4: To the weather now, the current temperatures: Brisbane 27 degrees, Sydney 19, Canberra 15, Melbourne 15, Hobart 17, in Adelaide it's 15 degrees, Perth now 16, Darwin 30.

0: problem in a kind of a way that is very understandable. There are in film, I mean, there was a really startling statistic about crowd scenes. Often only 17% of crowd scenes are women, even though women make up more than 50% of the population, because men are so used to a... They don't see the ways in which men sort of dominate. And that's also, you know, she talks about the... She talked about budgets. It goes right the way through the film industry, and it's getting worse.
1: Goodness, that's another uplifting note to end the hour. You're with Weekend from the BBC World Service. The news in a moment.
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8: Thanks for joining us on your All News Network, ABC News Radio. I'm Mandy Pressland. It is time for a news bulletin, and in half an hour we'll have this week's Law Report. Eastern Standard Time is 5 o'clock. In Central Australia, 4:30. In Western Australia, it's now 3 p.m.
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8: There's been another incident with a Qantas plane forcing passengers to be diverted. More from Jean Kennedy.
9: A Qantas flight from Sydney to Queenstown in New Zealand has been forced to return to Sydney halfway into the trip due to a potential issue with the aircraft's anti-skid system, which came up as an alert on the flight deck. It's a second incident in as many days. Yesterday, a Sydney-bound Qantas plane from Queenstown was diverted after flames started shooting intermittently from the left engine. The flight involving today's incident, QF121, has now landed back in Sydney, and the airline says passengers will be accommodated overnight before flying out again tomorrow morning.
8: The Bureau of Meteorology says weather conditions contributing to 3 major fires across northern New South Wales are expected to ease this evening and into tomorrow. Temperatures in the low to mid-30s and strong northwesterly winds have fanned blazes near Tabulum and Rabville near Casino, as well as Shannondale south of Grafton. Duty forecaster Jonathan Howe says a shift in wind direction will help.
10: We are expecting to see those winds sort of die off a little bit as the change moves away. We are expecting, thankfully, a much cooler day tomorrow. So, again, we are reminding people to take care. Thankfully, not particularly windy tomorrow, but certainly we're keeping close eye on some of those ongoing fires.
8: Temperatures have been soaring across southeast Queensland amid a warm start to spring. A fire ban is in place in Ipswich and the Lockyer Valley, with residents being warned the hot conditions could ignite blazes. Open fires are prohibited and permits to light fires are suspended. Federal opposition leader Angus Taylor says he's sceptical of Labor's proposed crackdown on algorithms, likening the plan to censorship. The government will this week release draft laws introducing a digital duty of care, placing the burden on social media companies to identify harmful or illegal content online. It would also force companies to allow users to opt out of algorithms on social media. Mr. Taylor has told News 24 that Labor should focus on improving its teen social media ban before introducing more regulations.
11: Starting off on some other thing, which risks being censorship of the internet, enormous ministerial discretion around censorship on the internet, if that's what's being proposed. Look, we're sceptical. I think there's good reason to be sceptical about that.
8: Mental health experts say young people are continuing to take their own lives after being preyed on by criminal gangs in sextortion scams. Australia's eSafety Commissioner reports that while women are twice as likely to experience image-based abuse more broadly, 90% of sextortion victims are men. Clinical psychologist Nicola Palfrey from Youth Mental Health Foundation Headspace says it creates disastrous consequences for young people's mental health by creating shame, stigma and isolation.
12: It's the perfect storm of taking a young person, isolating them, pressuring them intensely and making them feel like there is no way out.
8: If you or someone you know needs someone to

0: talk to, you can call Lifeline on 13 11 14. Shadow Home Affairs Minister John O'Dunyam says the coalition is very close to finalising its policy measures to bring down migration in Australia. The coalition has promised to reduce net overseas migration from the current 300,000 to well below 200,000. Senator Dunyam says the policy will include specific caps on temporary visas, as well as a crackdown on people who overstay their visas and make claims for protection to stay in Australia for as long as possible. He's told insiders the policy is almost ready.
1: It was one of those things that Angus Taylor asked me to do before I've left, and we are in the very final stages of compiling that policy. I will leave it to Angus and the leadership team to determine when they'd like to announce it.
0: 36 Australians are still unaccounted for more than 10 days after deadly floods in Nepal and Tibet. Seven Australian Federal Police disaster victim identification specialists are now on the ground in Kathmandu and will provide technical assistance to local authorities. Two more Australian government officials, including a psychologist, have also arrived on the same flight. This brings the total number of Australians deployed to support the disaster response to 47. Israel says it's launching new strikes in southern Lebanon following attacks by Hezbollah militants. Larry Butros reports.
2: In the latest flare-up in southern Lebanon, the Israeli military says it's launching strikes in reprisal for Hezbollah firing two drones at Israeli soldiers stationed in a part of the region it's declared a security zone. The Israeli military has issued an evacuation warning for areas near a building in Arab Salim town, saying it will strike it as it's used by Hezbollah. There's no comment from the Iran-backed group. 2 days ago, Israel said it struck weapon storage facilities intended for use by Hezbollah in South Lebanon. Israeli strikes have killed more than 4,300 people in Lebanon since the start of the Iran war.
0: In Germany, voters go to the polls today in a state election being seen as a litmus test of the popularity of the far-right AfD party. The hardline anti-immigration party is leading comfortably in opinion polling in the eastern state of Saxony-Anhalt, and it could become the first far-right party to take power at state level in Germany since the Second World War. The co-leader of the AfD, Tino Chapala, sees the election as a potential landmark for the party.
3: And that is precisely what the established parties are all afraid of, that Saxony-Anhalt will succeed in providing the impetus for the next elections, for the next federal states and, of course, at federal level.
0: Thousands of anti-AfD protesters have taken to German streets to show their support for democracy, diversity and solidarity. This protester says not everyone in Saxony-Anhalt supports the far right.
4: We simply want to show that the people of Saxony-Anhalt aren't quite so hopeless after all. But there are still cool people here who take to the streets, who speak out in support of diversity and respect, and who won't just accept whatever might happen here tomorrow.
0: US envoys Steve Witkoff and Jared Kushner have wrapped up a visit to Moscow after meeting with Russia's President Vladimir Putin as they attempt to revive talks to end the war on Ukraine. Chelsea Hetherington reports.
5: The pair spent 3 hours meeting with Mr. Putin behind closed doors without announcing any new breakthrough in efforts to end the war. The Kremlin says the talks were highly useful, constructive and extremely frank. Yuri Ushakov, a key aide to the Russian president, says Mr. Putin gave them a clear update of the situation on the front line.
3: In particular, note was made of the Russian army's advances in the combat zone.
5: They'll now head to Kyiv for their first visit to the Ukrainian capital since the US President Donald Trump returned to power in 2025, promising to end the war in 24 hours.
0: A court in Cairo has sentenced 12 people, including an Egyptian celebrity TV host, to death by hanging following a drugs and weapons conviction. The BBC's Yusuf Taha reports.
6: The glamorous television presenter Sarah Khalifa is well known all over the Arab world for her program Mission Impossible, which covers security and crime. She's also a successful film and music producer. She told the judges at Cairo's criminal court that she did not smoke, let alone deal in drugs. The court heard that police seized 3/4 of a ton of ingredients used to make drugs, worth $40 million, from a property used by the group. 9 fellow defendants have been sentenced to life imprisonment, while 7 were acquitted. The death sentences can be appealed to a higher court.
0: Turning to sport now, and in the AFLW in Melbourne, Fremantle has beaten Richmond 60-35. Also in Melbourne, Adelaide has been too good for Hawthorn 67-39. In Geelong, the Cats have accounted for Essendon 83-51. And in Melbourne, Carlton has beaten Collingwood 68-29. To rugby league in the NRL, St George has held off Parramatta Eels 24-22. At half-time, Penrith Panthers are leading West Tigers 26-0. In the NRLW, Brisbane has beaten St George 22-16. And Gold Coast Titans have thrashed West Tigers 58-0.

0: Checking Monday's weather in our capitals, starting in Brisbane, mostly sunny, 15 to 26 for you. It's 26 degrees now. A shower or two for Sydney, 13 to 22 forecast, currently 18 degrees. Canberra, partly cloudy, 3 to 18 degrees, you're on 14. Melbourne, a shower or two, 11 to 15 degrees, it's 15 now. Hobart, a shower or two, 9 to 15, the range, now 17. Adelaide, partly cloudy, 9 the minimum, 18 your maximum tomorrow, 14 at the moment. Mostly sunny Monday in Perth, 8 to 23 degrees, it's 17. And in Darwin, a shower or two, 23 to 32 your range, it's now 30 degrees in the top end. 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Social media companies would be required to give users a choice to turn off their algorithms under draft laws to be unveiled by the federal government. Federal opposition leader Angus Taylor is sceptical of the proposed crackdown, likening the plan to censorship. Our national affairs correspondent Jane Norman has more from Parliament House in Canberra.
1: These are the digital duty of care laws that Labor has been sort of working towards for some time, and we'll see the draft legislation introduced when Parliament returns this week. And there are really two key planks of these new regulations. The first is to give social media users the ability or the power to opt out of algorithms. Now, algorithms, of course, it's a word that we're hearing more and more about with social media. And the concern really is that users have no control over algorithms, but ultimately algorithms really influence what users see and consume on social media. And the concern from critics is that it really highlights or promotes more sensational and radical content. And so that is why there is now a looming crackdown on algorithms. The second part of this digital duty of care legislation is to put the burden on social media companies themselves to seek out and take down content that's considered harmful. Now, at the moment, the eSafety Commissioner has the power to compel a company to remove it. This really shifts the burden onto the companies themselves. And there are some hefty fines associated with this. For a company that breaches these laws once they're in place, the fine is over $100 million. Now, there has been a lot of debate about how to regulate social media. This is really the next tranche of the Labor Party's attempts to reduce online harm. It doesn't go quite as far as consent advocate Chanel Contos had wanted. She was pushing for an opt-in system when it comes to algorithms. This is opt-out. So again, it sort of puts the power, you know, in the hands of the consumer to have an algorithm-free social media feed. But here's Labor frontbencher Matt Thistlethwaite explaining the changes this morning on News 24.
2: Young people are being exposed to violent material, misogynistic material online, particularly young men, and we think that that's a problem. And many Australian parents have said that they're concerned about their children being exposed to this material. And we think that the platforms have a responsibility to try and keep young Australian kids safe. So we are looking at a digital duty of care to ensure that the platforms have responsibility for keeping the users of their platforms safe, particularly younger Australians. And we're not afraid to take action against these platforms.
1: The Coalition hasn't seen these laws, and so the party needs to actually go through the detail and see what is being proposed here. But I think what we can see is a sort of split emerging between those Coalition MPs who are on the, you know, strict side of free speech and protecting personal liberties, and then there are the Coalition MPs who are perhaps parents themselves grappling with this issue with their children, or who are, you know, going to footy matches, community halls, and hearing the concerns of the community when it comes to social media and actually do want some action taken when it comes to algorithms. So it's not entirely clear at this stage on which side of that debate the Coalition will fall. I think where a lot of debate will be had is

0: the idea of what constitutes harmful content. So if a social media company is being asked to seek out and remove harmful content, what exactly is that? And I think that that's where the idea or the contest of free speech really lies. But this morning, a Liberal frontbencher, John O'Donoghue, was on Insiders, and he's made it pretty clear he's keen to see some action taken to protect kids from algorithms, but also, you know, leaving the caveat of the fact that he hasn't seen the legislation. Here's what Senator Dunningham told Insiders this morning.
1: It is a new world online, and the way the platforms operate and use data and compile or curate your viewing stream, what comes onto your feed, is something that, of course, we do need to look at closely.
0: Labor and the Coalition are both promising to bring down net overseas migration. One Nation is, of course, as well. There are various targets that have been nominated. Net overseas migration is the number of people coming to live in Australia versus those leaving to live overseas. It spiked during COVID. It hasn't fallen as much as forecast. And now parties are under pressure to try and bring the target down to what is described as a manageable level. Now, Labor's Home Affairs Minister Tony Burke was due to announce Labor's changes a month ago. He was forced to postpone his address to the National Press Club because there were some cabinet concerns. We're expecting in the next fortnight Labor to unveil really what will be a clampdown on temporary visas. But what everybody's looking for is which visas and by how much. Similarly, on the Coalition side, Senator Dunningham was making very clear on Insiders there, the immigration policy is his. He has been developing it. He's made it pretty clear that he's pretty much finalised the policy. There will be limits on certain visas too. Angus Taylor, his leader, has said that the Coalition wasn't really in any hurry to unveil its proposed migration policy, but Senator Dunningham, who's actually leaving Parliament in the next couple of months, was seemingly there putting some sort of markers in the sand saying, actually, the policy is pretty much ready to go and should be unveiled relatively soon. Of course, this is all in the context of the rise of One Nation, a party that's really putting migration front and centre.
2: National Affairs correspondent Jane Norman reporting from Parliament House in Canberra. Federal opposition frontbencher John O'Donoghue says his party did not model what impact a massive cut in the tobacco tax would have on smoking rates. The Coalition is proposing an 80% cut in the excise to bring the price of a pack of cigarettes closer to the black market versions being sold in plain sight. It's part of a suite of measures unveiled last week designed to disrupt the illicit trade. Senator Dunningham says the Coalition hasn't modelled the impact its policy would have on smoking rates, saying the proliferation of under-the-counter cigarettes has distorted the market.
1: Modelling we undertook using the Parliamentary Budget Office modelled a range of potential cuts to the excise, and we saw a real change in behaviour of consumers at that 80% price point. Of course, it's important to point out that it's not just about cutting excise. If you bring down a legal product to a competitive price point, it won't be matched, but competitive with illicit products, people will still pay a premium for a legal product. They want to avoid breaking the law, but we should also focus on disrupting the capacity for the illicit market to provide these products. That also causes issues for their capacity to supply, impacts their capacity to offer the cheaper prices, and the combined package altogether, not just the cut in excise, is what we will believe will cripple the illicit tobacco market.
3: And
1: the people behind
3: it. And that modelling that you talk about, did that assume that the black market cigarettes would just remain at the same price they currently are, or did it assume that they would lower their price?
1: The assumptions were around a maintenance of price, but I think even if you do have a reduction in price, again, the modelling does demonstrate a change in behaviour will have people, bringing it to a price point means people will choose a product, pay a small premium, as they did, as history shows, when the excise was going up, to stay with a legal product.
3: Okay, but to be clear, the assumption here is the black market won't lower their prices further. They would just do nothing as the legal price comes down. You don't assume in your modelling that they would dramatically cut their price.
1: Well, the other counter to that as well, of course, is that when you have an active effort to cripple the illicit tobacco trade through enhanced enforcement using intelligence and security and law enforcement agencies, you are going to cripple their ability to do just that. There will be supply chain issues.

0: will be inability to sell as they do now. I think that will counter any plans they have to try and reduce prices. We firmly believe that the modelling, which covers the entire field around excise cut, law enforcement improvement, educational efforts through the $60 million fund we've announced, all of that will go a very long way to crippling this illicit trade and actually deal with the issue in a very comprehensive way.
1: All right, so all of that modelling, let me ask you this, was there any modelling done on what would happen to smoking rates?
0: Well, of course, as we know now, based on the modelling that exists that the Parliamentary Budget Office relied upon, smoking, of course, and use of nicotine products has gone up. Now, of course, we want to see the smoking rates in this country to go down. In order to do that, a big part of the problem is dealing with cheap smokes out there in the community now. Killing off the illegal trade is the only way you can do that. Okay. Our ultimate aim is to bring down smoking, because people making this appalling life decision should know better. And that's why we want to educate people again, as we've dropped the ball as a country. No one's seeing those ads anymore. The $60 million fund I mentioned earlier does go directly to that issue.
1: OK, just on your point that smoking rates have gone up, that is contested, it's debated. I know there's the Bureau of Stats figures, which it says is based on experimental data using wastewater sampling. The Australian Institute of Health and Welfare has a different figure. It reckons smoking rates are still going down. But just back to the question, why didn't you model what would happen to smoking rates under your policy?
0: Well, given the proliferation of illicit tobacco, which is meaning that there is cheap tobacco, cheap cigarettes, cheap vapes available across the community, unregulated, no controls, that is what is driving increased take-up of these products. And it is very difficult to model and manage all of that in an unregulated setting. The parts of the policy that have worked to date, plain packaging, the approach to how these products are sold in a regulated setting, locked up behind the counter, not on display, those things worked. And excise increases to a point worked. They've gone too far, and now we've opened up the way to this.
1: There is some international evidence, though, on this. Canada had a problem back in the 1990s. You're probably aware of the case. They had a lot of black market cigarettes. They slashed their excise. Look, one of the things that came out of that was an increase in smoking rates, according to the community health surveys in Canada, according to World Bank as well. The finding was that a strong increase in smoking in youth in the years following the reduction in tobacco taxes, and the increase was stronger in women as well. Have you looked at the international evidence on this?
0: Yes, I was looking at exactly that case in Canada. And so between 1992 and 1994, Canada had a law enforcement only approach. And that led to a massive spike in the uptake of illicit tobacco products. The situation in Canada was different too. They domestically manufactured, exported across to the US, and then illegally smuggled back in, evading tax. Mm. Cheaper cigarettes for everyone to take. When they brought in those tax treatment changes, which of course included an import tax on these products being smuggled back in, over the course of time, from 1994, you saw rates of illicit tobacco consumption dropped from 28% down to 2021.
1: Smoking rates?
0: It's around 11%
1: smoking rates
0: now.
1: Went up?
0: Included in that. Now, included in that, that is smoking rates. So the situation, A, was different. B, it proves that the law enforcement only approach doesn't work, and you needed to have the package of reforms, including new tax treatments, to drive down smoking rates altogether.
1: The data I just cited there from the community health surveys in Canada, from the World Bank, they say smoking rates went up.
0: Yes, there was a point in time they did go up, but of course, over the course of time, as the illicit tobacco trade trailed off, the smoking rates went down to where they are now, which is 11%.
2: Federal opposition frontbencher John O'Dunham there, speaking with Insider's host David Spears. Overseas now, and US President Donald Trump's peace envoys Jared Kushner and Steve Witkoff have met with the Russian President Vladimir Putin at the Kremlin. The White House says officials discussed what it called substantive plans for next steps in talks aimed at ending the war, which will be announced in the coming weeks. The visit is part of a renewed diplomatic push to resolve the conflict, with the two envoys now expected to visit the Ukrainian capital, Kyiv. BBC's Steve Rosenberg reports.
3: If you're Donald Trump's peace envoy, there's no slipping quietly into the Kremlin.
4: Welcome.
3: Vladimir Putin greeted the visitors, Steve Witkoff and President Trump's son-in-law, Jared Kushner. The situation is difficult, he conceded.

0: But there was gushing praise for his guests.
1: You have been enjoying our full trust, and it's been quite convenient for us to work with you.
2: When we retire, we'll have all these incredible stories and incredible memories, and yours will be right at the top of it all.
0: But up to this point, the Kremlin has shown little sign of wanting to end its war on Ukraine. A peace deal, so far, has proved elusive.
3: These two US envoys have been to Russia lots, but not to Ukraine. This time, though, from Moscow, Steve Witkoff and Jared Kushner are expected to travel to Kiev. And Vladimir Putin has ordered his military not to strike the Ukrainian capital from midnight for the next 3 days.
0: Many Russians are hoping for a diplomatic breakthrough. Grigory Yavlinsky is founder of a party that is publicly calling for peace, for an immediate ceasefire in Ukraine. The party has been barred from running in Russia's upcoming parliamentary election.
4: It's necessary to find the common language. If to continue in the same way, we would come to something like nuclear war, and that'll be the end of story.
0: Kyiv, too, is pausing strikes on the Russian capital to give the US peace mission a chance. But finding a common language with a Kremlin that is still pushing for victory, that's a challenge.
5: The BBC's Steve Rosenberg reporting from Moscow. Alarm bells are sounding over the growing levels of public debt across the developed world. The United States is now spending more money on interest than it is on defence. And there's a similar trend playing out here in Australia. Finance reporter Alan Kohler has more.
6: Last week, the interest rate on the government's 10-year debt, which is bought and sold in the market as bonds, hit a 15-year high, above 5%. It surged after the pandemic and then just kept rising relentlessly in line with bond rates around the world. So two questions arise. Why is it happening, and does it matter? To answer the second one first, it's starting to matter quite a lot because of the interest. Interest on the debt is now more than the PBS and closing in on Medicare and Defence. The government funds itself in three ways: taxation, printing money, and issuing bonds. Taxes aren't enough now, which is why there's a deficit. Printing money is the province of the Reserve Bank and is only used in emergencies like COVID because it tends to cause inflation, which is another less visible tax. Bonds must be sold by the government. That is, people have to be persuaded to buy them by offering to pay them interest. And lately, they've been getting harder to persuade, not just here, but around the world. And why is that? Well, two reasons. First, government debt, especially in the United States, is back at the level that was needed to pay for World War II, except without a world war. And bond buyers aren't happy about that. And second, AI companies are joining the party, issuing bonds to pay for their chips and data centres, competing with governments. None of them, governments and hyperscalers, will be able to pay the debt back. There are only two other ways to reduce debt apart from paying it back: growth, so it matters less, and inflation, so it's worth less. The AI businesses might get the growth required, but governments won't. And that means inflation, except they foolishly made the Reserve Bank independent, and it doesn't want inflation. So it's raising interest rates to stop it. Uh-oh.
5: Finance reporter Alan Kohler. New South Wales farmers, traditional owners and animal activists are at odds on how to deal with dingo or wild dog populations across the state's national parks. The apex predator will be the focus of a state parliamentary inquiry set to begin on Tuesday. Julia Andre reports.
7: A cunning killer or a species trying to survive.
8: They chew and maul the sheep. They're not there to, you know, really eat the animals. They're just to chew them up and then just leave.
7: Greg Alcock has run sheep on the family farm for 5 years.
8: The mental health stress of wild dogs has impacted us greatly. And for our kids that help us on the farm and love it, it's really impacted them.
7: A rise in wild dog attacks is making it hard to stay afloat.
8: Over the last sort of 5 years, we've probably lost, you know, close to 400 sheep.

0: which has been a financial hit.
1: His losses total $60,000.
0: The best solution is to control them and you know, fund to exclusion fence all our productive agricultural land so that we're safe.
1: This traditional owner used to lay wild dog baits in the state's national parks as part of the 1080 program. But Uncle Lionel Curry left the job a few years ago, feeling guilty about killing an animal so important to his culture.
2: Do you think Aboriginal and First Nations people have been listened to in this space?
3: No, not enough. No, I think this is one of the grounds for the inquiry.
2: The inquiry received almost 400 submissions, with many urging the Minns government to protect the apex predator under the state's Biodiversity Conservation Act.
4: When you take the dingoes away, kangaroo numbers erupt, fox numbers erupt, a lot of our native animals disappear, the vegetation changes.
5: They also have an incredible role to suppress and in some cases eradicate introduced species. So we're talking about goats, foxes, cats, pigs.
1: These are some of the arguments set to be heard at the inquiry's first day of hearings on Tuesday.
6: Julia Andre reporting from Sydney. A German backpacker who survived 11 nights lost in Western Australia's remote wilderness has published a book sharing her story of survival. For the first time, Carolina Vilger has detailed how she stayed alive while facing freezing conditions before being found by a wheatbelt farmer. Maya Kordick reports.
7: When German backpacker Carolina Vilger was finally found after enduring almost 2 weeks lost in the outback, the biggest question was, how did she survive?
8: Once we do hear her story, it will be a remarkable story. She's obviously coped in some amazing conditions.
7: The 27-year-old has just published a book detailing her extraordinary ordeal. Ms. Vilger recalls days spent in dense scrub trying to extract moisture from leaves, even contemplating eating part of a dead animal, but said it was so disgusting she had to stop. The 27-year-old went missing in June 2025, driving in the Caroon Hill Nature Reserve after last being seen in the town of Beacon. In an interview with Channel 7, Ms. Vilger spoke of the moment she crashed her van, thinking another vehicle was coming towards her and panicking.
9: So my body signalized me, there is a huge danger.
7: After trying but failing to free the bogged vehicle, the backpacker says she became irrational as she followed a sound in the bush and thoughts of her family gave her the will to keep going.
9: I made my mom a promise that I will walk until I die, like I will not give up, I want to live.
7: In the book, Ms. Vilger recalls hoping she would be found by a woman who would make her tea and soup. That woman turned out to be local farmer Tanya Henley, who found Carolina Vilger by the side of the road.
10: It's a miracle she survived, and it's a miracle that actually we basically met there.
7: She was found 24 kilometres from her stranded van, covered in mosquito bites and frostbite on her toes. Ms. Vilger says she's hopeful those who read her story can be reminded of their own strength.
9: I hope it gives some people hope that even in the worst moments that you can keep going.
6: German backpacker Carolina Vilger ending that report from Maya Kordick. This is ABC News Radio. More news for you in around half an hour. But it's time now for this week's Law Report from Radio National.
11: What happens when wills go wrong? Contested documents, undue influence, farming family fallouts, and the executives left to sort out the mess. Hi, Damien Carrick here. This week, the latest instalment of Over My Dead Body, the Law Report's special series on wills and succession.
12: Mr. Chenery wrote his will on a frozen fish packet and a packet of Mr. Kipling's mince pies.
13: People who are a little bit unhinged have appointed senior politicians and public figures to be their executors, people who they've no connection with.
14: The difficulty with undue influence often is proving it. These things happen behind closed doors.
15: If you own property, if you own an asset, the general rule is you can do whatever you want in terms of who you leave it to.

0: You don't have to be fair. You don't have to be equal.
1: So you're drafting your will. Can you leave your assets to whomever you choose? Today on Over My Dead Body, we're exploring what happens after you've passed away. Can disgruntled family members or anyone else challenge your will in the courts? These conflicts come up in many families, but they are particularly fraught and complex in farming families. Oh, no, this conversation does not represent or replace legal advice. Andrew Lawson is the director of the Australian Centre for Agriculture and Law at the University of New England in Armidale, New South Wales. Andrew, what are the unique complexities around wills and succession when it comes to farms and rural properties?
0: Succession and inheritance issues have always been problematic in farming families in Australia and throughout the world. I guess there's a few features of farming and families' relationships with the farm that make it perhaps more interesting, perhaps more problematic than general family business, inheritance and succession. And around that is the emotional attachment to the farm. So the farm is sometimes like a third party in the conversation. People are attached to the idea of legacy, attached to this place that is their home, sometimes their childhood home. And so it's not quite the same as just owning a premises in town from which you run a business. It's a home and a workplace. Another difficulty with farms is that they are not an easily divisible asset. So when the owner of the farm dies and there's a time to distribute the asset to heirs, it's not like it can be easily divided up and still maintain a viable farming business. Sometimes the farm needs to remain intact in order for it to support a viable farm business. I guess the last point, which is a more recent point, is that farm values in Australia have been rising quite dramatically, even compared with residential housing values. We know they've gone up a lot and there's a housing crisis, but farm value, farmland, has become very valuable and has increased in value quite substantially. And that raises some opportunities and some problems. The opportunity, I guess, is that there's increased wealth in the farm overall. But the problem is then it becomes almost impossible for a single heir to buy out the farm from other potential heirs because the value of the land is too much.
1: And so you own a farm, you've built up a farm business. What's the general principle when it comes to drafting your will? Can you do what you like?
0: The general principle that we've inherited from the English common law system in Australia is called testamentary freedom, meaning the will maker, the testator, generally has absolute freedom to do whatever they want with their own assets. If you own property, if you own an asset, the general rule is you can do whatever you want with that asset in terms of who you leave it to in your will. You don't have to be fair in your will. You don't have to be equal to your children. Could leave it to someone completely outside the family or a charity outside the family. So the general rule, and there are some exceptions to the general rule, but the general rule in our system is testamentary freedom. The testator, the will maker, has the right to leave their property in any way they like.
1: There are two exceptions, aren't there? There's family provision if the testator has a dependent, and there's also estoppel, where someone might have relied on a promise made by the testator. Let's talk first about family provision. What is that?
0: Family provision, or its old name was testator's family maintenance, is an exception to the rule of testamentary freedom, and it was established in legislation by the Parliament with a view that testators, or you know, people who own assets, should be thinking about family members especially when they're writing their will. And certain people, called eligible people, can make a claim against the estate if they have not been adequately catered for in the will. So it's a way of challenging the will. If you believe the testator, the will maker, the person who has died with assets should have supported you in some way in their will, and they haven't done so or haven't done so adequately.
1: So what

0: does the court look at in terms of whether or not a testator should have made provision for somebody in a will?
1: There are a couple of considerations. The first is you have to fit within the eligible person criteria in the statute. In New South Wales' case, it's the Succession Act. So not everyone can bring this claim, but spouses, de facto partners, children, people in relationships of dependency of the deceased person, they can bring this claim for family provision or testator's family maintenance. The second important point is the statute lists a whole heap of considerations that the court must take into account when it's making a decision, when it's determining whether the testator has inadequately catered for someone who's making a claim against the estate. I won't read them all out, but just to give you a flavour of the types of things the court has to consider, it has to consider the size of the estate, the nature and the extent of the deceased person's estate. So it is the case that the bigger the estate, then courts have generally been a bit more generous to people making these types of claims as opposed to an estate that's very small. The court must consider the financial resources and the earning capacity and the financial needs of the person bringing the claim against the estate. The court has to consider whether that person has any physical, intellectual or mental disabilities that, again, mean they have particular needs that ought to be in the mind of the testator when making the will.
0: Andrew, tell me about the case of Bushell and George from 2025. What happened in that case?
1: We had a patriarch, Wayne, and he had three adult children, and he owned a substantial farming operation worth over $20 million. I should add that it also had substantial debts, but it was a substantial operation. So he had three adult children, James, Hannah, and Abe, and it was the youngest son who worked with him for many years on the farm. Not long before his death, Wayne transferred the farm to Abe, the youngest son, although this meant that Abe also took on considerable debt that was attached to the farming operations. In exchange, Abe agreed to pay $1.2 million for the land, which was well under value, and that amount was to be used by Wayne, the patriarch, to make a bequest of $600,000 each to each of the other older children, James and Hannah. So Wayne dies, the patriarch dies. James and Hannah, the older children, the non-farming children, bring a claim against the estate. In the family provision claim, James and Hannah both made a claim saying that Wayne should have left them more, should have more adequately catered for them in his will from the estate. One of the two children succeeded and one lost. James lost and Hannah won.
0: Why? Why did one sibling win and one sibling lose?
1: It's because the court looked at the full list of considerations that are set out in the Act and got to remember, James, first of all, got a bequest of $600,000. But also his life circumstances were better than his sister. He had a career. He was in a financially stable position, a better off position than Hannah. He had been estranged from his father for a long time, but he had the ability to make his own way in the world. Hannah, on the other hand, the primary earner in her family with young children, she had less financial stability, less superannuation, more household debt than her brother. She had improved her relationship with her father in later years, but overall she had fewer financial resources. So the court said to James, no, you're not going to succeed on the family provision claim, but said to Hannah, yes, we think there was an inadequate provision made for you. So they topped up the $600,000 bequest with an extra $300,000 that was to come out of the estate.
0: You're listening to Over My Dead Body, a special four-part series on the Law Report on wills and succession. Today, we're focusing on farming properties. I'm speaking to Andrew Lawson, the director of the Australian Centre for Agriculture and Law at the University of New England in Armidale, New South Wales. Andrew, in addition to family

0: vision. There's also another way of challenging a will. It's called estoppel. It's when someone comes forward and says, I relied on a promise made by the testator. This was a successful argument in a decision decided by the High Court a few years ago, Cramer and Stone. What happened in that case?
1: Sure, Damien. This is an interesting case. Interesting because of the characters involved. And it was the case of a farm worker who had worked on a farm for a long time. The farm was owned by the Cramers, and the Cramers were the late Dame Leonie Cramer and her husband, who was a doctor, Dr. Harry Cramer. Dame Leonie was a very prominent person in public life in Australia. She was an eminent scholar of literature, English literature, professor of English literature. She was the former chancellor of the University of Sydney, and relevant to the ABC, she was at one time the chair of the ABC. So an eminent person in Australian public life. She and her husband, Dr. Harry, owned a farming property on the Colo River, sort of on the far northwest outskirts of Sydney. And it was a small farm of 100 acres, not particularly profitable. And they had someone who worked on the farm for them as a share farmer, and that was Mr. David Stone. And he worked on that farm for 40 years. And in the last 20-odd years, certain promises were made to him. First by Dr. Harry, a promise that if he continued to work on the farm as a share farmer, then the farm would eventually be left to him, to Mr. Stone. And Dr. Harry framed it that wouldn't pass immediately on Dr. Harry's death, but it would pass on Dame Leonie's death. Dr. Harry died, and Dame Leonie repeated that promise that the farm would be left to Mr. Stone on her death. Now, again, it wasn't a very profitable farm, and Mr. Stone worked very hard for a pretty meagre income, and he missed out on other opportunities to make a better income if he had dissolved the share farming agreement, 20-something years ago. But he persisted with a pretty meagre and irregular income, according to the court, and pretty austere living conditions. He was allowed accommodation on the farm, rent-free, but it was pretty austere. And at one stage, one level of the court system, it went through various appeals, the court said it was substandard accommodation. So he denied himself better financial opportunities and lived a pretty rough life in the substandard accommodation on the basis of these promises by the Cramers that he would one day inherit the farm.
0: It was really interesting to read about the conditions he lived in. He lived on this 100-acre property on the Colo River. Like you say, he's living in this very dilapidated house on the farm. No fresh water to wash clothes, no insulation, no fly screens, no oven, vermin infested and unsafe. And I think he gets like a quarterly retainer of $600 and half the proceeds from the sale of the produce and the cattle. But it's a very, very marginal life and lifestyle. He's doing this because he thinks one day there's going to be a payoff. What happens when Dame Leonie Cramer dies?
1: She'd made several wills in her lifetime, and over a long lifetime, people do make several wills. But in her final will that was made in 2011, and then she died in 2016, she did not leave the property to Mr. Stone. She left it to her daughters. There is sort of intimated in the case a possible rationale for that. So we haven't got Dame Leonie here to grill her on her intentions and motivations. But by about 2010, it was clear that she was in the early stages of dementia. And the court, perhaps somewhat generously, said that perhaps she just forgot. She forgot about this promise she'd made to Mr. Stone many years before. It had been made a couple of decades before. And with the onset of dementia, she missed it. She missed that important detail in the final will she made, and the properties were left to her daughters.
0: So it goes to the High Court. What does the High Court find? Does it find in favour of Mr. Stone, or does it uphold the will?
1: It finds in favour of Mr. Stone on the basis of estoppel. What you need in estoppel is you need

0: And really interesting, this is kind of an estoppel argument, but they weren't actually related, Mr. Stone and the Cramers. Presumably there are a lot of disputes along these lines involving children, where one child works on the farm to their financial detriment, assuming, relying on a promise that they will inherit the farm, but then they don't. What have been some of the recent cases involving an estoppel argument by a member of a farming clan, even before the farmer might have died?
1: Absolutely correct. Just as you've pointed out, Damien, the older person, the owner of the assets, does not need to be dead in order for a person to bring an estoppel claim. It can be brought during the lifetime of the older generation, the owner of the assets. And that was the case in a recent case called Richard and Richard. And so we have mum and dad who own a farming property, and we have a son, and the son works for mum and dad on the property for the benefit of the property. It's financially beneficial for the property, for the farming business. Works for many years for lower than award wages. And the son did that on the basis that through different types of representation and a course of conduct, the parents had promised that they would at some point transfer the property to him. So it's not always a clear-cut promise. It's often a mixture of words and of conduct that shows that the promisor, in this case the parents, are acquiescing in the promisee relying on the representations and acting to their detriment. The son could have done other things with his life. He could have made money in other ways. He might have even been able to set up his own property independently of the parents, but in reliance on the parents' representation that at some point he would have the property would be transferred to him. He didn't take up those opportunities.
0: We're talking here about a property, I think it's 1,440 acres, about 600 acres are cultivated for cropping, and it has about a 300-head capacity feedlot for cattle. And after years and years and years, his son just says, right, mum and dad, pass it on to me, and they don't. So he goes to court. What does the court decide?
1: It's a very common occurrence that disagreement plays out over years, if not decades, Damien. So it wasn't a sort of a sudden decision. It especially plays out, you know, it's a common enough occurrence that while the son is unmarried, he's happy to live a very frugal life for not a lot of money just for board and keep and reliance on this promise. But the son got married and he has to think about his own family and his own family's needs and support. And in fact, he and his wife were pretty much relying on the wife's earnings as a teacher. So it was a dispute or a friction that built up over a number of years. Eventually, there was a complete breakdown in the relationship with the parents, and the partnership was eventually dissolved. And so the son brought an estoppel case against the parents, arguing that he should be transferred the property that he was promised. And the court agreed, the New South Wales Supreme Court agreed with the son that all the elements of estoppel had, in fact, been made out. It's a complex case because in all, and is often the case in these matters, it's not just one claim that's made. It wasn't solely an estoppel case. It was also a case around the dissolution of a partnership. And there's a lot of juicy detail in the case, for example, that the father had partnership proceeds to do other things, including to help his daughter to buy a property so mum and dad could live on that property once the relationship with the son had broken down. So there was a lot of partnership accounting that had to be done in this matter as well. And the end result was, separate to the estoppel case, but as a part of the partnership accounting, the son was required on the dissolution of the partnership to ensure that there was an income stream for the parents for their lifetimes, because they didn't have superannuation. They had limitations on their ability to fund a retirement. So it's a complex case because it's got lots of bits and pieces that are typical in these types of matters.
0: So the son, Jeffrey, was obliged, as a result of this court case, he gets the asset, but

0: is obliged to provide from the farming business an income stream for his mum and dad for their lifetimes to fund their retirement.
1: That's correct, yes.
0: So we've been talking about family provision, we've been talking about estoppel. Andrew, when it comes to succession and wills in farming families, there's a big elephant in the room, gender. Despite some progress, farm ownership remains a gendered space. Women are far less likely to own or directly manage farms than men. I mean, are there any kind of legal protections or legal frameworks for dealing with that issue?
1: A really interesting question. And yes, just to go back to your point on farm ownership, University of New England did some research about 20 years ago that showed about 10% of Australian farms are owned wholly or in part by women. We've repeated similar research with the research group I'm involved with at UNE with Alison Sheridan and Lucy Newsom, and found that's kind of doubled now. Closer to 20% of women now have either part or wholly owned farms in Australia, but it's still a gendered space for all sorts of reasons, even though we're seeing those improvements. In terms of what could let's say it's a daughter who has missed out on inheriting the farm, and she might know that before the death of her parents, might know that ahead of time, or might find out upon death when we're in the solicitor's office and the will's being read. Are there avenues that she could use to challenge that decision in the will? And the cold, hard point to be made is that not really. There's not really many avenues to challenge a daughter missing out in farm inheritance in a will, unless they fall into those mechanisms like estoppel or family provision, and sometimes daughters do, and we saw that in the Ushall and George case. There's not really a lot they can do.
0: So that idea of testamentary freedom, the testator, the dad or the mum and dad, they can leave the property, the farming asset to whomever they choose. And, you know, anti-discrimination law has no real role to play here. They have the right to leave it to the person that they feel will do the best job.
1: Indeed, Damien, they don't even have to make that decision. They can leave it to whoever they want, whether or not that person is the best person to carry on the farm. So that is the crux of testamentary freedom, that the farmer or the older generation can leave the farm however they want, with the exception of those estoppel and family provision matters, but they can leave the farm however they want. The Sex Discrimination Act does not apply to wills and bequests.
0: Do you have advice for farming families about how to deal with these issues, both the issues of succession and also the issues around gender?
1: The number one tip for all families is communication. The good communicators are more likely to come to a plan for transition and succession that works and sticks. It's not guaranteed. I mean, it's a difficult job, and even if families do carry out the planning process, it doesn't always succeed, but good communication is really vital, and good understanding of everyone's objectives, of the outgoing generation and the objectives of the incoming generation.
0: And fairness and what's fair is so tricky in this scenario, in the context of farming families, isn't it?
1: It is, and there's a sort of a common saying or aphorism in this field that fairness is different from equality. An equal share is a very easy mathematical decision to make, but it can mean the loss of the farm from the family in the long term over the generations if the farm is not really able to support everyone who wants to be involved. So equality, easy mathematically, but doesn't necessarily mean that the farm remains in the family. Fairness is a more difficult concept, a more subjective concept perhaps, because people have different notions of what's fair. But with fairness, people may be willing to come to a compromise, having in mind the other side's interests. So if it's a number of children thinking about a fair settlement of the family farm, they might be willing to say, yes, we want the farm to continue in the family. It can only support one family. We're

0: willing for the farm to go to this particular person with some conditions about our access to the farm, our ability to enjoy the farm, to have some decision-making powers with respect to the farm. So fairness is a perhaps more difficult concept, not as mathematically straightforward as equality, but hopefully you can come to a better outcome that doesn't end up in the courts.
1: Andrew Lawson, Director of the Ag Law Hub at the University of New England in Armidale, New South Wales. Thank you. Thank you for speaking to the Law Report.
0: Thanks for having me.
1: Next time in our special series on wills and succession, what's the role of an executor? What can go wrong and what do you need to know before you agree to take on that role?
2: I think the person should do a little bit of due diligence and get some clarity about what do you want me to do and work out whether they're walking into a very difficult situation or not.
1: The role of an executor. Know what you're getting into. That's on the next episode of Over My Dead Body, a four-part series on The Law Report. Do follow The Law Report on ABC Listen. That way you'll get the latest podcast as soon as it becomes available. A big thanks to producer Christina Kukolia and audio producer Elise Simons. I'm Damien Carrick. Talk soon.
3: This is ABC News Radio. I'm Mandy Pressland with a news update before we go back to the BBC. Eastern Standard Time, 6 o'clock in Central Australia, 5:30. 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
3: Passengers have described the frightening moment flames appeared to shoot from one side of a Sydney-bound Qantas flight soon after takeoff. Qantas says the plane experienced a suspected engine issue after leaving Queenstown yesterday and had to be diverted to Christchurch. Qantas has flown engineers to New Zealand to inspect the plane as part of an investigation into what caused the issue, with the plane temporarily grounded. One of the passengers on board, Kriti Sethi, says there was panic on board.
5: And we looked out the window and we could see like fire coming out of the engine, and it happened around five times. So we got a bang, bang, bang, and there was like five times fire coming out. And then the people were screaming, people were like, oh my God, and it was, you know, quite scary.
3: And a Qantas flight from Sydney to Queenstown in New Zealand has been forced to return to Sydney halfway into the trip due to a potential issue with the aircraft's anti-skid system. It is the second incident with a Qantas plane in as many days. In Queensland, a warning for a bushfire in the Lockyer Valley west of Brisbane has been downgraded. The Queensland Fire Department earlier issued a prepare to leave notice for a large blaze burning near the Warrego Highway at Plainland. A stay informed advisory is now in place. The east and westbound lanes of the highway at Weir Road have reopened, but motorists are still advised to expect delays. Fire crews remain at the scene. A total fire ban in the Ipswich City and Lockyer Valley regional local council area is in force until midnight. Meantime, the New South Wales Rural Fire Service says about a dozen homes in the north of the state are under threat from a fire. The fire broke out earlier today and is affecting an area around 5 kilometres to the west of the township of Tabulum. RFS Superintendent Ben Shepherd says people in the vicinity of Paddy's Flat Road and Bruxner Road are advised to shelter in place.
6: We have crews working in and around properties. They are working to try and protect properties at the moment. But what we're saying to people now, it's too late to leave. You should shelter inside your home. Move inside the structure. Allow the fire front to pass before moving back outside, because it's just too dangerous to be on the roads at the moment.
3: A fire south of Grafton at Shannondale has been downgraded to advice level. The Albanese government will release draft legislation forcing the social media giants to allow users to turn off their algorithm. Jane Norman has more.
7: There are really two key planks of these new regulations. The first is to give social media users the ability or the power to opt out of algorithms. And the concern really is that users have no control over algorithms, and that it really highlights or promotes more sensational and radical content. And the second part of this digital duty of care legislation is to put the burden on social media companies themselves to seek out and take down content that's considered harmful.
3: The federal opposition has indicated if elected it would make it a criminal offence to burn the Australian flag or deface historical monuments. Previous calls to outlaw flag banning had been rejected, including by former Prime Minister John Howard, amid concerns about the impact on freedom of expression. A father

0: Focused support program says First Nations fathers should be celebrated this Father's Day for the role they play in raising children, supporting families and passing on culture. The free SMS for Deadly Dads service works with Aboriginal and Torres Strait Islander fathers, offering support through pregnancy and early parenthood while encouraging greater involvement in their children's life. Gomeroi man and SMS for Deadly Dads employee Craig Hammond says fathers are taking a more active role in family life.
1: And that's the role what we're doing with SMS for Deadly Dads, is it's given dads responsibility to take action, in a sense where earlier before it was like, oh, it's mum's business, you know, mum's look up. No, that's our job too.
0: To sport in the AFLW in Melbourne, Fremantle has beaten Richmond 60-35. The Crows have been too good for Hawthorn 67-39. Geelong Cats have easily accounted for Essendon 83-51. Carlton has beaten Collingwood 68-29. And at halftime, Melbourne is leading West Coast 45-19. To rugby league in the NRL, St George has held off Parramatta 24-22. Close to full-time, Penrith Panthers lead West Tigers 38-10. In the NRLW, the Broncos have beaten St George 22-16 and the Titans have thrashed West Tigers 58-0. Tomorrow's weather outlook in your capital city, Brisbane, mostly sunny and 26. It is 26 degrees now, a shower or two tomorrow in Sydney, 22, the top now 17. Canberra, partly cloudy and 18 degrees, it's 12. Melbourne, a shower or two and 15, you're on 14 degrees. Hobart, a shower or two and 15, the top, 14 currently. Partly cloudy tomorrow in Adelaide with 18, your maximum, it's 13 degrees. Perth tomorrow, mostly sunny and 23, it's 18 now, and in Darwin, a shower 2 and 32, currently 29 in the top end. As we take you back to the BBC.
2: Welcome to The Inquiry. I'm William Crawley. Each week, one question, four expert witnesses, and an answer. Our rivers are in trouble. Climate change is disrupting their flow. Pollution is poisoning their waters. Growing populations are pushing them beyond breaking point. In response, a bold idea has emerged. We should treat a river not just as a physical resource to be exploited, but as a person with rights whose interests can be defended in court by guardians appointed to speak on their behalf. That means granting them legal personhood. It may sound like an eccentric idea, but it is not unprecedented. Corporations have long been recognised as legal persons. Ships, too, have held that status. In India, even deities like Lord Ram have been treated as legal entities with rights. Some countries are now extending that logic to rivers. In 2017, the Whanganui River in New Zealand made history by becoming the first river to be granted legal personhood. Since then, more and more countries have been turning to this intriguing new idea to protect their waterways. So this week we're asking, should rivers have personhood?
3: Part 1. Cry Me a River.
4: Water is life, and rivers are the conduits of water. They're the conduits of nutrients. They're the routes of navigation. They're the means that supports fish and agriculture along the riverbanks. It's hard to overstate the importance of rivers to human beings and to the broader environment.
2: Professor Nick Mount is a geographer in the United Kingdom who has worked on several rivers around the world that have been granted legal personhood.
4: Arguably, rivers have never been in a worse state than they are, and they're under assault from a number of different factors. We see significant pollution entering our rivers from urban centres, from agriculture, from human activity. Then we're seeing fundamental changes to the water that's entering rivers through things like glacial melt, through rainfall and the seasonality of that. And of course, that's being driven by factors such as climate change. And then on top of that, you know, human beings have always sought to control rivers. And we're seeing fewer and fewer rivers of the world that are able to flow freely.
2: But is this worsening trend concentrated in particular regions of the world, like highly industrialized areas or those with weak environmental laws?
4: This is a problem for rivers all over the world, but the specific nature of the issue

0: and the problems that rivers face varies from place to place. So in Europe, yes, we have a regulated environmental sector that helps protect some of our rivers, but arguably it's helping rivers that have already been seriously degraded in many cases because of centuries worth of activity prior to regulation. In other parts of the world where things are entirely or largely unregulated, things like illegal mining and extractive practices are damaging rivers. Other areas, agricultural practices, unregulated again, are causing major issues.
1: Humanity depends on rivers. Our civilizations are built on them. But we have also become one of their greatest threats. And this isn't just about industrialized nations. Even in traditional or indigenous societies where rivers are revered and sometimes venerated, having human beings for neighbors still puts them in danger.
0: If we think of probably the most famous spiritual river in the world, the Ganges, running through India, arguably it's never been in a worse condition than it currently is. So just that recognition of spiritual value of deity is not sufficient to protect our rivers.
1: What about those more secular, less religious societies?
0: I think societies that see rivers as physical resource, with that viewpoint, we're only protecting the rivers for the physical and resource benefits that they bring to human beings. And so in that respect, you're in danger of protecting some of the function of the river, but losing its value that is more intangible, that rivers bring to all of us. You know, we all love to walk along a beautiful river. It has a value that is more than the sum of its resources.
1: The question is whether that value we all recognize in rivers can be described in terms of rights, just as we see human beings as the bearers of rights, in our case, human rights. In recent decades, that's an idea that's been championed by the Rights of Nature movement in various parts of the world.
0: The big change happened in 1972. When an organization called the Sierra Club, which is a North American environmental organization, were fighting to protect Sequoia National Park from a proposed development of a ski resort. Now, there was a lot of legal wrangling went around that, and it ended up in the Supreme Court. And ultimately, the Sierra Club lost. But what happened in that particular action was that one of the Supreme Court judges, his name was William Douglas, he dissented. And he argued that there was a case that natural resources should have standing and be able to sue for their own protection. And that was the moment in certainly Western jurisprudence that the idea of environmental entities having a standing and being able to be legally protected through a system of rights really came into being.
1: In the case of rivers, that legal standing is sometimes achieved by defining a river for the purposes of law as a person. But how is that achieved in practice? It's time for our next expert witness.
2: Part 2. The right to flow.
3: A legal person is a particular legal idea that just says, in law, we recognise this entity, whether it's a human being or a corporation or a river, as having the ability to bear rights and powers and duties and liabilities in law.
1: Erin O'Donnell is a senior lecturer at the University of Melbourne Law School in Australia and the author of Legal Rights for Rivers, Competition, Collaboration and Water Governance.
3: Legal personhood is never just symbolic. When rights and the capacity to hold rights and powers and duties in law is created and conferred on an entity, that is genuinely meaningful. It does require practical support, but even without that practical support, it has legal import. So, for instance, looking at Ecuador, the rights of nature were created in the constitution. There weren't really any other institutional arrangements in the very early days to give practical support to that. And yet by 2010, so only 2 years after that constitutional reform, citizens had successfully taken the rights of a river, the Rio Vilcabamba, to court and had those upheld in the court against a road developer.
1: Assuming that a campaign group wants to secure legal personhood for a river, how might they go about that?
3: And there are two main pathways. The first is to deliberately create laws that recognise the personhood of a river. So local governments, local councils can pass laws that recognise the personhood of a river. And that's often a relatively easy or straightforward process, but it's very limited in its legal impact because the hierarchy of the legal framework means that if a local government law is inconsistent with a state or national law, it will be invalid to the extent of that inconsistency. At the other end of the spectrum, you have something like constitutional reform. An alternative to that is judge-made law. And a really good example of that is in Colombia, in South America, where the Constitutional Court recognized the rights of the Atrato River. They recognized it as a legal subject. And they did so because they argued that it was the best way to protect the constitutional rights of the people who depend on the river.
1: However legal personhood is granted, the question remains, does this approach to protecting rivers actually work in practice? In other words, are rivers made safer or healthier as a consequence?
3: My research shows that there is an apparent paradox in the way that legal personhood for rivers plays out. When a river gains personhood, people can assume then that the river has the power it needs to look after itself. So instead of intensifying human responsibility to care for rivers, legal personhood can encourage us to abdicate that responsibility, to become complacent in our relationship. The second part of his paradox comes from the human reaction to a powerful entity entering into space. We get very defensive. We worry about our own rights. And so a river legal person faces that immediate backlash because people are very worried that they will be sued by this new legal person, and they act quickly to undermine it. And a really good example of this in practice comes from Lake Erie in the United States. And in 2019, after this massive blue-green algal bloom in the lake that really unified the entire city of Toledo, one of the drivers of the blue-green algal bloom was nutrient runoff into the lake, and farms were concerned that they could be blamed for contributing to that. So the very day after the lake received its rights, a farming corporation took that law to court to challenge it, to say this is not a constitutionally valid law, and they won. So the backlash is real, and it is directly in response to these new legal powers.
1: There is another, perhaps unexpected risk. If rivers are deemed to have rights, do those same rivers also have responsibilities? And if they do, could rivers themselves face legal action for failing to meet their own legal duties? In other words, could human beings sue them?
3: It is also a very live legal question. In 2017, the State High Court of Uttarakhand in India recognised the Ganga and Yamuna rivers as legal persons, and it appointed guardians for those rivers. And those guardians were so concerned about those potential liabilities for flood damage or for other damage the river could do to human beings. And so they actually appealed that decision to the Supreme Court of India, who stayed the original decision. So the Ganga and Yamuna rivers currently are in a little bit of a middle ground where they don't really have personhood because the original judgment was stayed, but it's pending the outcome of an appeal and the Supreme Court hasn't yet ruled. It's really an open question, but that concern about liability is a real one.
1: That is the danger of invoking legal concepts like rights, responsibilities, and personhood. Where there is law, there are lawyers, potential litigation, winners and losers. Let's see how some of that plays out in the story of one particular river as we meet our next expert witness.
2: Part 3. From rapids to rights.
4: My name is Pierre-Olivier Boudreau. I am the Director of Conservation for the Canadian Parks and Wilderness Society, and our organization is one of the founders of the Mutuhiko Shipu Alliance.
1: Mutuhiko Shipu is the indigenous name for Quebec's Magpie River. The alliance that bears its name was created to protect the river from the threat of future exploitation.
4: The Magpie River is one of the important rivers here in Quebec, in Canada. It's about 300 kilometers, so 180 miles long, a large river that runs from the higher plateau of Labrador to the St. Lawrence River here in Quebec. And it's a river that is famous for whitewater expedition through the world. It's located in the Innu First Nation ancestral land. So this is a river which has a lot of importance for indigenous people. It's a land of spruce and coniferous trees, And the quality of the water is so good that you can actually drink from the river when you go on an expedition. It's an area that is really big and not quite populated. It's as big as Belgium, and there's less than 20,000 people living there. So this is a really pristine boreal ecosystem.
1: So why the concern to protect it? Those powerful rapids enjoyed by whitewater enthusiasts also caught the attention of Hydro-Québec, Canada's largest electricity producer, which relies heavily on hydropower.
4: As soon as a river is on Hydro-Québec's list, there's a real threat that the river can become target of hydroelectric development. Most of the big rivers of Quebec have been dammed, and the damage is really irreversible. It changes the face of the river. So we didn't want that to happen to the Magpie River. So it was a preventive move for us to say, okay, let's start a campaign.
1: That campaign began back in 2009 when the Magpie was added to Hydro-Québec's strategic plan, signalling the company's interest in its hydroelectric potential. Hydro-Québec has told us no hydropower project gets their green light unless it is environmentally acceptable and favourably received by local communities.
4: So we started working with regional partners, a very grassroots campaign, I would say. And we kind of built this new vision of the Magpie River that could also benefit communities on tourism, on rafting and kayak and canoe expeditions. It took almost a decade to build this consensus to grant the river protection. That was a lot of work. When we decided to go towards this idea of granting the Magpie River rights, we put up a team of lawyers together. We knew that another tool that existed was the resolutions, mostly used in the United States. So that's the tool that we decided to use, writing the resolutions. That took a lot of time because the resolutions are almost like 15 pages long with a bunch of legal references.
1: In February 2021, the Magpie River became the first river in Canada to gain legal personhood. It was an historic collaboration between Indigenous and non-Indigenous authorities.
4: Basically, what this resolution says is that 9 rights are granted to the river, and these are rights that are specific to rivers. The right to flow freely, the right to be free from pollution, the right to preserve its integrity, its natural processes, its biodiversity, and probably one of the most important rights is the right to sue, the right to take legal action. That's the legal tool that we have with these resolutions to go in front of the court in case any of these rights is threatened by either hydro development project or anything else, actually.
1: Getting those resolutions passed means the Magpie now has rights and protections. But the fight isn't over. Like any law or regulation, resolutions can be overturned by future leaders.
4: I would say that conservation is a constant battle anyways. Granting the Magpie River legal personhood is another brick that we had in this wall of protection for the river. Just the fact that we have a regional and strong consensus on the protection of the river is something really strong for the future of the river.
1: The Magpie River is thriving, but it was already a vibrant ecosystem long before being granted legal personhood. So the question remains, does recognizing a river as a legal person make any real difference to rivers struggling to survive? It is time for our final expert witness.
2: Part 4. Countercurrents.
5: Legal personhood is an intriguing idea. However, I think it is a distraction from the major issues that are central to our concern with not just rivers, but all water bodies.
1: Navita Khan is a professor of anthropology at Johns Hopkins University in Baltimore in the United States and the author of River Life and the Upspring of Nature. The problems facing legal personhood as a concept and as a strategy, she says, are evident in Bangladesh, where the country's rivers are under enormous stress.
5: The major water systems in Bangladesh were big transportation fairways prone to sand logging and sand dredging, which would, you would think, be good in terms of keeping the waters flowing, but that sand dredging has been quite destructive for the rivers. And then the latest concerns about these rivers has been the amount of industrial pollutants that have been going into it from garment factories, from leatherworks, from pesticide production. It's not just for Bangladeshis alone that this is, should be of concern. Because it is a river system that extends extensively over that

0: region, India, China, Tibet, and so on.
1: In what may be a world first, every river in Bangladesh has been granted legal personhood. This followed a series of court rulings culminating in a landmark 2019 case concerning the Toorag River. On paper, that seemed like a major victory for the Rights of Nature movement.
0: So the 2019 judgment adds a little bit more ammunition in terms of when environmental activists and lawyers file cases, they might cite it, but they would also cite all these other previous instances. And it's not clear to me that any one of them has been the critical determinative of what the government is going to do in response to that litigation or any judgment that comes from it. So at the end, it really depends on whether governments feel empowered to actually take action against very powerful forces in society, such as private corporations, such as even local communities that have banded together to encroach on a river. So it really depends on to what extent the law empowers the state and also empowers citizens. If they take up this case, that the courts will listen and then the state will act on that.
1: This is an old problem for environmental law. Having a law on the books is one thing. Enforcing it in practice is quite another.
0: Granting of legal personhood to rivers in Bangladesh is not going to have a transformative effect. It is largely, I would say, aspirational, somewhat performative.
1: The National River Conservation Commission is the body tasked with protecting the rights of rivers in Bangladesh.
0: The rights that have been laid down in the judgment are very robust. The commission is granted the power to take up the case of any river and to fight on its behalf. But the commission doesn't have the kind of authority it should have to be able to actually not just file cases, but to pursue them till a successful conclusion. The rights, as we are seeing them in action, are paper rights.
1: Some critics of legal personhood think the idea may be distractingly poetic, that the straightforward, dull prose of traditional environmental regulations might actually do more to protect rivers in practice.
0: I'm an anthropologist. I'm all for poetry. And I think if the law can be used to incite poetry in people's hearts, then it certainly should be. However, I've never seen the law to operate effectively in that way. I've only seen the law to come in after the damage is done and to do something about it.
1: Is it possible that well-intentioned campaigners could become so focused on courtroom battles to secure a river's legal personhood that they lose sight of the river's ecological plight?
0: I actually believe that if we had just focused on the environmental regulations and upheld them as well as we could have avoided all the effort that had to be put in to make this argument about the river being a person and the kind of way in which debate sort of swiveled then to a completely pointless thing, which is how do we understand the life of a river as opposed to the fact that a river needs protecting from humans.
1: Let's return to our question. Should rivers have personhood? Let's state the obvious first. Legal personhood does not make a river human. Instead, it gives us a framework to recognize a river's value, to defend its flow, to hold ourselves accountable for the damage we do to it. But a law that grants rights to a river means nothing if those rights are not enforced. And enforcement is never automatic. It's a constant struggle that requires funding, political will, community vigilance, and the hard work of monitoring, campaigning, and advocacy. Declaring a river a legal person is the beginning of a fight, not the end of it. So the real question is not whether rivers are persons, but whether treating them as if they are can help to mobilize the relentless action needed to keep them alive. Because rivers are the arteries of civilizations. They are the engines of life itself. And if we lose them, we lose our own future. This episode of The Inquiry was written and presented by me, William Crawley. The producer was Jill Collins, researcher Katie Morgan, editor

0: Tom Bigwood, and the technical producer was Nikki Edwards.
1: This is the BBC World Service investigating sepsis, the silent killer.
2: Sepsis claims millions of lives every year. From Madrid to Malawi, we meet the people trying to change that.
3: Sepsis is primarily a disease of the poor and the underprivileged. So 85% of deaths and cases occur in sub-Saharan Africa and Asia.
2: We uncover the breakthroughs, bringing hope to families worldwide.
4: To actually see it on paper and realise that we've cut the death rate from maternal sepsis by a third in two countries, and we can actually do what we set out to do and stop women dying of sepsis.
3: The magic rallies to convey it to the rest of the world that something could be done about it.
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6: Coming up on the documentary on the BBC World Service, 4.5 years after Russia's full-scale invasion of Ukraine, thousands of civilians remain close to areas of active combat. Those who try to bring them to safety face an increasingly hostile and unpredictable battlefield. We ask, who are the rescuers and why do they risk their lives to save others? Join us after the news.
7: BBC News with Govinda Gill. Donald Trump's top envoys are expected to arrive in Kyiv for the first visit to Ukraine since Russia's full-scale invasion. Steve Witkoff and Jared Kushner met President Putin in Moscow on Saturday for talks on ending the war. The Kremlin described the discussions as frank and constructive. Attacks between Russia and Ukraine have continued despite a partial temporary ceasefire covering each other's capitals. The air truce is linked to the talks with the US envoys. German voters are heading to the polls in an election in Saxony-Anhalt, which could see the far-right AfD party win power at a state level for the first time. The AfD sees the vote as a potential stepping stone to nationwide success. The Indonesian authorities have suspended flights at the main international airport in Jakarta because a volcanic eruption has hurled ash into the sky. Five smaller regional airports have also been closed. Iran's Revolutionary Guard say their navy has attacked a US sea drone in the Strait of Hormuz. Hours earlier, Iran's military threatened to carry out more severe retaliatory attacks against American interests if US forces continue to strike Iranian ships. Israel's military says it struck targets in southern Lebanon in response to a Hezbollah drone attack. The Lebanese Health Ministry says four people have been killed. The authorities in the Democratic Republic of Congo have ordered safety inspections of public venues after a fire killed 22 people at a wedding party in Kinshasa. Officials have been given 15 days to report their findings. The Irish boxer Katie Taylor has been celebrating a decisive win in Dublin that brought her illustrious career to an end. She beat Flora Pilli to become a three-time undisputed world champion. BBC News.
6: Since the start of Russia's full-scale invasion of Ukraine, millions of civilians have been forced out of their homes by the war. But some have chosen to stay.
8: Civilians are still there, literally with bombs flying over their heads, hitting their homes, drones buzzing overhead.
6: These are people who have had 4.5 years to make a decision to stay or go.
8: Some can't leave, some won't leave.
6: And there are others who risk their lives to rescue the last civilians living near the front line.
8: I was struck by something said by a volunteer called Bahadan Zuyakov. After being wounded on one of the evacuation missions, he said, OK, I'm going to recover and go back.
6: These men and women have been described as hell jumpers.
8: The so-called grey zone, or the kill zone, has expanded. So many videos show vehicles being targeted, volunteers being targeted.
6: Since the start of the war, the job of evacuating

0: People has evolved alongside an increasingly hostile and unpredictable battlefield. We ask, who are the evacuators and why do they risk their lives to save others? Welcome to the documentary from the BBC World Service. I'm Krassi Ivanova-Twig, and this is the Global Jigsaw from BBC Monitoring, where we look at the world through the lens of its media, exploring the narratives, the propaganda, and the disinformation.
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2: Мы не вторгались на территорию Украины.
3: Western countries are not the international community. That era has finished.
4: 조중 두 당 두 나라 최고 영도자 동지들께서는.
0: Let's go back to the 24th of February 2022, when Russian tanks rolled across the border into Ukraine, heading for Kyiv. Not long afterwards, we began hearing about daring attempts to get people to safety from the villages and towns near the front line. Four and a half years later, evacuations are still happening, but getting less media attention. Civilians are still trapped between life and death along the 1,000-kilometer-long front line. BBC Monitoring's chief analyst Vitaly Shevchenko, who is himself Ukrainian, recently returned from the country. He was in touch with evacuators there.
5: Donetsk police say thousands of civilians are still there in Donetsk region alone, and a massive effort is still underway to get them out of the danger zone. This year alone, more than 3,000 civilians have been evacuated from Donetsk region, more than 1,000 of them children.
0: Why are they still living there? Is it inability to move? Is it unwillingness? What's behind this resistance to leave their homes?
5: Some can't leave, some won't leave. And it's important to remember that those thousands of civilians trapped in their basements and cellars, they've had a lot of time to have a think. So for a lot of these people, this means that they've made a decision to stay.
6: They evacuate if mother is buried here.
5: After talking to people involved in these evacuations, it seems as though most of the people are advanced in their years, which means they're rooted, they are wedded to their homes. One thing I've heard a lot is, well, I've got my chickens and cats and dogs and goats. How am I supposed to leave them all behind? To which evacuators say, we can take them with you. A police unit in Ukraine's northeastern Sumy region had been approaching one particular gentleman there in a village, saying, look, you will die probably if you don't leave. And he said, I've got 11 goats. How do you want me to abandon them? So what the police did, they turned up in a massive white van. So they put in that van not just the gentleman, but all of his 11 goats.
0: I mean, this kind of attachment to your home is something we can all understand. But what I find extraordinary is that it's not just the people who are determined to stay, but we hear about people who have returned. There was one case of a woman who returned and opened a kebab shop, which is an extraordinary act of defiance. Why do people go back?
5: A lot of people I've been following came to a conclusion that there's more to life than just physical safety. Some people, after going to safer places within Ukraine or abroad, they reach the conclusion that, you know, I'm fed and watered, I'm safe, but a huge chunk of my life is missing. I don't feel at home here. I feel out of place here. I'm losing

0: my identity. I'm going back, whatever happens.
1: Now let's turn to the people who are doing the evacuations. Who are the evacuators? What kind of people take up this job?
0: All sorts of people, Cressy. There's an official police unit called White Angels. There are numerous volunteers. The military are involved in it. When they are going into a town or a village and they see a civilian, they tend to offer them to leave. It's kind of unusual and notable that the military, the police and civilian volunteers, they work really, really closely together. And I spoke to somebody from the police in Donetsk region. I asked him, do these civilian volunteers, do they not get in your way? Said that, well, they have expertise, they know what they're doing. Some of them have really important local knowledge. So they go on missions together. In terms of who these people are specifically, I've been following one Ukrainian TV personality, TV DJ, TV presenter, Denis Christov, who dropped all that and became an evacuator. Another person I've been in touch with is called Vlad Makhovsky. He's a businessman from Zaporizhia, and he's also a religious man. He's a pastor.
2: I am a believer. I'm a church pastor, and my calling is saving people, so that's my role. You can't stand aside. You've got to do all you can for victory so that the enemy doesn't move even further into our land.
0: I was struck by something said by a volunteer called Bohdan Zuyakov. After being wounded on one of the evacuation missions, he said, okay, I'm wounded now, I'm going to recover and go back.
1: It's a calling and a mission. What does it take, though, to become an evacuator? Because presumably a desire to help and a kind heart is not enough.
0: Oh, it's absolutely not enough, Chrissy. You've really got to know what you're doing. Otherwise, the best case scenario, you become a liability. The worst case scenario, you're going to die painfully. But Volodyachenko from Donetsk police, he said that when they train police evacuators, they prefer local people.
3: We had nothing in writing. We had to learn on the go whenever we evacuated people or delivered humanitarian aid. That's why back then, and to this day, we make sure that all police officers are locals who understand the logistics and the location.
0: Because they know the routes, they know the little nooks and little footpaths that help evacuate when things go south quickly with all these drones buzzing around with endless Russian attacks. You need to know how to use anti-drone technology. Vlad Makhovsky from Zaporizhia, he showed me what he had.
2: This piece of kit, a drone detector, a drone analyzer, then a net throw pistol for drones, this rifle too. This is what we need to defend ourselves and other people against FPV drones. FPV drones carrying shaped charge explosives burn through the armor. You have got to be very careful.
1: Are drones the biggest danger that they have to navigate?
0: So-called FPV drones, yes, first-person view drones, which are smaller than the ubiquitous Shahed drones, for example, but they are very lethal.
1: The Iranian Shahid drones are mass-produced in Russia under the name of Geran. Yes, that means geranium, the flower. As for FPV drones, Russian officials told Bloomberg that the country produces more than 15,000 per day, orders of magnitude more than at the start of the war.
0: Russia has found a way of getting them across longer distances using motherships, a bigger drone that can travel longer distances with lots of FPV drones on it. They scatter and kill. The second way of doing it is using what they call a mesh network topology, where these drones relay radio signals from each other and then onto the operator. This allows them to travel for longer distances. So it's a cat and mouse game. It endlessly changes, and to survive, you've got to stay one step ahead of your enemy.
1: Which is why the vans that they use are equipped with this grill on top, right? This is to protect the vehicle from drones.
0: Yeah, they call them barbecue grills, and there's a grill on top. The idea is that if the drone hits the vehicle, it explodes a certain distance away from the actual body of the vehicle, and the hope is that it will reduce the impact of the explosion.
1: And these drones, do they target these vehicles deliberately?
0: It would appear that some do. I've heard several accounts of vehicles with red crosses on them being targeted.
1: In a recent report, the medical charity MSF, Doctors Without Borders, said that the frequency of Russia's attacks on healthcare suggests that they are a sustained feature of the war. And as they told the BBC, first-person view drone strikes are almost always intentional. They are too consistent, too frequent, and too precise to be incidental.
0: Vehicles with inscriptions saying evacuating civilians, they've been targeted as well. So it's no guarantee. Putting a cross on it or just saying, don't hit us, we're evacuating civilians, that's not always going to help.
1: So the evacuators are facing lethal danger just to reach their destination, just to go to these people. But then they'll have the task of persuading them. How do they do that?
0: It's not easy to convince somebody to leave everything behind and just go places. The main thrust of communication with somebody who's not prepared to leave is, well, look, there's a way. Do not feel stuck. Do not feel like you're making a choice that is too costly for you as a person. Your dog, your goats, your chickens, they'll come with you. We'll find a place for you to stay. There's one particular video shot by Denis Khristov. On the surface of it, it sounds and looks very slow-paced, almost routine, and yet what's unfolding is terrifyingly life-altering. So he finds a man in a village, almost completely destroyed, with explosions in the background, a man with a dog. And he tells him, well, look, you've got a dog. If you don't want to save yourself, save your dog. It'll come with you. And the man says, you know what? This is what I've lived all my life. I'm going to stay put. And at the background, you hear the rumble of explosions. Pavlo Dyachenko from Donetsk Region Police, he said they appeal to their relatives to record a short video which they can show to the person they're trying to evacuate.
3: Here's something we've been doing. If people tell us about someone who might be in two minds about evacuating, we ask them to record a short video, and relatives get emotional when they record them. There are tears, there are children and grandchildren. It can work, but not always, unfortunately.
1: And even when they agree to go, the price is yet more heartbreak as they leave everything behind. You are listening to The Global Jigsaw from BBC Monitoring. So this is a very complex logistical operation, and not only they have to know the terrain and evade drones and other a whole mix of lethal dangers, they have to persuade reluctant residents to get onto the vans and leave. So it's quite a difficult task. Can you take us through how the evacuation unfolds? You know, what are the different stages?
0: The beginning of this journey, in most cases, starts with a request for help, or a signal, a message that there's somebody there who may need to be evacuated. There's a hotline set up by the government jointly with volunteers evacuators and police,

0: police, their job is to get you to the safest location possible. Then the next leg is getting to a place of even more safety, a properly organized refugee center. And then the local authorities and or civilian evacuators, they decide where to put you next. So anything goes. You find a flat, you move into a flat. You find somebody willing to accept refugees into a flat. That's what happens.
1: We came across an extraordinary recording where an army evacuator offers his own house to the people he's trying to move to safer ground. Which begs the question, how much does the state do and how much is left to volunteers?
0: Ukrainians know that there's a limit to what the state can do. That's why volunteers get involved. But there is a state effort. The very existence of a special police unit called White Angels means that the state is very acutely aware of these people, thousands of them, in desperate need of evacuation. And the state at least tries to provide them with everything they can provide them with from the very first stage of receiving calls on the hotline.
1: You say the evacuators are targeted while they're doing this job. What's the toll on them? One description I've read about them is hell jumpers.
0: It is hell. And just like everybody else, they get wounded and killed. One example is Vyacheslav Ilchenko, a civilian evacuator who got killed on Christmas Day last year on the way to evacuate a wounded elderly gentleman from Kostyantynivka in Donetsk region. There were two other volunteers with him. He died. They were injured. They recovered. They went back.
1: How is the Ukrainian media portraying the evacuations? Is there a lot of attention to what they're doing?
0: They let actions do the talking. There was one report by Inter TV where they embedded with a police unit evacuating someone and they got hit. So they showed this incredibly dramatic report of people being targeted, literally evacuating someone who was in like a makeshift stretcher, like a cart with wheels, because that person wasn't mobile. And they were targeted. So they just showed it without much comment. And I think it's probably the most effective way of showing it.
1: Attacks on Ukraine's responders was recently discussed at the UN Security Council, where a UN official described the patterns they observed.
2: Humanitarian workers in Ukraine are taking immense risks to save lives. Attacking them directly is strictly prohibited and can amount to war crimes. When clearly marked humanitarian convoys and first responders rushing to help are killed and injured again and again, this shows a pattern that defies international humanitarian law. Wars have rules. They are unequivocal.
1: Wars are indeed regulated by international humanitarian law based on the Geneva Conventions. The rules are that civilians must be allowed to leave a besieged area to ensure their survival. They contain provisions for the evacuation of vulnerable people. So is there a legal framework that regulates volunteer evacuations in Ukraine?
0: There are three types of evacuation. One is voluntary. You're offered a chance. The second level is compulsory, where police will knock at your door and say, you've got to leave. However, you can still refuse. You can sign a form saying, I've been informed of the danger. I'm refusing to go. The third and final, the top level of evacuations is forced, where you have no option. And it's a relatively recent thing. And the law regulating it was passed to guarantee the rights of children. Because there are some parents

0: who have made the choice to stay put on the front line. But Ukrainian legislators and the Ukrainian state, what they argue is that parents do not own children. They have no right to expose them to danger. There are instances of military patrols or police patrols just driving through a village and children would run out of basements like, take me away, I can't live here. That's why they passed this law allowing police to forcefully take those children away, regardless of whether their parents want it or not.
1: You said earlier that the evacuators have to be extremely nimble in order to respond to changing circumstances. How has this process, the job of evacuating civilians, how has it changed over the course of the war?
0: At the start of the war, when drones were not so widespread, not so lethal in terms of ever-present lethal danger.
2: Evacuация!
0: The police would go into a town or a village, gather the locals or use megaphones or whatever and tell them, look, we've got a bus here, we think you've got to go, and then it would be up to the locals to decide. That has changed. Evacuations have become more streamlined. There's more coordination between the police, the states, administrations and charities, but the danger is much bigger now because of the drones. They're getting more lethal, they're getting smarter. A lot of them use AI. If they hear a buzzing noise, they know they've got to run for cover. For example, Vlad Makhovsky from Zaporizhia, he says that he knows when glide bombs are about to be launched. So they find a reasonably safe spot and just wait for the danger to pass and then go and evacuate people. With FPV drones, you just have to accept that they can appear out of nowhere. If it's raining, it helps against FPV drones. So when it's raining heavily, that's when volunteers know they've got a better chance of surviving.
1: What has this story taught you, whether it's about the state of affairs, nature of war, or human nature?
0: When you are faced with the need to make life and death decisions, you start thinking about who you are, what you live for, and how you want to live your life. So both people living on the front line still, and volunteers and police officers risking their lives to save them, a lot of them, they decided that life is not just about comfort, food, drink, money. What makes us humans is, to a huge extent, helping others survive.
1: This is the documentary from the BBC World Service. Thank you to Vitaly Shevchenko and to the evacuators who shared their stories. And thank you for listening. This program was produced by Krista Shatory and me, Krasi Ivanova-Twig. The sound engineer is Donald MacDonald. And if you want to find out more about BBC Monitoring, you can do so by visiting our website, monitoring.bbc.co.uk.

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1: Colombia is still reeling from an atrocity which saw thousands of innocent civilians murdered. This story takes us from the perpetrators to those who uncovered the scandal.
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0: Let's look ahead to the capital city weather forecasts for tomorrow, Monday the 7th of September. A mostly sunny day ahead for Brisbane with a pleasant 26 degrees coming up. A shower or two for Sydney where it'll be 22 tomorrow. 18 in Canberra and partly cloudy. A shower or two and 15 in Melbourne. Hobart will also have a high of 15 degrees and, just like Melbourne, a shower or two along the way. Partly cloudy in Adelaide, hitting 18 degrees. Very nice day ahead for us in Perth, 23 and mostly sunny tomorrow. 32 in Darwin with a shower or two.
1: Hello and welcome to From Our Own Correspondent here on the BBC World Service. I'm Pascal Harter. Coming up, the Russian speakers of Odessa in Ukraine are being told to make a choice. But should they have to? Also, meeting the men of Kenya's Manosphere, who are falling in line with hyper-macho online messaging. And we camp out on the battlefield at Mohacs, where 500 years ago a Christian army was defeated by the Ottomans, and we find out why ever since it's been a byword for Hungarian grievance. But first to Thailand. The arrival of the aircraft carrier, the USS Abraham Lincoln, in the city of Pattaya this week finally brought a record-breaking deployment to an end for thousands of American servicemen and women. The ship had been in the Middle East for 9 months, where it had been supporting US operations against Iran. The Lincoln had become a symbol of the strains that war is putting on the US military. Democratic senators raised concerns about growing problems on board, like a shortage of basic supplies, water contamination, and the deteriorating mental health of some of its crew. Meanwhile, self-styled US Secretary of War, Pete Hegseth, has been criticised over his decisions on hiring and firing of military top brass. The Secretary of the Army, Dan Driscoll, retired at the start of the week. Jonathan Head has been in Pattaya, where the American sailors and Marines are staying.
2: When 5,000 sailors who haven't been ashore for 9 months collide with one of the world's most hedonistic playgrounds, there's all the potential for a public relations disaster. This was clearly weighing on the minds of the US Navy officers charged with preparing the port visit of the nuclear aircraft carrier USS Abraham Lincoln. To a lesser extent, it also weighed on the mind of Porabek Ngampichet, the mayor of Pattaya, the Thai city which would be hosting the US sailors for 5 days. Pattaya already has an image problem. Few cities in the world can rival its reputation for riotous, freewheeling nightlife and for a sex industry, which, notwithstanding the fact that prostitution is technically illegal in Thailand, is all too visible on any walk along the seafront. Mayor Boromet has spent the past 4 years in office trying to change that, promoting Pattaya as a family resort, as a place for wellness and for outdoor recreation like golf and sea sports. The city is large enough now to have all these things, and you do see plenty of families strolling on the beach and even down the notorious neon-lit walking street. But the news stories from Pattaya still tend to be pretty wild, from street fights involving so-called ladyboys to kidnappings and Russian mafia murders. His modest hope was that the carrier's visit would boost the flagging local economy with the pent-up spending power of ship-bound sailors without any salacious headlines. For the US Navy, the challenge was to control the stories of food shortages and mental stress on board Abraham Lincoln, which had trickled out during its prolonged assignment. This would be the first chance for the crew to spend time on land, watched closely by the world's media, which had come to Pattaya to see them. How bad had it been? Had some sailors really jumped overboard in frustration? Were these rumoured problems yet another indicator of a US military overstretched by President Trump's war against Iran? On its first appearance in the turquoise sea off Thailand's coast, the giant carrier looked every bit the battle-weary veteran, its hull streaked with rust and wearing a vivid green belt of algae. "Like a dirty car in the parking lot," said its captain. But he'd given his crew strict orders not to speak to journalists about what conditions had been like. So apart from a few snatched asides from the sailors, we didn't learn much. Instead, we got to watch what young American servicemen and women do when they first hit land after so long at sea. In a nod to the loftier ambitions of the mayor, the carrier's captain somewhat implausibly suggested they'd be out sampling Thai food and culture. The past reputations of both Pattaya and US troops on R&R suggested something else. The bars along the seafront seemed to be bracing for impact. Instead, though, most of the sailors went shopping. They clustered around the lifts in one of the two hotels they were allowed to stay in, conspicuous with their moustaches and regulation haircuts, clutching shopping bags emblazoned with the global brands they could find just as easily in the malls back home. Others sat in the rock and roll themed hotel bar, ordering beers and burgers and chatting to their families online. Whatever they'd endured during their operations in the Arabian Sea, it seemed what they most craved were the familiar routines of home, even here in Asia's original Sin City. Night, though, is when Pattaya comes into its own, and for some of the younger Americans who hadn't travelled much, it must have been a mind-blowing experience. A huge illuminated sign depicting the carrier hung over the entrance to Walking Street. Inside, a woman posed for photos, holding a huge owl and with a 3-metre python wrapped around her neck. Touts offered buckets of rubber balls, which you could pay to throw at targets that tip bikini-clad women into drums of water. I followed one goggle-eyed group of sailors into the red-lit cavern of a go-go bar, the barely clothed pole dancers shouting their welcomes and enveloping them in a tangle of arms. By midnight, some were so inebriated they could barely walk. Pattaya was more or less built on the rest and recreation needs of hundreds of thousands of American GIs during the Vietnam War. Yes, the city has changed since then. And yet, watching a newer generation of Americans enjoying the pleasures of Walking Street, then staggering back to their hotel, it seemed for a moment that nothing had really changed.
1: Jonathan Head. Next week, on the 9th of September, councillors in Odessa, Ukraine's third largest city, are set to vote on a proposal to ban all Russian language content from the public sphere. Russian is the first language of the overwhelming majority of people in the city and of millions of other Ukrainians elsewhere, including many of the troops defending the country in its war with Russia. But some Ukrainian speakers see Russian as the language of the enemy, and its use has been increasingly restricted by law in recent years. A few have consciously decided to stop using it, like the essayist Sasha Dovzhuk, who wrote, "Russian is my mother tongue, and liberation means ripping it out of my throat." Tim Huell's been to Odessa many times, and in between frequent Russian missile strikes, he's been speaking to people there about what language means to them.
3: 12 years ago in Odessa, I attended the funeral of someone I never met. Yevgeny Lesinsky was a gentle, rather dreamy young man. His passion was historical reenactment, dressing up as a medieval knight. And he was in costume the day he died, in savage, real life. One of more than 40 victims of clashes between pro-Russian protesters like him and pro-Ukrainian opponents. Many perished in the flames of a building set on fire in the affray. It was May 2014. Weeks earlier, Russia had seized control of much of largely Russian-speaking eastern Ukraine. And for a flickering moment of history, there was a flicker of a chance that Odessa, a largely Russian-speaking city in the south, might also be absorbed into Ruski Mir, the Russian world, Vladimir Putin's term for his project to bring Russian speakers outside Russia under Russian control. It didn't happen. Russian-speaking Odessa stayed Ukrainian. And since Russia's full-scale invasion in 2022, the city's Ukrainian patriotism has been reinforced by every Russian missile launched at it. This summer, below the prancing cherubs that adorn its Russian Empire-era opera house, I meet a fair-haired

0: young woman called Yulia, who's holding a piece of cardboard with "The Russian language is not the Russian world" scrawled in felt tip on it. She means, I can speak Russian and still hate Putin. Must I change my speech to prove I don't support him, she asks? That would be like dyeing my hair another colour if he called himself the champion of all blonde people. But it's hard to talk to Yulia, who's taking part in a very small protest against Ukraine's legal restrictions on the Russian language, because someone keeps interrupting us. A wiry man, a coiled spring of fury, with one blue and one yellow sock, Ukraine's national colours. Yulia and I are talking in Russian, and he doesn't like it. Russian's the language of the enemy, he insists. And Odessans who want to use it, that's currently about 90% of them, should pack up and move to Russia. Mr. Oddsocks, he's a teacher called Pavlo, says Moscow uses Russian as a weapon to spread its influence. And in Ukraine, the language is a hangover from Russian colonialism. The protest in defence of Russian attracted just Yulia and two others. But I met many people unhappy about the language laws. Most Odessans can speak Ukrainian. It's closely related to Russian, and they've got used to it because it's now the only language of the media and of schools. But language should be an old friend that you can relax with, and many Odessans can't relax in Ukrainian. Yulia's boyfriend, Mitya, tells me that Russian's become the language you slip into with someone you trust. And he says that while she was protesting, he went for a coffee in a bookshop and saw a bucket for people to throw Russian language books into for pulping. In a city that was once home to world-famous Russian language authors such as Alexander Pushkin and Isaac Babil, and in a bookshop. I was so shocked I walked out without touching the coffee, Mitya says. But these are crazy times. Crazy indeed, but no crazier than the war that Putin has unleashed on all Ukrainians, Ukrainian and Russian speakers alike. At that funeral in 2014, I met the grieving brother of another pro-Russian activist, a poet called Vadim Negaturov, who died in the terrible fire. Alexander, his brother, has trained Ukrainian karate champions, taught them also, he says, to be Ukrainian patriots. But most boys in his gym go abroad just before they turn 18, when, under Ukrainian law, they'd be registered for future military service and banned from leaving the country. Society's demoralised, he says, partly because of the de-Russification campaign. Ukraine, he believes, could have taken a more inclusive turn back in 2014. It could, for example, have let each region choose what its main language should be. Really? With Putin poised to invade on any pretext? This feels like naive, almost treacherous talk. But the question he's raising, is diversity a luxury to put on hold till the war's over, or the very value that Ukraine should be fighting for, is at the heart of the debate over language. But then, suddenly, that debate's put on hold by a deafening crackle in the sky, Ukraine's air defences zapping another Russian missile. I scarper from Alexander's flimsy wooden summer cabin, sprinting for hard cover. Alexander doesn't even flinch.
1: That was Tim Huell. You're listening to From Our Own Correspondent here on the BBC World Service. I'm Pascal Harter. The creed of the manosphere, put broadly, is that women are responsible for the problems men face today. Women are less than men and should be dominated by men. The content created and shared by the online communities and influencers that make up the manosphere pushes those ideas and sometimes offers tips on how to put them into practice. It's a profit-driven formula that originated in the West. Social media posts solicit donations. The bigger the profile, the more cash and advertising comes in. Kenya, in East Africa, has made huge gains in gender equality in recent decades. But some Kenyan men have embraced the message of the manosphere, and it's proving lucrative for them. Jackie Wakefield went to meet one of Kenya's leading influencers to find out more about his impact on young men there.
2: I'm in a nightclub in Bondo, a small town in western Kenya. Young men in their late teens and early 20s fill the dance floor. The night is only just beginning and the anticipation is building. We're all waiting for 50-year-old Andrew Kibe, one of Kenya's biggest manosphere influencers. He's on tour around the country promoting his book, called The 26 Commandments, full of life lessons he believes will help boys grow into men. Hashtag Andrew Kibe has had 530 million views on TikTok alone. A former preacher

0: an ex-radio shock jock, Kibe finally found his audience online with misogynistic takes, like claiming women are just gold diggers, that they don't deserve respect, and that men should take the lead. I speak to some of the young men who've come to see him while we wait. One tells me he's in the middle of reading Kibe's book. His favourite chapter so far is Commandment Number 20, titled Females Aren't Friends. Then I meet another fan, Ryan. He's around 20 years old, tall and softly spoken at first. He's clutching Kibe's book to his chest while we speak. Andrew Kibe is like a father figure to me, he says. He tells me he's been raised by a single mum and looks to Kibe for guidance. It's midnight when Kibe finally arrives, wearing his signature red baseball cap with his name branded on the front and aviator sunglasses. He towers over many of his fans. I'd met Kibe a year earlier in Nairobi. We didn't immediately hit it off. Back then, I asked him if he thought respect between men and women could go both ways. How can I respect a woman I want to sleep with? He said. When I look at you, I see a sexual being. But it was clear the answer to my question, in Kibe's eyes, was a hard no. He finished the interview by telling the world not to believe the BBC. So I was surprised when I got invited back a year later to follow his tour. At the club, Kibe makes a beeline for the VIP section. Fans approach his table asking for autographs, selfies, and advice. A few women also approach the table. He tells one of them that she needs a baby in her womb. "I think I have to be prepared for that," she replies. He says, "You were born ready." "No," she replies, visibly uncomfortable. Early the next morning, we head to the local university. Roughly 70 young men crowd around the entrance. They chant some of his catchphrases. "Simps," they yell, slang for men who center women in their lives, or shout some of the now familiar commandments from Kibe's book. "Females aren't friends" once again echoes around me. When he finally arrives, Kibe hangs around to play a quick game of pool and then swiftly leaves. I speak to some of the young men in the crowd. Shattered, their idol left before they could ask their questions. "I'm disappointed," Ryan told us. "I was hoping that he would spend more time with the students." Other male students I met on campus tell me they don't buy into Kibe's philosophy. "This persona is fake," one student tells me. "His rage, his language is just for clicks," he says. I ask some of the women on campus how they feel about Kibe's visit and their classmates repeating his teachings. Joy, a public health student, tells me, "Those students who follow his teachings say ladies are less capable, less deserving of the leadership positions." She says that it hurts, that she feels she doesn't have the classmates' respect. Later, I speak to Ryan again, who I'd previously met at the nightclub, away from the crowds of men. This time around, our conversation seems more nuanced. He's well-spoken, ambitious, educated. He tells me he's a student leader. He's passionate about the Gen Z political protests occurring in Kenya. He tells me he's been through a bad breakup. It's what first attracted him to Andrew Kibe's content. And then it happens. He tells me he believes women only go to university to find rich husbands, and that women who rudely reject the advances of male students deserve a slap.
1: Jackie Wakefield. And finally, we take you to Central Europe and the site of an historic defeat. Last weekend, Hungarians marked the anniversary of a medieval battle. The Battle of Mohács in 1526 is remembered as the biggest catastrophe in Hungarian history, a bloody rout by Turkish Ottoman forces from which the country has never fully recovered. For centuries, Mohács was an open wound. But the recent defeat of nationalist leader Viktor Orbán in Hungary's elections this spring has given a rather different slant to the commemorations, as our correspondent Nick Thorpe reports.
2: My son Jack and I slept in our hammocks on the edge of the battlefield on the eve of the 500th anniversary of the Battle of Mohács. I half expected dreams of clashing swords and gunfire, the thunder of hooves and the death cries of warriors, but instead the full moon kept me awake, the last mosquitoes of summer and the howling jackals in the dried-out bed of the Danube nearby. The driftwood stacked along the shore bore an uncanny resemblance in the moonlight to the bones in the mass graves, unearthed not far away. My first encounter with Mohács was in 1986, when I climbed into a taxi in Budapest. The driver was watching the dying seconds of the Soviet Union-Hungary match at the Mexico World Cup on a small television lodged between the gear stick and the steering wheel. Soviet Union 6, Hungary 0. Our worst defeat since Mohács, the driver groaned. Mohács was always a reference point in Hungarian history. All the subsequent disasters, the failed revolutions, the carving up of the country by foreign powers have been blamed on the curse of Mohács. That's shorthand for a perceived national tendency for internal division and betrayal when the enemy is rattling at the gates, a hallmark of the sense of victimhood which many Hungarians feel. However heroic our warriors, the West will always let us down, is a common sentiment. There's even a cheery phrase still in common parlance, Tübet veszett Mohácsnál, meaning something like, however bad you think the situation is now, we lost even more at Mohács. But if Mohács is the cornerstone of Hungarian victimhood, it can also be seen as the hallmark of the Hungarian rebellion against that fate. That was the message the new Prime Minister, Péter Magyar, conveyed on the 29th of August. Dressed in a ceremonial black attila, a braided military coat associated with the dash and swagger of cavalry hussars, the new PM addressed the nation. His message, at first glance, was remarkably similar to that of his predecessor, Viktor Orbán, of national resilience. The history of Hungary is not the history of our losses, it's the history of getting back on our feet, he said. What was very different from Orbán's rhetoric, however, was the complete absence of enemies. Orbán turned conjuring visions of Hungary's foes into an art form through his 16 years in power. The IMF, George Soros, the Liberals, Brussels, Joe Biden, and finally Volodymyr Zelensky. There was not a single figure of mockery or hatred in Peter Magyar's speech in Mohács. In contrast to Orbán, there was also no reference to defending Christian Europe, another of the former Prime Minister's favourite messages. Instead, Péter Magyar spoke of mother, home and homeland. Look around you, he said, we're still here, but the empires are not. Later, at the National Memorial at Csátorhely, a short distance to the southwest of Mohács, I witnessed a remarkable ceremony. A reburial of 10 reconstructed skeletons representing 10 unidentified individuals, selected from mass graves painstakingly researched in the past 6 years. A lively debate has broken out over who these men actually were and how they died. During the three-hour battle in 1526, perhaps 10,000 soldiers in the Christian army were killed. They included not just Hungarians, but Czechs, Poles, Croats, Serbs, Italians and Germans. Contemporary accounts say that up to 2,000 prisoners were beheaded in the days after the battle, a gruesome practice of both Muslim and Christian armies in that era. There's dispute over whether the bones show neck wounds inflicted on kneeling captives or on infantry fleeing the battlefield, cut down by the sabres of the Ottoman cavalry. As the 10 little coffins were laid to rest in the crypt of the new chapel on the site and solemn prayers intoned by purple-clad priests, I heard another sound and looked up to see barn swallows swarming above the chapel. The souls of the Mohács dead, perhaps. Any living creature which survived the heat of this long dry summer, it seems to me, deserves a medal.
1: Nick Thorpe on the Hungarian Plains, with our last story for now. I'm Pascal Harter, the producer was Polly Hope, and we'll be back with more of the stories behind the world's headlines next weekend. So do join us again then on From Our Own Correspondent here on the BBC World Service.
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4: A lot of different tissue types across the human body have been analysed. Seemingly, microplastic contaminates all of these tissues.
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9: BBC News with Tom Sanders. Donald Trump's top envoys are expected to arrive in Kyiv for their first visit to Ukraine since Russia's full-scale invasion. Steve Witkoff and Jared Kushner met President Putin in Moscow on Saturday for talks on ending the war. The Kremlin described the discussions as frank and constructive. German voters are heading to the polls in an election in Saxony-Anhalt, which could see the far-right AfD party win power at a state level for the first time. The AfD sees the vote as a potential stepping stone to nationwide success. Indonesia has suspended flights at Jakarta's international airport because a volcanic eruption has hurled ash into the sky. Five smaller regional airports have also been closed. Iran's Revolutionary Guards say their navy has attacked a USC drone in the Strait of Hormuz. Hours earlier, Iran's military threatened to carry out more severe retaliatory attacks against American interests if US forces continued to strike Iranian ships. Israel's military says it struck targets in southern Lebanon in response to a Hezbollah drone attack. The Lebanese Health Ministry says four people have been killed. A Sudanese rights group is demanding an independent investigation into claims the army used chemical weapons in Khartoum 2 years ago. Emergency Lawyers has tracked abuses by both sides in the war between the military and the rapid support forces. The authorities in the Democratic Republic of Congo have ordered safety inspections of public venues after a fire killed 22 people at a wedding venue in Kinshasa. Officials have been given 15 days to report their findings. The Irish boxer Katie Taylor has been celebrating a decisive win in Dublin that brought her illustrious career to an end. She beat Flora Pilli to become a three-time undisputed world champion. BBC News.

0: Welcome to the documentary on BBC World Service with me, Swazi Shiri, and I'm joined by gospel legend Fred Hammond. With a career spanning over four decades, starting from his time as a bass player for the gospel group The Winans, to join as one of the original members of the group commissioned, before stepping to the front to sing to lead the group Radical for Christ and beyond. Fred Hammond is synonymous with gospel music and has shaped the sound we know and love today. Fred has received 15 Grammy Awards and has toured around the world, and his recent Tiny Desk concert shared on social media showed the impact his music has had. I have grown up loving gospel music, and now I'm a radio presenter at BBC Radio 1 Extra and Radio 4, and I love that I get to interview gospel artists. For this two-part series on Heart and Soul, last week I spoke to Kirk Franklin to find out more about the man behind the music, and now I cannot wait to do the same with Fred. Like Kirk, Fred has been open over the years about the highs and lows he's faced, and I want to find out more about his life and personal faith journey to better understand what's influenced some of the biggest gospel songs in the world.
1: In the field, what you say now? What you say now?
2: How you doing?
0: I'm good. I'm really, really good. Well, thank you so much for joining us. How did your journey of music and faith start?
2: Started when I was very young. I didn't really want to be a singer. You know, when my mother, you know, when she used to teach choirs at a lot of different churches. And so when I'm 5 or 6, my mother brings home a record with these 5 dudes on there. And one of them was like 7. And I was enamored with his voice, and it was a Jackson 5. I was just singing along with it, you know, while my mother was cooking and singing Jermaine's part.

0: and his part, and I just loved it. And she said, "You know, if you open your mouth, you can sing like that little boy." But I was too shy, so I thought she was going to put me up at church and sing in front of all those people. So I picked up my little record player, went upstairs in the closet, shut the door, put it on the flashlight, and I sang it in the closet because I did not want her to put me up to in front of people. And so that's where I started. And we were from Motown, so we were just a music village. And then as I got older, I started playing drums. She would take me to choir rehearsals, and I would play a little three-piece set. And then as I got older, she told me that she saw that I was standing in line at the church to play drums, and I wasn't getting an opportunity. But the bass was just sitting over there in the corner. Nobody
1: Interesting.
0: was messing with it. So she said, "Why don't you pick up something else?" I said, "Well, I like the bass a little bit. I'll learn that." And I started learning that. Next thing you know, wham, here it is.
1: Wham. Oh, that's amazing. But what was that transition then? If you was quite a shy kid to step to the front and sing, how did you know that the Lord was calling you to something maybe that you didn't even have planned?
0: You know what the funny part was? Even then, let's go back to elementary school. I'm in the third grade going to the fourth, and we were at this thing, and the Jackson 5 was really hot. So they asked us to come up to the front of the class. They said, "If you finish your working time, we're going to dance and listen to music." Everybody was cool, and so everybody got their work done and cleaned off the desk, and all everything was done. So we had about 15 minutes of class. And she said, "We got these little boys right here, Jackson 5. Cool." And everybody wanted to hear them. And they said, "We listened to the song one time." And then the next thing you know, she said, "Well, do we have a Jackson 5 in here?" And so about eight of us ran up to the front, like,
1: Yeah, of course.
0: yeah. And I remember this because Regina, one of the girls named Regina, I won't give her last name to embarrass her. She was like, "Sit down, Fred." And she hollered me out, "Sit down, Fred, Fred Ammon, sit down." And I was like, I was already shy, but my boys was up there. So as I was going to sit, I took a step, and then we were talking, we were singing and singing. And so we was doing the dancing, we was doing all the stuff, making up the steps on the spot. And George, another friend named George, he was Michael, and he had charisma. He could spin, he could sing, he
1: You could do
0: just.
1: it all.
0: But when Jermaine's part came up on "I'll Be There," I looked at Myron. Myron stepped out. And he looked at me, and I stepped out, and I just sang, "And oh, I'll be there to comfort you." And I could mimic how people sounded. I didn't know that was singing. I didn't know it was singing.
1: Interesting.
0: And all of a sudden, the next thing you know, Regina, the loudest one, "Oh, Fred!" "Oh, shut up, shut up. You ain't even want me. You don't get away
1: You
0: from
1: didn't
0: me.
1: even want me there.
0: You ain't want me." And now all of a sudden, now you all a bump.
1: Oh, that's amazing. That's incredible. You've gone on to really shape the gospel sound. We are so grateful for you. Gospel music so powerful. What is it about the harmonies and what is it about the choirs that, for someone like me that cannot sing, I can't help but join in? Why is gospel music so powerful?
0: Because it's the power of the unit. Like, you'll know it's slightly different. If you hear somebody with a really beautiful voice and they're singing to you and you're listening, it can touch you. All right. And today's gospel music, gospel singers are the greatest, but they're doing a lot. They have a lot of skill. But once you acknowledge the scripture, "Magnify the Lord with me and let us exalt his name together," that comes alive. And all of a sudden, once you start to sing the word of God, you start to be, you feel the anointing, and then you're and the person next to you, and then the person next to you, and the whole place is crying out, singing the same thing on one accord. That's when the Lord, he comes in. He said, I'm in the midst of your praises. And once you, it's about singing. When I left commission, one thing I did was I wanted to write songs that people sang and not people listening to me sing. And he just told me, write these songs. He started giving them to me. And they were songs that allowed people to sing with me. Corporate worship, sing. And you have to sing in the style that you know. I'm urban. So,
1: That's the style you're going to sing in.
0: I'm going to sing in that kind of style. People are going to know, I don't know why I like the song. Well, it probably sounds like this group over here and that group, and this is what you hear every day.

0: And for one of your songs, for many of us, No Weapon is, yeah, scripturally based, Isaiah 54:17. What was going through your life at that time to make you pen such a song that for many of us, we still sing, especially when we're going through tough times?
1: I didn't start out to start any genre. Like when we did Commission, I didn't say, we're going to do this, it's going to change the game. We just did what we did.
0: Yeah.
1: You know, wore what we wore, sang what we sang. Same thing with this. I didn't start out to be the what they call the architect of praise and worship. I just took praise and worship and I brought it over to the urban side. Now, my Caucasian friends and family, they have been doing praise and worship for 20, 30 years.
0: Right.
1: But our culture was singing from our experience. So that's why songs with Jesus will work it out. I'll turn it over to him. The baby need a pair of shoes. I even got a light bill due. But I'm going to tell you what I'm going to do. We're singing from our experience. We say, I must tell Jesus all of my struggles. Jesus can help me. Jesus alone. Well, then praise and worship just reverse that. I'm going to tell my troubles about Jesus. He already know what I got. So as I started singing, I came up with this thing where it was called a flow. I got into this thing where if I heard the message, I can take immediately a song and make it to the message. So the preacher was preaching and one of the guys was playing on the organ and he was, you know, playing this little thing. And the preacher was preaching. He went to this one woman and said, the Lord said, I'm restoring what the cankerworm and the moth have eaten and what the thief has stolen. Mm-hmm. Your latter, he just went on, your latter years will be the, and she's shouting and the audience is shouting. And then he looked at me like, take it away. What you got?
0: Right.
1: And right out of that, no weapon formed against me. I'm like, okay, you keep coming, Lord. Shall prosper. What I'm going to do here? Now, how can I make it? It won't work. It was just that simple.
0: No
1: and it
0: way.
1: Took off. And then the next thing was, God will do what he said he would do. Not a man he should lie. He would just keep repeating that. And we sang that for a year. And when we did it, it would go into 30 to 45 more minutes of extended church, you know, of worship.

0: Yeah, wow. What an incredible story. What's your testimony, though? You grew up in church, and I guess I've heard the music side of things, but how did the Lord grab your heart? How did you put your faith and trust in Jesus?
1: It was, you know, my father died when I was 8, Ray Hammond, and I didn't know that he adopted me. I remember the proceeding, but I just always thought he was my dad. But truly enough, you know, my mother and real father had an affair. It was a pastor and her. They had an affair, and I was born out of wedlock. And this guy, Raymond Hammond, took my mother and myself on, and he gave me his name. Mm. And he didn't really go to church. And when he died, my mother walked away from God. She said, I'm 32. Nobody else in his family, and he had a big family, nobody else on our block, nobody else's husband died, but you let mine die. And he was only 32. She said, I'm good on you. And she walked away from God for about 2 years, you know. Yeah. And we didn't go to church. We just played, you know. She wasn't a horrible person. She didn't go out carousing and drinking and smoking and you know. But she just didn't like God anymore. Then one day, about two years later, we were coming home. I was coming home probably from Little League football practice. And she said, we're going to start going back to church. You are coming up on the age of accountability, which is 12, you know, and you need to know the Lord for yourself. And we are not upset with God anymore. And so now that was her witness. And I'm sitting there in the car just listening. She said, I would take you tonight to see at church. I just can't. This is a movie called The Rapture. And I said, what is that? She says, The Second Coming. And I said, oh, I like that movie. She said, no, you haven't seen this one. And she starts saying, one day, God is going to come back. The Lord's going to come back. He's going to crack the sky. And, you know, X, Y, Z and X, Y, Z. And those that know him and love him will be changed in the twinkling of an eye. But those that don't, they're going to be left here. And there's going to be, you know, she really explained it to me the way I can understand it. And now I'm paralyzed. I just heard a horror story. Yeah. And I could still feel it. I couldn't talk. I just stood there. She said, well, I have to go away.

0: But we're going to start going back to church. We're not going to listen to, soul music, which is R&B music on Sundays, all the way up to 5 o'clock. She was giving me some new rules. And I said, okay. And I went in the house like I saw the worst scary movie I ever saw.
1: Wow.
0: And we had a rule. My mother had a rule: do not go in my room for nothing. And when she was there, we had to stand at the door and say, Ma. And she said, all right, come. It was sacred. So I was so pricked to my heart because earlier that day I was just a kid in the hood. And
1: Wow.
0: I went to the safest place in the house, which was her bedroom. And I kneeled down by her bed. And tears, as soon as I hit the floor, I don't know anything about this Jesus she's talking about. I hit the floor and immediately I am bawling. And I'm like 10, 11 years
1: You're
0: old.
1: young, yeah.
0: And I'm bawling crazy. And I'm like, Lord, today, I'm sorry that I hurt you. I'm sorry that I crucified your hands. And I saw, because I knew that part. I said, I didn't mean to do that. And today I cussed a whole lot. I'm sorry. I'm crying and I'm telling him everything. Please forgive me. Help me. Help me. Next thing I know, my knees are hurting really bad, and I must have fell asleep a long time. And I heard her say, Frederick. And I woke up, oh my God. And I walked up to her preparing for impact because the rule in the house was, and my mother didn't play. She would slap you upside your head. This is before Child Protective Service, Yeah. And she looked at me, she said, what are you doing? But she must have stood there and saw me on my knees
1: Yeah.
0: because she said, go to bed. And that's where the journey for God started.

0: You're listening to the documentary on the BBC World Service with me, Swazi Shiri, and I'm joined by special guest and gospel artist Fred Hammond. Wow, this is what is so incredible. It's one thing to know the music, but another to know the stories and the life of the person behind it all. Hearing Fred say he was born out of wedlock seems like an old-fashioned label, but something he seems to have carried with him. Unmarried mothers in the early 1960s were frowned upon by society, and Fred has previously shared that just before his mum died, she revealed she tried to have an abortion and was sorry. Despite going ahead with the procedure, it didn't work. Fred sees the fact he survived as a moment of God's hand of protection and providence over his life. He's also been open about other painful moments he's gone through publicly, from his divorce and the impact that has had on his family, to his physical suffering with multiple knee operations and a fall from stage just 2 years ago. When I saw him perform in London recently, he was on crutches and shared with the crowd about how his music has helped him overcome the dark periods in his life. I asked Fred if, like his mum, there had ever been a time when his faith may have wavered and if he'd ever felt like walking away because of his suffering.
1: Yeah. Only way I dealt with that kind of stuff is when you, what people don't understand is there's a certain part of your life that you're going to have to deal with. Mm. You're going to have to deal with certain parts of your flesh and your life. And it is all a part of the process. And a lot of people walk away because they give up because they don't feel like they can make it. And I felt like I couldn't make it all the way through. I was dealing with so many different things, you know, trying to go through. And you're just going through life pressures, flesh pressures. But I never wanted to walk away from him. Mm. Ever did I want to walk away from him for no reason. I was embarrassed. Mm. I was guilty. I walked in shame. But my thing was, the good man falls, he gets back up. And that's what I did. But I never was leaving. You know, I was holding on to him like, yeah, I'm not leaving here till you bless me. So I went through my life and all of the struggles of life so that now at this age, I could tell people, hey, I've been there. And I understand what you feel. Don't give up. Yeah. Don't give up. Somebody blessed me with that. When I told them, man, this is how I'm feeling. And if I were to give up, it was because I felt like I was so unworthy. Mm. Like,

0: keep pushing, keep trying, you keep walking. And that's my job with music and, you know, how I inspire people.
1: Well, we saw you do that on your tiny desk. We was very happy, Mr. Fred Hammond. How did that come about? And what was that response like? So many of us walking with your music to see you on tiny desk. That must have been a real moment for you.
0: It was. You know, it's funny because a year before that, you know, artists, every artist, they don't let them fool you. Nobody wants to do small stuff.
1: Really?
0: Every artist that comes up does not see themselves in a little room or a little church. Mm. We all see ourselves on a big stage in front of thousands of people sharing our gift and sharing the Lord, no matter how anointed we are. That is where we thought. And a year before that, I've been in Africa in front of 3.5 million people. Wow. Me, Kirk Franklin, Yolanda Adams, Clark Sisters, Marvin Sapp, and Kier Sheard did an arena tour just a year before that. And I thought, who would ever thought, after wanting to be on them big stages, that we want to get to the smallest stage, which is a tiny desk, that we would treat that as big as honor as the platform is bigger than as big as anything else. And it was an honor to do it. It's a culture. It's our culture. It's our music culture. Mm-hmm. And they let me do my thing. They say, you know, you got 18 minutes, pick the song you want and let's go this, that, and other. And it was hard to do because Tiny Desk, audio wise, you know, we're used to in-ears.
1: Yeah,
0: to hear, so we can stay in pitch. We're used to being able to hear through the microphone and hear it in the room. None of that.
1: Really?
0: You don't get none of that. The background singers only had two mics, and we have no monitors. There's no monitors.
1: It looks small, yeah.
0: It is beautiful, but we depend on hearing. Mm. So we can stay in tune as best we can. And you know, and the band had to play really, really soft. And it was this. And so it was a different experience. So we just had to trust it. And we had an absolute ball.
1: Mm.
0: It was great. And I call that stuff the grace of God.
1: Yeah.
0: I'm not supposed to be here. I'm illegitimate. And my mother had an abortion.
1: Mm.
0: And I'm not supposed, and it didn't work. So when I look at this and I see people doing No Weapon and the kids dancing this, it's grace.
1: Wow.
0: I say, I'm not supposed to even be here, so I cannot glory in any of this.
1: Mm.
0: It's the grace of God that he said, watch, look what I did with you.
1: Yeah.
0: Everybody counted you and your mama out.
1: Mm.
0: When she did, they threw her away. They took her up to Detroit, and they threw her in an attic. And nobody wanted to be bothered with you or her. But look what I told you. I take that message, and I make the mess out of a message.
1: Yeah. Yeah, look at that. What does that say about God's grace over your life and his providence?
0: The message I sing about.
1: Yeah.
0: And that's the beauty, is because my message is not doctrine heavy or organizational heavy. It's just glorifying God. Mm-hmm. A lot of people that may not know God, I know guys that told me, man, I was smoking a blunt, saying glory to glory to glory. And I was high, but I was singing that song. So that's my job, is to give you some phonics so that in the middle, it just creeps into your atmosphere. You know, I had a guy walk up to me, and he was in prison, and he was like, man, you guys are doing a great work. Well, we would sing testimony service to your song. We put it on and sing testimony service. And he said, and don't you let no bleep bleep and all these little bleep bleeps out there, bleep bleep bleep bleep bleep bleep bleep bleep, bleep, bleep. Don't you let them nothing, because you praising God. Man, you getting us saved. And I was like, yeah, man, that's it. I get it.
1: Yes.
0: I get it.
1: Amen.
0: I get it. And people around me were saying, oh, man, don't say that. I said, no, let that man alone. This is what he knows. God knows it. God heard cussing before.
1: Yeah.
0: Come on, man. Get that word out.
1: When Fred did his Tiny Desk concert, people in the comments pointed out that they had spotted his daughter Brianne singing with him, which was a huge moment as they spent time apart since Fred's divorce. Just 3 years ago, Brianne appeared on a show in the US called Grown and Gospel that followed her story and her relationship with her famous father. I asked him, what's it been like to reconcile with his daughter

0: more recently?
1: It's been great. She lives with me still. We're still doing what we
0: That's
1: do.
0: amazing.
1: You have to let your kids be them at a certain point. And they have to make their mind up. And you have to put yourself in a position. Once they're out of your care, you have to trust that, train up a child in the way that they're bent. And when they're older, they will not depart. It don't mean train them to go to Sunday school, they're gonna always go to Sunday school. No. It just means that the Lord will always be with them, whatever decision. And one of the things I used during that time was the prodigal son, father, gave him what he asked. And the father was sad. We know that the father was sad. But and at some point in time, his son had to come to himself. And after a while, all I would do is say, when she went on that Grown in Gospel program, I never really commented. I never commented. I said one time, I'm on the shelf where you put me. And if you ever need me, just remember the shelf and come and I'll be there. And I had to go through it, and people were saying this and saying that. I just sat there until one day, everything I said rung in her ears. Everybody that was supposed to be for her turned against her. And she could only do is just come home to dad. My son, Darius, he said, you have a whole house and a whole dad,
0: Amen.
1: and you won't go home because you're ashamed. I'm going to tell you now. He said, that's crazy to me. He said, and she came through and she said, Dad, I'm sorry. Everything you said happened. And she was under away from my covering, and they devoured her until she walked through the door. And I said, well, you're home now. Let's go. And we've been on that journey, and it's been great. Now she's my real estate agent. She works with me in that, and she sings, she acts, all that.
0: She's beautiful, absolutely beautiful. Oh, what a joy! And thank you so much for all the music that you've given us.
1: Thank you. Love you.

0: Wow, what an incredible conversation with Fred Hammond, someone whose music has meant a lot to me over the years, and to hear his story is just amazing. What I loved most about talking to Fred was his honesty. There's no denying that he's overcome real difficulties, and hearing these stories, whether it be of faith or repentance or resilience, encourages me to remember we're all human, and it gives me the full picture of how he's penned such amazing records over the years that still pack so much truth and power. 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The producer was Miriam Williamson.
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Hello, this is ABC News with David Rollins. Passengers have described the frightening moment that flames appeared to shoot from one side of a Sydney-bound Qantas flight soon after takeoff. Qantas says the plane experienced a suspected engine issue after leaving Queenstown yesterday and had to be diverted to Christchurch. Qantas has flown engineers over to New Zealand to inspect the plane as part of an investigation into what caused the issue, with the plane temporarily grounded.

Let's look at the capital city weather forecast now for the start of the working week for many people. 26 will be the top in Brisbane, a mostly sunny day as well. A shower or two tipped for Sydney, where 22 will be the top. 18 and partly cloudy in Canberra tomorrow. 15 with a

0: Hello, this is ABC News with David Rollins. Passengers on board a Sydney-bound Qantas flight that was diverted due to engine issues after taking off from Queenstown in New Zealand have praised the crew's handling of the situation. Footage of the plane showed flames intermittently shooting out of the left engine, forcing the Boeing 737's diversion to Christchurch. Qantas has since sent engineers to Christchurch to investigate the matter, with the plane grounded until the investigation is complete. Sari Ellie Kramer, who was on board, says the crew made sure that everyone remained calm.
1: They handled it really well and it was quite calm. And they just said, look, the engine seems to be operating normal now, so we're going to land at Christchurch and then, see what's happening.
0: US Envoy Steve Witkoff and Jared Kushner are travelling to Kyiv for talks with Ukraine's President Volodymyr Zelensky after meeting Russian leader Vladimir Putin in Moscow with a new proposal to end the more than four-year war. More on this from the BBC's James Landale.
2: President Zelensky said he had spoken to both men and was ready for a

0: substantive conversation. The Kremlin said Vladimir Putin had held 3 hours of constructive and frank talks with the US mediators. It said Russia's president had spoken of tangible advances on the battlefield and the need to address the root causes of the conflict, language that gave no sign he was ready to compromise. The White House said Mr. Trump's envoys had discussed substantive plans for next steps and looked forward to equally productive meetings in Kiev.
1: A German newspaper is reporting the country's government is planning a package of measures to strengthen its defences against drone attacks, cyber intrusions and other forms of Russian sabotage following a failed airport drone attack last month. The Interior Minister, Alexander Dobrindt, has told the newspaper that Russian attacks have become a part of daily reality, but Germany can defend and protect itself. Russia has long rejected allegations it's carrying out operations in Western Europe and has denied involvement in the German airport attack, saying it will respond to what its foreign ministry spokesperson has called anti-Russian action. The Albanese government will release draft legislation forcing the social media giants to allow users to turn off their algorithm. Jane Norman has more.
2: There are really two key planks of these new regulations. The first is to give social media users the ability or the power to opt out of algorithms. And the concern really is that users have no control over algorithms and that it really highlights or promotes more sensational and radical content. And the second part of this digital duty of care legislation is to put the burden on social media companies themselves to seek out and take down content that's considered harmful.
1: Detectives have laid charges following the death of a man in northern Victoria early yesterday morning. Emergency services were called following reports of a violent altercation at a caravan park in Merrigan near Shepparton at around 3 o'clock. Police say they found two men who appeared injured, one of whom was unresponsive. One man, who was aged 30, died at the scene, while a 28-year-old man was taken to hospital with non-life-threatening injuries. He was later released from hospital and arrested. He's been charged with one count of murder and remanded to appear in court tomorrow. Still in Victoria, where authorities say three people allegedly attacked by an axe-wielding family member in eastern Victoria have sustained very extreme injuries. Police are searching for 48-year-old Peter O'Ryan, who allegedly assaulted his parents and brother at the family's property on Cowles Road in Tyres yesterday afternoon. Two of the victims were airlifted to hospital with life-threatening injuries. Detective Senior Sergeant Rod Finlay is urging people to stay away from O'Ryan as he's believed to be armed. He says it's some of the worst offending he's ever seen.
3: Yeah, so the injuries, very, very extreme, very serious injuries. You know, a lot of injuries requiring really serious treatment by ambulance, and then they've been flown for immediate surgery down to the Alfred Hospital, and they're currently in intensive care at the hospital.
1: Queensland police are investigating a fatal crash on Magnetic Island off the coast of Townsville. Emergency services were called to Horseshoe Bay Road following reports a moped and a car had collided just before midday local time. The female rider, a 74-year-old Canadian national, died at the scene while the driver wasn't hurt. Anyone with relevant information or dash cam footage is being urged to come forward. This is ABC News.

0: Time to look ahead to the capital city weather now for tomorrow, Monday the 7th of September. It'll reach 26 degrees in Brisbane. The warm spell continues, mostly sunny tomorrow in the Sunshine State Capital. Sydney's in for a shower or two and a top of 22. Canberra, 18 and partly cloudy. A shower or two and 15 for both Melbourne and Hobart tomorrow. 18 and partly cloudy for Adelaide, just like Canberra. Here in Perth, it'll reach 23 degrees, I'm pleased to say. Mostly sunny skies in the west. While a shower or two is tipped for Darwin with a max of 32.
1: Hello, I'm James Reynolds. This time in BBC Conversations, we bring people together to share their experiences of the floods in Nepal. A collapsing

0: glacier is thought to be the cause of the massive flash floods that swept some 100 kilometres down Himalayan valleys in Nepal and Tibet. As we record this programme in London on Friday lunchtime, Nepal's disaster agency reports that at least 1,300 people have been killed. More than 5,000, though, remain missing, and survivors continue to be found. The Chinese state media says that on the Tibetan side, the official death toll is 21, with more than 540 people unaccounted for. It is very difficult to verify this figure because of the strict controls that China imposes on the foreign media. We'll hear later from families of people missing, but for our first conversation, we wanted to get a sense of what it was like for those directly caught up in the disaster. We brought together Sakhil. His house was located 200 metres higher than the normal level of the Trishuli River. And firstly, his friend, Gaurav, who owned a cafe some 10 kilometres upstream.
1: Anyone who knows our region knows Trishuli as a living, roaring giant, you know. It gives life to our valley, drawing travellers, adventurers and local togethers. For me, that river valley was where I built my dreams, you know. A small cafe born out of early mornings, endless passion, and the simple desire to create a warm space where people could gather over a cup of warmth and conversation. And that day, while I was having my coffee, a lot of children started running to the uphills, you know. I asked what happened, then they said a flood is coming. We got something like 5 to 10 minutes. I started running uphills, and I saw my cafe drawing by that flood with my own eyes, you know. Within a few minutes, we lost everything, you know. Everything swept away. It was like tsunami, you know. Even its color, it was like cement plaster, like wet cement plaster. And if you go there right now, it's like a concrete over there. The color was really different from the normal rivers. It was quite devastating, you know.
0: Did you think when the waters were coming that maybe there was a chance that you would get swept away in the floods yourself?
1: I started running up hills and my father was stuck there. I waited him, I shouted him to come over, but he just went to our farm untying my animals, cows, and with my own eyes I can see those flood was coming towards us. And I grabbed his hand and pulled him upwards. Then we ran. But all of my family somehow managed to escape. We all are fine, even though I lost my business, my cafe, the place where I invested my 6 years, trying to make something different, all gone, you know. But somehow I managed to save my family.
0: Let's bring in Sakhil. Do tell us about what happened to you that day, the day of the flood.
2: So everybody in my town talking about the flood is coming, flood is coming. Every one of us, me including, we do not expect that much high, that much big flood is coming. Suddenly, we got to know that the place where Gaurav Cafe is located has been completely wiped out. One of my friends called from there. He told me that run. It's time to run. We don't have a time. Take your families. Go uphill. It's time to run. Everything in Trishuli has been wiped out. You need to run right now. We live in a large family of 22 people. So it was so panic to collect each and every one from my house and take them to the uphill. So I just start shouting, the flood is coming, let's run, each and every one. But the place from the uphill, I see, oh my God, this was too much terrible. Everything's wiped out. The buildings are collapsing. My house has been stopped and hit by a big log. Just like Gaurav said, it was just like a tsunami. It's so high. My house is about 200 meters from the river, but it was too high that it has just cleaned each and everything up to my third floor. Each and everything, my shop owned by my family, completely gone. Each and everything I hold in my room, completely gone. Only the lives has been saved. Nothing remains. My families are saved. My friends are missing, still missing. It's so painful. I just see each and everything from uphill, my place where I was born. I was 37 years old right now. The memories, it's everything. It's totally painful. When I got little, my heart starts to break. I still can't imagine. When I woke up, I just feel like I'm just dreaming and everything is just not, it's just not real. But I got to know that it was real. We have so much pain. Everything has been gone.
1: I lost my relatives, 4 of my family, Karan Khatiwada. We lost him. And my uncle, Narendra Joshi, he has not been found yet. And many more, you know.
2: I really thank the friend, called my brothers twice to run. He was the main reason that we and the neighbors of my village were able to save their life. If he hadn't called us, then my family and really my neighbors were not able to save their life. I just took a scooter, my brother took car, and put each and every members in the vehicles and run to the appeals. And 2 minutes, it's gone. My village is gone. You can see it from my whole eyes.
1: Most of the people, they didn't listen, you know. They didn't thought that something like that big would come, you know. That's how they didn't make it, yeah.
2: I'm still in my house that has been hit by the flood. I'm still holding my phone, seeing each and everything, and still can't believe that this is my house and it was been affected by the flood. Everything is messy here. I just came here, managed to grab my belongings. Everything has been clean and wiped out. Big logs came from the direction of a flood and hit the wall and clean each and everything. It's just like a clean and wiped out and put. Someone puts mud about 2 or 3 meters mud, each and everything. It's like a concrete.
1: For me, I cannot process it for now, you know. My mind cannot process it for now. But we have to start it from zero, you know. I invested everything in that cafe, and I have nothing left. For coming 10 years, I have to start it again from zero. So it's really going to be hard, I think.
0: Would you want to start in the same place?
1: Never. I'm never going to start it in that same place, in this district, you know. It's quite risky, and I cannot forget everything what happened here. All of my childhood place, it's all gone. So I cannot stay here, you know. All my memories. And if you see it today, there's nothing left. So I don't want to stay here now. I would go somewhere else, you know. Maybe Kathmandu. It's quite near from here.
2: I cannot express how could I rebuild. Because my properties have been destroyed. My house has been completely destroyed. I was not able to stay here. But I'm not leaving my district because I live in a big family and I need to think families too. So I will continue my business, which is located 7 kilometers away from here. This is my place where I live. It was not a place where I do business. But living in this house, the river has changed its track. Now it's so much close to my house. I cannot stay here because the trauma really hits in my brain. Every time I see the river, it's just like a recalling everything that I feel in the day, 7 or 8 days ago. So I don't think I'm going to stay here.
0: What about the help that has been offered to you as those who've lost everything during the floods? Have you received enough help, Sakil?
2: Yeah. The local peoples and the donations, a lot of peoples are donating each and everything. But it's just not about donating. We are able to have food, but about the shelter. We are just concerning about the shelter. A lot of peoples have lots of goods and donations and things has been provided. But when I think about the shelter, I lost my house. How could I rebuild it? It's a generations of work. How could I rebuild the same way, the way I live, the way I stay, the luxurious life I used to have? I don't think I could have the same way that I used to have. No one wants to stay here in this village. Everyone It just seems like everything, a lost village.

0: No one wants to stay here.
1: As for me, my business was already organized and I somehow started to earn some good money, you know, and I was giving jobs to few people, 7-8 people, you know, and for that, it takes a lot of courage to give job here in Nepal to people, you know. I was quite happy about that, but now everything is gone. I cannot offer anything to anyone right now. I lost everything, but I think we can start over, you know.
0: I'd like to say that it's just a pain checking. More than 5 decades of my father, my brothers, hardworking, got wiped out. You take years and years to build something which can be destroyed in a 10 minutes. So this is for everyone who's listening to this. Enjoy your life. Take care of your families. Take care of your friends. Take care of your health. Think about now, not about the future. Live your life right now. In the same 10 minutes, we have lost each and everything. Each and everything. Live your moment. Not for the days. Not for the years. Enjoy your time right now.
2: Godav and Sakhil in one of the areas worst affected by the floods in Nepal. I'm James Reynolds. You're listening to BBC Conversations from the BBC World Service. As we record this programme, extraordinary pictures of the first people to be rescued after 9 days are being shared with the world. They were trapped in a hydroelectric power station tunnel, along with many others. But thousands, including foreign nationals from India, the UK, Australia and the US, are still missing. For our second conversation, we brought together two people whose loved ones haven't been heard from since the disaster. In a moment, Sandeep in India. His niece is missing. Firstly, Vaishnavi. She's in Sydney, Australia. She's missing 4 members of her family.
3: My sister, so she's my oldest sister, Shailaja. My brother-in-law, Chandrasekhar and Muralidharan. And my young nephews, Ashwin, who's 14 years old, and Arush, who's 11 years old. They were in Nepal specifically for a spiritual pilgrimage for Mount Kailash. And they were, you know, looking to cross over to the other side that day, I believe, and then, you know, do 2 sort of smaller expeditions before they actually started the pilgrimage and the actual Mount Kailash. So the last we heard of them was we had a phone call, and that was at 6:47 a.m. Nepal time on the 26th of August. And they were just saying that, you know, they're getting ready to go and have breakfast, and they'd shown us just, you know, the location. There was a video call, what it looked like outside and how forceful the river was. And we didn't hear from them since then. And it's now been 8 days, almost 9.
4: In the moments after the flood, I imagine you spent a huge amount of time trying to get in contact with them.
3: It was late in the middle of the night for us, and I'd woken up and then I'd looked at my phone, and there were just these messages from my other sister. And we were just said, oh, they're missing Vaishi. And there were so many missed calls, and I was just like trying to gather my thoughts. So I essentially didn't know what to do. And I got up, then I called her, and then I was like, what do you mean? It was as it would be for anyone. Just, I can't even describe in words that feeling. Just couldn't even imagine that it was happening, to be honest. I still can't believe that it's happening. We tried to contact them. I messaged all of them. They were part of a group that went together from Sydney. So there were 14 of them who were traveling together. So I know very closely other members who are traveling with them as well. So I was just calling all of them, messaging them. You know, we just want to know that you're safe. Please reach back to, you know, to us. Yeah. Helpless, I guess. That's the only thing we... And each of these days just keeps running into the other. You know, we wake up and we barely sleep. First of all, it's sleepless nights. And then you wake up and it's another day. And then all of a sudden, I've been, you know, on my phone doing my own searches, looking at the location, what it looked like before, what it looked like after. And the days just slip into the nights, and then we're already here. So it's so hard for me to even recall last week and exactly what we did. But in terms of support,

0: we have an incredibly supportive family here. And, you know, we're all just doing our best to try and support this search effort and, you know, find our family, bring them home. The most that I can do right now, and that's my focus, is to, you know, keep the awareness there and keep asking that, you know, the search continues, because we can't give up on them.
1: Thank you so much, Vaishnavi. And I'd like to bring in Sandy. You've been searching desperately for news of your beloved niece, Priyanka, who I know is like a daughter to you. When is the last time you heard from her?
2: I spoke to her on 22nd when she was at Mount Kailash. And she had called me, she made a video call, and she was so happy. She was brimming with joy. She was glowing. That was the happiest I've ever seen her.
1: Where is the best place for you to be? Is it to stay in India to get information, or would it be to try to go to Nepal itself?
2: My nephew and a couple of other family members, they have returned today from Nepal. They were there for the last 5 days. They went up to Trishuli River, the town also, Trishuli town. And it was, entire area is devastated. You don't see any human being there. The only people you see are people who are trying to rescue. The government is doing very good. The emergency response teams are doing this job. It takes a lot of efforts to be in this kind of situation where you don't find anyone alive. I'm sorry to say, but whatever the bodies are being recovered, they are in pieces. Like, very few of the bodies are recognizable. So even for the response teams, that's a very tough job. We can't even imagine when they see so many dead people daily. It's not an easy job.
0: Looking at the damage that happened and looking at the work that the Nepalese authorities and the emergency response team have been doing out there, it's absolutely incredible, in my opinion. The terrain over there is so dangerous and unpredictable as well. And I know that they've been working tirelessly, going back and forth, rescuing people. Mm. And you hear those miracles as well, where they've, you know, rescued a 1.5-month-old baby or that 6-year-old girl. And to me, that's incredible. You know, I've been in contact with the Australian authorities also on this side, and I am appreciative of both in what they've been doing to date. But I think for me, beyond that, is that I think more can still be done. I don't believe that we can be happy with just this much. I think as long as there are people who are missing, we believe that every option available should really be explored. And, you know, for me, I just want the search to intensify, because my family, I have hope and I want them to be found. And it's already been 8 days. So I don't know what situation they're in, but we need to rescue them so that we can bring them home safely.
1: Sandeep, a question to you and also to Vaishnavi. Amid the search, is there a part of you that has to be ready for the possibility, or perhaps the probability, that Sandeep, in your case, your niece might not be found alive?
2: See, the area where she was, that is all flattened. The debris are 35 feet high. That small township of maybe 2,000 people, that's all gone. There's nothing left there. I would like to see her again. That's the wish I have. But chances of survival in that area are very remote, because there's nothing left there.
0: For me and my family, so far we don't have any answers yet. And while we are still searching for them, we will hold on to hope. We know where they were last known to be. We know that the most recent reports are suggesting that those areas are still difficult to access, but people are there now accessing those areas. I think specialist assistance may be needed and to search more of the surrounding areas. But until we know what happened, we're going to continue to hope and, you know, just ask for every reasonable search effort to continue. We truly believe that targeted specialist search and rescue needs to be undertaken. We've looked at the area. We've researched what else is around there, where they could have gone on that day, tracks, trails, certain sites that they might have visited. And if they had done that, then they had that chance to escape and survive. So we continue to hold on to hope, because that's what we can do for our family members at the moment.
1: Vaishnavi, tell me a bit more about them, about your sister, your brother-in-law and your nephews.
0: They're everything to me. They're my best friends. They're who I turn to for literally everything. The most stupid question that I might have, I need to run everything by them. And, you know, they put up with all of that. And my brother-in-law, he's like a pillar for our family. He's the reliable one. You know, I can go to him in times of despair, and I know that he's the one who's going to stand there and stick to his word and support me as well. And my nephews, they're so young, and they're the youngest missing Australian citizens. Ashwin is 14, as I already said, and Arush is only 11. I can't imagine my life without any of them. And with the youngest two, they have so much more to give still. They have so much more to experience. They're so innocent and they're so good. I hope that they can experience more, and I want to see all of them return back home.
1: And Sandy, tell us more about your niece, Priyanka.
2: She was, in fact, the eldest kid in the family, the most brilliant one. She did have dental school, but she wanted to do more than that. And she worked hard and registered in Cardiff University for doing her clinical research. She came back to India, published a couple of papers, and she was accepted in Oulu University in Finland to do her PhD on some diabetic research. Right now, she was a postdoc student there, as well as she was associate professor in the university. And only 2 years back, she had become citizen there. Her husband is also devastated. He's in a bad shape. He's in Finland and alone there, while all the family is together here. So she was with the Isha Foundation's group. They had, I think, more than 1,000 people in that region. 80 are missing. As Vaishnavis just said, that till we have the answers and till we have the closure, for us, she's still there.
0: We're all in this together. As you said, I think all of us who are missing family as a result of the floods that happened in Nepal, I think we're all going through the same feelings. We're all just holding on to hope at this stage. We're searching for answers. That's all.
2: Yes, yes.
3: Vaishnavi and Sandeep, each waiting for news of those they love the most. We appreciate their decision to speak to us, and that of Gaurav and Sakil sharing their experiences of the disaster in Nepal. I'm James Reynolds. You've been listening to BBC Conversations from the BBC World Service.
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9: This is BBC World Service. I'm Marie Guoi from Asia Pacific with a look at Hong Kong cinema. It was huge in the 80s and the 90s, boasting global icons like Bruce Lee and Jackie Chan. But those days are long gone. Beijing has imposed a security law on the city that criminalizes politically sensitive content. Can the golden age of Hong Kong cinema ever come back? That's on Asia Pacific after the news.
10: BBC News with Govinda Gill. Donald Trump's top envoys have arrived in Kyiv for their first visit to Ukraine since Russia's full-scale invasion. Steve Witkoff and Jared Kushner met President Putin in Moscow on Saturday for talks on ending the war. President Zelensky said Ukraine's negotiators were ready. Russia and Ukraine have continued attacking each other despite the peace talks. The two rivals had agreed a temporary ceasefire, but that covers only their capitals. German voters are heading to the polls in an election in Saxony-Anhalt, which could see the far-right AfD win power at a state level for the first time. The party sees the vote as a potential stepping stone to nationwide success. A residential building has collapsed in the Indian capital, Delhi, with dozens of students feared trapped inside. Eyewitnesses say up to 50 people were inside the multi-story building. Israel's military says it struck targets in southern Lebanon in response to a Hezbollah drone attack. The Lebanese health ministry says 4 people have been killed. The Sudanese rights group is demanding an independent investigation into claims the army used chemical weapons in Khartoum 2 years ago. The activists have tracked abuses by both sides in the war between the military and the rapid support forces. The authorities in the Democratic Republic of Congo have ordered safety inspections of public venues after a fire killed 22 people at a wedding party in Kinshasa. Officials have been given 15 days to report their findings. The German company ESAS Aerospace says it will rapidly expand the deployment of satellites after the successful launch of its Spectrum rocket. The blast-off from northern Norway on Saturday was the first time a commercial rocket had reached orbit from continental Europe. BBC News.
9: Hong Kong cinema was huge in the 80s and the 90s, dominating the box office across Asia, boasting stars like Bruce Lee and Jackie Chan. But Phoebe, the city has since changed massively.
11: That's right, Mariko. The industry started to decline since the Asian financial crisis and Hong Kong's handover back to China in the late 1990s. And then we have the National Security Law imposed back a couple of years ago, and also the film censorship changes as well.
9: Yeah, those laws criminalise politically sensitive content, don't they? So we're asking, is Hong Kong cinema's golden age truly over? I'm Marie Goh in Singapore, and this is Asia Pacific from the BBC World Service. Twice a week, we bring you Asia Pacific stories, unpacked by those who know them best. Well, Phoebe Kong is from the BBC's Chinese Language Service. Welcome to Asia Pacific, Phoebe.
11: Hi, thanks for having me.
9: I also have Jun Lee, who's a filmmaker based in Hong Kong, but today joining us from the United States. Thank you so much for coming on the pod, Jun.
12: My pleasure.
9: So firstly, Phoebe, to audience who might not be too familiar with Hong Kong cinema, can you just explain how big it used to be, especially in the 80s and the 90s? You know, maybe some of your favorites that you grew up with.
11: Yes, I think like both me and Jun, probably we grew up in the 90s. I think it's fair to say that was the peak of the so-called golden age of Hong Kong cinema, as many people think. And we can name a bunch of famous movies that people are still talking about nowadays, like In the Mood of Love, Chungking Mansions, that was produced by the famous director Wong Kar-wai. And also there's lots of like comedies that we can basically recite the lines of the movies until today. I think we have to look at the numbers when we talk about like the size and also the influence of the Hong Kong cinemas back in the 90s and the golden age, that in the early 90s, every year there were over 200 films produced like annually from Hong Kong. So it was a big industry back then. And also it generated a lot of profit. In 1992 alone, over 1.2 billion Hong Kong dollars were made out of the films. So it also exported to Taiwan, Japan, South Korea, the Southeast Asia, and also to the West, like the Chinatowns in the US and Europe, and also many of the foreign film festivals. So I think it's fair to say that back then, the Hong Kong cinemas is basically an industrial factory back then that is pumping up lots of movies like every year. But now, over the last 10 years, it has dropped by over 70%, that only 40 to 60 films were produced on average every year.
9: Jun, I want you to tell us your personal journey. You know, what inspired you to produce a film, and you know, how, when you made your debut and so on?
12: Well, I have always loved the cinema. Growing up watching Wong Kar-wai's, An Hui's and Stanley Kwan's, those big names, well, the new waves, Hong Kong new waves, starting from late 70s and then peaked at 80s. And then we have Wong Kar Wai in the 90s. And like growing up with films like that, and I didn't go to film school, but then we always had this kind of like culture. It's like in the university, we watched films together, we critiques films together. And when the opportunity came after my graduation, I just took it, and then I just stick with it for 8 years.
13: But if you didn't go to film school, how did you learn how to produce a film? Because you made your debut in 2018, right?
12: Yes. So that was like 2 years after my graduation. I went to journalism school like you guys do. So I know the basics of like producing images, editing, and we have screenwriting courses, and I made a short film. And then it was gender themed. And then a production company saw that and they wanted me to get on board with this film that they had. So I got onto that project and then I learned from doing it. When I started, everyone in the industry would say, oh, Hong Kong film was dying. Well, compared to the good old times in the 80s, of course. But then nowadays, like 8 years later, it felt so real now. I think it's felt globally. It's like everyone thinks like cinema is like a dying medium, but for an industry that was so vibrant 30 years ago, it just hit harder.
13: Yeah, we've done actually a whole episode on the rising popularity of microdramas and how the film industry has been affected globally. But when it comes to Hong Kong cinema specifically, Phoebe, you were just telling us how the industry has been in decline. I was reading even before the national security law was implemented, there were other issues like the financial crisis in Asia and obviously the COVID-19 pandemic. So can you just elaborate on how the film industry has changed so dramatically?
11: Back in the 80s, 90s, Hong Kong wasn't relying like that much on the Chinese market. But then like since the handover from Britain to China, and also the opening up of the Chinese movie markets and like culture and arts market as a whole, and we've seen lots of investments like flooding from mainland China to Hong Kong. And of course, that's a huge opportunity for filmmakers in Hong Kong, because that was a lucrative business. Like now you have over a billion populations like watching your movies. So a lot of the filmmakers were attracted to move some of their projects back to the mainland China. So we've seen a shift of focus of the genres and also the topics of the theme as well. Because when you have to sell the movie in mainland China, you also have to adapt to the social and political conditions in mainland China, like the certain sort of topics that are kind of taboo in mainland China. I would say 2022 was the watershed moment for the Hong Kong movie industry, because the Hong Kong government amended the film censorship ordinance in that year. So in the past, that was also film censorship laws in Hong Kong, but it basically focuses on age rating, like for example, excessive violence or like pornographies, like elements in the movies. But then after the amendment of the law, then it introduced a national security element to the film censorship process as well. So we've seen a couple of examples over the past few years that was like so-called banned from screenings, like because like, basically they couldn't pass the censorship of the authorities because of certain political elements mentioned in the film.
13: Jun, do you feel the effect of the censorship law that Phoebe was just talking about? Do you think about it when you make a film? Do your, you know, colleagues in the industry think about, you know, would this pass the censorship test and therefore maybe, you know, we should self-censor?
12: In recent years, it seems that they don't tell you what is not acceptable in their standard, and then you would just have to guess what is wrong throughout the process. It's a lengthy process. It's becoming more and more complicated, but it's

0: also different from the mainland system because in mainland China, before you make a film, you have to submit your script to the censor, and then you have to get their permission before you start shooting. But then in Hong Kong, they don't require you to do that. But at the same time, the whole censorship is placed at the end of the production cycle. That makes it even more risky that to make a film in Hong Kong than in mainland China, because in mainland China, if you don't get it early on, you don't invest all this capital, and then it's become a sunk cost. So we're still trying to adapt to this new mechanism of like the production process. So the immediate effect of this is there's an obvious brain drain in Hong Kong industry. It's like a lot of filmmakers are leaving Hong Kong to Taiwan or somewhere else.
1: I mean, are there any, obvious red lines that you're not supposed to cross? And, also I found it really interesting how you said in China you have to submit your script before you even start making a film. Like, would you actually prefer that process of filmmaking so that at least you know before you start filming, you know whether your final film would at least pass the test or not?
0: Well, it's a yes or no. I never try that.
1: Do you think you would prefer it though? Like, if, say, the authorities decide to change the rules and basically follow the same process as the Chinese mainland Chinese system, do you think you would prefer that?
0: I would like to say yes, but then I also think as a filmmaker, as a writer, that shouldn't happen. So I don't think I would give you a yes. But then the practical part of me would be like, this would be so much easier, but this is not the right thing.
1: Yeah, fair enough, fair enough. Are there, I want both of your opinions, but are there any obvious red lines, some kind of, gray zone things that you think that wouldn't pass the censorship test, but you could maybe risk it? Maybe let's start with you, Phoebe.
2: Perhaps June can correct me if I'm wrong. Like when it comes to gender movies or like LGBTQ advocacy movies, I think maybe those are the topics that are more sensitive in mainland China compared to Hong Kong, where we are still more tolerate to these kind of like non-political issues. But when it comes to like protest or if you want to film a movie about the 2019 anti-government movement nowadays, I don't think that is really feasible. But of course, on the other hand, the Hong Kong government stressed that the law is necessary to for them to maintain a safe city, and they're now saying that like freedom is not absolute. Like we have to set certain boundaries so that we can ensure the national security for like China as a country and as a whole.
0: The Chinese censorship in the past 10 years have shaped Hong Kong industry in a very invisible way. It's like we thought we can make these things in Hong Kong, but then we would be questioned by our investors, like, would this pass the Chinese censor? Could we get that into the Chinese market? These are not like black and white rules where how a Hong Kong film could get into the Chinese market. But then these are the things that we are constantly aware of because our financier or producer would ask us questions like that. So for another example, in the Chinese market, it's like things that are, it's like they're still obvious, obviously could work in Hong Kong would be LGBTQ films and also any films that has ghost. Because in the Chinese market, they don't. It's like this is a huge blow of the horror film genre in Hong Kong, actually, in the past 20 years, that we produce so much less horror films these days because of the censorship in China. But then we still could do that in Hong Kong.
1: Just curious about the horror films. Why are they making fewer of them in recent years in Hong Kong? Is that politically sensitive? Why?

0: my ghost films.
1: I've heard from some directors and filmmakers saying that because the Chinese authorities they don't like the films to encourage people to be superstitious, so that was one of the reasons why they don't like ghost movies, because those are the topics that promote like spirits, you know, ghosts, like some kind of that religious things. So I think that is one of the main reasons, like because it's under the communist Chinese rule, so they don't prefer this kind of superstitious belief among the general public.
0: It doesn't sound like a return to the glory days of Hong Kong cinema is on the horizon, but what do you think, Phoebe?
1: I think it's always easy for every one of us to say Hong Kong movies is dying or has died. But I think the fact that it's also worth mentioning since COVID, like after COVID, in the post-COVID era, we have seen starting from 2023 up until this year, we have already have four films generating over 100 billion Hong Kong dollars box office. So that was a pretty impressive result. So they're all local films focusing on local topics. So I think that is something's really telling in the past couple of years, and that we have seen not only box office success of the locally made movies, but they are also earning a lot of awards overseas. Like just like June, he is a two-time award winner in the Taiwan's Golden Horse Awards. So they're pretty much a big achievement. So I think the Hong Kong movies is finding like a new way. Like so, we're not. I don't think we will have another Jackie Chan or we will have another Stephen Chow nowadays, but I think they're finding a new way.
2: I have a feeling that like cinema could become it's like could become theater in a way that is less and less mass audience oriented, but like a more niche art. But then it would survive in this form for a long time because going to the cinema is still an experience. So a lot of people would say, oh, the attention span of the audience these days are shorter, so we have to make shorter films. But then I feel like instead of going for that, we actually need to go to the opposites. Like we need to make long plays, like we need to make things that are so different from the online form, like give them a 3-hour show, 5 hours even. So things that they can watch on the online content, things that you would pay for because it is long, it is epic, this is what you want to dress up for, you want to go there for a spectacle. That is what I think we would go. So that is like that is also the epic part of the arts that sick people would still long for, despite these day and age where people can consume image and content all the time.
0: It was really insightful to hear both of your views. Thank you so much for joining me, June and Phoebe.
2: Thank you so much for having me.
1: Thank you.
0: You've been listening to Asia Pacific from the BBC World Service with me, Marie Guo, in Singapore. 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Until next time, goodbye.
3: BBC World Service. And now history told by the people who were there. It's Sporting Witness with me, Uma Dereswamy. I'm taking you back to 1981 and to a piece of football commentary that has amused English sports fans for 45 years.
4: Maggie Thatcher, can you hear me? Maggie Thatcher, your boys took a hell of a beating. Your boys took a hell of a beating.
3: That's Norwegian commentator Bjørge Lillelien. I know from that it's perhaps hard to tell if he's angry or happy, and we'll hear more of it in a bit. But trust me, Bjørge is very, very happy. Norway at the time were footballing minnows compared to their opponents, England. But Norway had just beaten the English 2-1, and it's his commentary that has become part of sporting folklore. But don't just take my word for it. Let's cross to the BBC's football correspondent, John Murray.
5: It must be one of the most famous pieces of sport and commentary. And I am old enough to remember when it happened originally and the wow that it made. It became a real thing of the time and was widely, widely...

0: presenters, so artists switch off when they're on their own. He was like that. He was really chilled at home and a different person when the red light was on and he was on the mic. It was like being in two different worlds, really, because we grew up in just a very average Norwegian neighborhood. And I had my friends, my school time, and my everyday life was like everyone else. But then on the weekends, I used to go with him to the matches and spend time just beside him in the commentator's box. When it was in Norway and not too far from home, I went with him from 4 or 5 years old until I was like 16, 17. I went every weekend.
1: In 1981, the Norwegian team were completely different to the footballers of today. Only a handful of them were full-time. So playing England in a World Cup qualifier was a major event for the country and for 16-year-old Marius.
0: England was a big deal in Norway. We had match of the day on television in Norway from the early 70s. So English football has been a big, big thing in Norway for decades. So that was probably the biggest match in Norwegian football history at that time.
1: But how do you prepare to commentate for a match that big? Still waiting for his flight is John.
2: As a commentator, I imagine that he did think, what will I say if Norway beat England? But probably thought, well, that's not going to happen.
1: Marius?
0: He never scripted anything. He just prepared in the morning on the match day. He went for walks with a dog and preparing different angles and just preparing himself. But he never scripted anything. So I think with this, he just been going through his head, what if the impossible happens and we beat England? Where do I go? I think he had a sort of an idea, but it didn't script anything.
1: I've got to ask, what was your dog's name?
0: Beauty.
1: So thanks to Beauty's daily exercise, Bjørgar was ready for the game. Marius went with him.
0: I was watching the game from the roof at the old commentator's box at the stadium in Oslo, so I was just standing just a few feet above him.
1: The match kicked off, and in the 15th minute, Brian Robson scored for England. But then Norway equalised 21 minutes later and then went ahead just before half-time. Norway had to hold on, defending for the whole of the second half. Marius, sensing that an unimaginable victory was close, moved closer to his dad.
0: I was standing just beside him. I heard the whole thing.
3: We are best in verden. We are best in verden. We have slått England. England. Kjempes fødenam. Lord Nelson. Lord Beaverbrook. Sir Winston Churchill. Sir Anthony Eden. Clement Attlee. Henry Cooper. Lady Diana. Vi har slått dem alle sammen! Vi har slått dem alle sammen! Maggie Thatcher, can you hear me? Maggie Thatcher, your boys took a hell of a beating! Your boys took a hell of a beating! For Maggie Thatcher, Norge har slått England I fotball!
1: It was as if Bjørgar had been harnessing all of Norway's underdog passion and relief and unleashed it on national radio, shouting that Norway were the best in the world and repeating it several times, yelling that it was unbelievable to have beaten England, the home of giants. Starting off in Norwegian, he listed the great and the good of British political and cultural society before really hitting his stride. He then switched to English, which he was fluent in, making it even more powerful when he belted out the words.
2: It's the random selection of the names that is so beautiful about it as well. The fact that Lord Beaverbrook is mentioned alongside Henry Cooper and Clement Attlee. It's a brilliant selection of famous English names. And that makes it.
1: But the names he shouted didn't really register with his teenage son.
0: I didn't think too much of it back then because he did things like that and my mind was on the game like everyone else, I guess.
1: Did you know who those names were?
0: I knew some of them, of course. But I wasn't surprised. I mean, he was a big reader. He was a news reporter before he became a sports reporter, so I wasn't surprised. I didn't know all the names, though, but I know the newest one, the people that were alive, I knew.
1: 45 years later, the words, your boys took a hell of a beating, is a well-known phrase still used to insult any English sports fan.
2: Even now, that piece of commentary stands for forever, really. And I know people have tried to imitate it, but of course, imitation is the most sincere form of flattery, and the original is always the best.
4: final call for John Murray. John Murray to the board.

0: desk.
1: Thanks, John. Hope you catch your flight. But it took a while for Marius to realise the cultural impact his father's words had had.
2: I was working for a period of time in the music industry then, and I remember meeting musicians from Scotland or Ireland or something like that, and they just told me about it. They didn't know it was my father, but they knew that piece of commentary. Of course, it's not too difficult to imagine that it went down well with the Scots and the Irish. So that was the first time I really knew that this piece had travelled.
1: And watching his father work since he was a child clearly had an impact on Marius. He's now one of the directors of NRK, the station Bjørge broadcast on.
2: That was, of course, big, big inspiration for me. I wanted to be a journalist from the time I realized I couldn't be a professional footballer. So so that was a big inspiration. And so I started doing radio when I was like 18 or 19. I've been doing that a long time as well.
1: Although they were underdogs in 1981, Norway can now boast they have one of the best strikers in the world. What would your dad make of Erling Haaland?
2: I've been thinking about that quite a lot, actually, because that would be something he just dreamt of. My dad worked at a time when Norway wasn't particularly good at sports, not good at any sport, really. The whole Norwegian sports revolution came in the 90s after he passed away, so it's a bit sad that he never got to enjoy the times when Norwegian footballers and athletes was world class, because that wasn't the situation back then, definitely not.
1: Marius Lilelien was speaking to me, Uma Dereswamy, for Sporting Witness from the BBC World Service. Thanks to NRK Sport for letting us use Bjørge's amazing commentary. I loved hearing it, and I hope you did too.
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0: Turning to the capital city weather forecasts for tomorrow, Monday the 7th of September. Brisbane will have a mostly sunny day, a top of 26. A shower or two tip for Sydney, where 22 degrees will be the high for tomorrow. Canberra and Adelaide have identical forecasts, partly cloudy and 18 in both cities. Melbourne and Hobart are also on the same page weather-wise. 15 with a shower or two for both those fine cities. Speaking of great cities, Perth will get to 23 degrees tomorrow, mostly sunny in the west. 32 for Darwin, but with a shower or two along the way.
1: Hello and welcome to NewsHour. It's coming to you live from the BBC World Service studios in central London. I'm Tim Franks. And we're beginning in Germany, in what may seem like slightly strange territory for a global news programme like ours, because we're talking about a local election, and also one taking place in one of Germany's smaller regions, Saxony-Anhalt. And yet, with voting well underway there, the word that keeps on coming up in the reporting of these elections is seismic, because the Alternative für Deutschland party, the AfD, is hoping to secure a majority in the regional parliament, and an outright win would mark the first time a far-right party has held state-level power in Germany since the Second World War, since the time, in other words, when the Nazis were committing some of the worst crimes in the history of humanity. The AfD has held a huge lead in the opinion polls going into this election. Whether it's enough to secure power, given the other parties avow that they won't go into coalition with the AfD, well, that

0: almost all of them talk about the journeys, the welcomes that they've received, but also the experience of the people once they've arrived in Oman.
1: And can this music and this culture survive into the future?
0: I believe that it will survive. It's something that people take pride in because it's seen as something very special. You know, in the same way bagpipes are to Scotland, they are very valued in Oman.
2: Well, something new there. That was Ian Brennan and the Bagpipers of Oman talking to BBC's Martin Vennard. Stay with us on the BBC World Service and on our website, bbc.com/news, for updates through the day and obviously into the evening local time from those very important German local elections.
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0: Brisbane's northern suburbs earlier tonight. Emergency services responded to reports a man had been shot out the front of a property in Thomastown shortly after 7:30. The man, who's yet to be identified, died at the scene. Police are yet to arrest anyone in connection with the incident and are appealing for anyone with information to come forward. Authorities say three people allegedly attacked by an axe-wielding family member in eastern Victoria have sustained very extreme injuries. Police are searching for 48-year-old Peter O'Ryan, who allegedly assaulted his parents and brother at the family's property on Cowies Road in Tyres yesterday afternoon. Two of the victims were airlifted to hospital with life-threatening injuries where they remain in a critical condition. Detective Senior Sergeant Rod Finlay is urging people to stay away from Mr. O'Ryan as he's believed to be armed. He says it's some of the worst offending he's ever seen.
1: Yeah, so the injuries... Very, very extreme, very serious injuries. You know, a lot of injuries requiring really serious treatment by ambulance, and then they've been flown for immediate surgery down to the Alfred Hospital, and they're currently in intensive care at the hospital.
0: Returning overseas, and a female television presenter is among a dozen people in Egypt sentenced to death by hanging after their conviction on drug charges. A state-owned newspaper says they were part of a criminal gang that imported ingredients used to make drugs with the intent of selling them, and also had illegal firearms and munitions. The 39-year-old presenter Sarah Khalifa is best known for her TV show Mission Impossible, which dealt with crime issues. She's denied the charges and can launch an appeal. Three people have died in a suspected stabbing and arson incident in western Japan. It occurred at a cake shop and attached residence in the town of Motosu, north of the city of Nagoya. Japanese broadcaster NHK says two people were found dead at the scene and a third died later in hospital. This is ABC News. Now for a look at your capital city weather forecast for Monday, the 7th of September. It'll be a smoky morning in Brisbane with a top of 26 degrees. For Sydney, a shower or two with a top of 22. Canberra expecting a partly cloudy day and a top of 18 degrees. Melbourne, showers easing with a top of 14. A top of 15 for Hobart, where there will be a shower or two. Partly cloudy day in Adelaide with a top of 19. Perth expecting a top temperature of 23 and a mostly sunny Monday. And for Darwin, a morning shower or two and a top of 32 degrees. Coming to you from Dirangarrandj country, this is Simon Lauder for ABC News.
2: Hello, welcome to a special edition of BBC World Book Club, coming from Scotland, where the Edinburgh International Book Festival is in full swing. I'm your host, Harriet Gilbert, and I've managed to lure to the Edinburgh Bookshop one of the festival's most exciting guests, the Pakistani-American author, Danyal Mouinouddin.
3: Thank you very much.
2: Well, as you can hear, there's an audience here in the shop, and Danyal is going to be answering questions both from them and from you, listeners around the world, about his novel, This Is Where the Serpent Lives. With a cast of characters ranging from a penniless orphan boy to wealthy feudal farmers, it's a story of power, corruption, ambition, loyalty, and betrayal. And published just this January, already it's been acclaimed as an excoriating epic, with all the makings of a classic. So, Danyal, you've had some pretty decent reviews, haven't you?
3: Yeah, it's been a kind of exciting and wonderful after years of solitude to find that people like this thing.
2: Well, Where the Serpent Lives is a novel composed of four short stories, but these are stories that are interconnected and feed into one another, where the central characters in one, for instance, might reappear in the margins of another, or vice versa. Most of the book takes place in southern Punjab, Pakistan's agricultural heartland, on large farms whose owners have for some generations enjoyed a wealthy feudal lifestyle. And as the owners fly back and forth, living their sybaritic westernised lives in Lahore and New York and Europe, their farm managers and downtrodden servants are all busy one way and another stealing from them. It's an age-old system. But what happens when either an owner or maybe a servant plays around with the conventions, risks pushing at the boundaries established by their ancestors? Well,

0: we're going to find out. But first, Daniel Minuddin, we start with a question for you about the novel that comes from a Pakistani reader who lives in the UK, Ulia, who emailed this to you. It's a very simple, straightforward question. Ulia writes, "The story highlights the gross classism that exists in Pakistan to this day. As a beneficiary of that system, why did you choose to write about this?"
1: Well, I mean, you know, they say write what you know. I'm a farmer myself, and we've been farming for several generations. I'm writing my own story, essentially, which is what writers do.
0: Okay, well, let's start with a reading from the novel then. This is from the very, very beginning of the novel, and it introduces us to one of the main characters. His name at this point is Bayazid, or Yazid.
1: Bayazid. Yeah, so this guy is actually based upon the person who works for me, who's worked for my family for the longest, is a guy named Afrasiab, who's been working for us since 1973. And he was very much, when I was a boy, he was my hero. He's large and dramatic and had a crazy hairstyle and was very much somebody who I have become really one of my most intimate friends almost. Although he's, you know, he straddles the divide between an employee and a friend, which is complicated. Anyway, the real Bayazid also was an orphan boy from Rawalpindi and was brought up in a tea stall where he was the tea stall boy. So this is the guy I'm describing. Bayazid never knew how he came to be a little boy alone in the streets of Rawalpindi. He had a memory more of forces than of people, a crowd, a hand no more. Yet the bazaars in those early 1950s were not so crowded as that, and Rawalpindi a town small enough that a lost little boy should be found. That was a bitter day when he accepted years later that there might have been no hand, no desperate parent seeking him in the crowd. He might have been abandoned, not lost. Karim Khan, the owner of the tea and curry stall where his known history began, could tell him only that he had been sitting in front of the stall on a fine winter day, 3 or 4 years old, wearing just a shalwar kameez, barefoot and clean, holding a new pair of cheap plastic shoes tightly in his arms, as if afraid they would be taken away, and scanning the crowds passing by. The shoes had caught Karim Khan's eye, not only because they were brand new, but because the children of the streets, those sparrows, ran barefoot always. In those early years following the great Indian partition, families drifted about, mothers dead, fathers dead, murdered for religion's sake, for politics, unwelcome children without parents thrown on some relative's mercy. Karim Khan thought this must be one of those stories, Hindus struck on the wrong side of the border, an on-run, an unwanted child, though that didn't explain the shoes. Karim Khan kept an eye on the boy all through the afternoon and evening, serving customers by the light of a hissing pressure gas lantern, dishing up dal or a meat curry that grew more delicious each year, for he never washed out the fire-blackened pots that sat over the coals, but replenished them with a double handful of lentils or meat, beef or mutton, whichever was cheaper, the mix of meat juices adding to its savor. The boy had a remarkable power of concentration, immobile all day and seeming quite unperturbed, but for the fierceness with which he held the shoes. He stood out even then as a person not to be treated lightly, as a being with resources of spirit, if not of fortune. When Karim Khan finally approached him, the boy brushed him off, politely but firmly. He was waiting for his mother, who would soon be back and must not move from this spot. Rebuffed, Karim Khan retreated back to his cook fire, the evening crowd getting a quick bite before taking a bus from the nearby station up to the mountains or out to the plains, for the shop served mostly travelers. Finally, when the crowds had died, when pie dogs began sniffing under the charpais in front of the food stall for a last chicken bone or scrap of dry bread, when the lights in the shops along the road faltered out and the cold came down from the Margala hills so that breath

0: showed in a little cloud. Karim Khan went to the boy and took his hand and drew him away from the road and over by the fire.
1: Anjan Minuddin, thank you very much indeed for that. I have a question now, which comes from Lahore in Pakistan.
2: Assalamu alaikum. Aftab Ali Haider here from Elsqatraz Books Review. I am from Lahore, Pakistan. I absolutely loved and adored this book. And something that really struck me while reading was how intimate yet transactional the relationships were between the wealthy families and the people who work for them. So my question is that having grown up myself in Lahore and seeing these social layers every day, I'm curious, how do you approach writing these powerful dynamics without, turning anyone into a stereotype or a villain? How do you keep both sides so human?
0: Well, I mean, it's not the writer's job to judge. That's not what we do. I'm just concerned with describe as accurately as I can, give them respect and place in the book. But in terms of how I am able to have the insight into these characters, I think the reason for that is that I am doing business in Pakistan. And they say that, you know, there's nothing that binds two men or women together like the passage of money, gold, from one hand to the other. You know the people you do business with in a degree of intimacy that is almost more than the intimacy with which you know your friends. Because with your friends, you know them only in the sunny and happy times that you spend together. With your business partners, you are engaged and your interests are aligned sometimes, and sometimes they're very much not aligned. And therefore, you need to be super sensitive to who they are and who they aren't and what they think and what their intentions are. So I've spent a lot of time looking very carefully at a lot of people from lots of different parts of the social spectrum, trying to figure out how do I get my people there at my farm to have their interests aligned with me. So I'm, you know, it's my day job when I'm farming and doing business is to be as sensitive as I can to the character of the people I do business with.
1: Okay. Well, the next question comes from Haimonti Bagchi in India.
3: The novel frequently examines class structures. But what struck me in this novel was how class often manifests through emotional distance rather than explicit conflict. Was it important for you to show how privilege shapes not only material lives, but also the ability to avoid certain emotional realities?
0: Yeah, well, I mean, look, we all are heroes in our own lives. You know, we are the hero of our own adventure. So when there are aspects of your life which are not heroic, you're much less likely to engage with those when you're defining yourself. So these, you know, everyone, you know, and particularly when you're sitting at the top of the pile, you have the luxury of, you know, not looking at some of the mess and the muss and the fuss that other people handle for you. I find interesting how many of my friends and people in, even in Pakistan, who find that my book is illuminating because they don't know the countryside and they don't know the kinds of characters that I describe. They may have, you know, domestics in their households, but they're not aware that, you know, their domestics have private lives. I mean, you know, my grandfather would have thought it presumptuous for the people who work for him to have private lives. So, yeah,
1: That's interesting because it's distinct from domestic servants. The people who work on these vast farms have been there for generations. Their parents worked for the parents of the owners. I mean, it's a kind of inherited job.
0: No, and it's a community. I mean, you know, in your tiny little fiefdom, you are, you know, judge, jury, and executioner. But more than that, you're bound to the people who live on your land because they're the guys who make things happen. And yeah, then there are all kinds of issues with alignment of interest, but certainly there's a great deal of intimacy there.
1: In the reading you did earlier from the book, you talked about Yazid possibly being a child who'd been abandoned during the partition of India into India and Pakistan, as so many people were killed in that terrible time. And we've got a question now from an American caller which concerns that.
4: Good morning, Mr. Muinuddin. My name is Marcos Namit, a public high school teacher from Brooklyn, New York. In having finished This Is Where the Serpent Lives, I cannot help but be drawn to the traumas of partitioning that I found in my rereading of Zadie Smith's White Teeth. Do you believe that the 1947 partitioning of Pakistan and India ironically reinforced the traumas of British colonization? Thank you so much.
0: That's a really interesting question. I hadn't really thought about that. I don't think so. I think that two have to be distinguished quite starkly. I mean, the traumas of the quote-unquote traumas of the British colonialism were not traumas of violence. They were traumas of, you know, of subjugation. And those were experienced very, very differently than, you know, the incredible violence of partition.
1: The violence was because basically people were, if they were Hindu, they were supposed to be living in India. If they were Muslim, they were supposed to be living in Pakistan. And so people were on the move the whole time. Trains were attacked. People
0: it was
1: were
0: more,
1: murdered.
0: You know, my dad was a civil servant. So he was born in 1916. So he was, initially for many years, he served under the British in the Indian Civil Service, ICS. And he used to say that Pakistan is tribal in such a way, that if you were to declare today that you can kill anyone with red hair with impunity, tomorrow there would not be anybody with red hair alive in Pakistan. And I think that's true. These communities of people who live together, and yet, you know, that was much more dramatically the case, where you had Hindus and Muslims and Sikhs who had been living together for many, many generations, and yet we're constantly in conflict. I mean, if you read about the old civil servants, the English civil servants who were running India, half their job was that the Muslims would be sacrificing a cow and the Hindus would be burning their houses. And then the Hindus would be, you know, doing things with pigs and the Muslims would be burning their houses. So it's been going on for a long time. And I think what happened at partition was just license, that you were permitted to kill them, and so they did. And, you know, if you're killing your neighbors, it's kind of sweet because then you can take their stuff. So, and it was obviously much more complicated than that, but all that happened. The traumas of colonialism, were once the colonials had left, what was left was the structures they had built, and which were taken over by, you know, by the Pakistanis and Indians. And, you know, the way I think of that is that the British sort of built this beautiful limousine or car, racing car, whatever you want to call it. And they had, you know, and the trains ran and the post office worked and the police were more or less not corrupt. And, you know, the canals were built and the roads were decent. And they handed us the keys to this shiny little, shiny big machine. And so the trauma was, you know, internal, that we didn't know how to operate the machine, but we were handed over something quite brilliant and beautiful, which was a functioning state. And we have moved towards dysfunction steadily and without check.
1: Thank you, Danielle. Well, the next question was emailed to BBC World Service by a regular listener to World Book Club. It's from Lauren, who's from Hong Kong. And she writes, "I felt transported to the locations in this novel. I could taste the dust and the heat of the road in the first story, with the railway station always looming in the background. I could feel the cold of the mountains and the quiet of the forests. How important was it for you to describe the diverse landscapes of Pakistan in the book, as well as exploring the very different human experiences across the decades?"
0: Well, you have to remember that, first of all, I'm a farmer. So much of my time, I spend more time farming than writing. And my concerns are with the land. You know, that for me, you know, I'm very concerned with the way the wind blows, because it's going to blow my mangoes out of my trees or knock over my sugarcane. I'm concerned with the rain, of course. You know, so I'm tied to the soil very intimately. But the thing that drew me to farming, and the thing that still holds me there, is, in a way, the experiences I had in childhood. That from a very early age, of course, we lived in Lahore, and the farm that I now operate was, you know, an overnight train journey, and we would go there on vacations and go there quite often. And from a very early age, I started hunting. I loved hunting. And, you know,

0: Well, my parents gave me guns probably younger than they should have. But, you know, in those days, though, we used to go out in the desert and be two nights out there, and we would lie in the dunes and sleep just on a piece of cloth and watch the stars and then get up in the morning and hunt again. And that connection with that landscape was formed then, and it continued. That is what holds me there, that landscape. And therefore, writing about it is to write about a place and a thing that I've been loving for so long and that has meant so much to me.
1: From landscape back to characters. If we could have another reading from This Is Where the Serpent Lives. We're focusing here on a guy called Rustam, who's a young man who has been away in America. He's been studying. He's had a relationship. He's having still a relationship for distance now with a woman called Clara. And he's back on the family farm. And to his horror, he discovers that the local villagers, the Chandios, have been stealing the telegraph wire, and he doesn't know how to deal with it. He really wants to be an enlightened, modern, westernized landlord. But eventually, in despair, he gets these thugs to come along and deal with the Chandios, and they deal with them extremely violently. And in this place, he's fled, really, to Rustam, to Lahore, for a bit of a break from all this. And here he is contemplating what happened.
0: Right. So this is drawn rather from life. I went back to run my farm in 1987 when I was just out of college in America. And running to my farm, there was a telephone wire, which we had the... My telephone number was 27. So we had this wire that ran from this big town near us all the way. And it was just this one wire that sort of came along the dusty landscape and then turned into my house. And unfortunately, the wire was old and it had copper in it. So at some point, I think the local, they were trying desperately to get rid of me. They were thinking that I would, if they just harassed me enough, I would go back to America and leave them to their devices. So these guys started cutting, they would keep cutting the wire and keep, and so I would send somebody and they would cut the wire and take out the copper, which they could sell. And then we would patch in some, you know, new plastic wire. And this kept happening more and more. So I used that when I painted the story. And this, what's happened here is that he hired these thugs to solve this. And they've beat the hell out of the guy much more than he wanted them to or expected them to. And has in fact created a bigger problem. Okay, so here we go. In the back of his mind loomed the horror of the Chandio confrontation, which seemed now very far away. All those miles driven across the plains of the Punjab, all those towns, villages, crops, orchards behind him, between him and the rude fact of Sadiq Chandio lying on a charpoy with his mangled legs, his clan around him, and Sheikh Sharif and his men, that's the thug, and Sheikh Sharif and his men prowling the old house that Rustam's great-grandfather had built. It horrified him that he'd done it, allowed a man to be beaten, becoming just like the other landlords. When Afzal, his majordomo, learned of it, as he certainly would, he would approve of the beating administered, a line drawn. 6 months taking care of business in Pakistan, and already Rustam was coming to accept these violations. And what of Clara? This is his girlfriend who's at school in is doing a PhD at Columbia. And what of Clara? He thought of her living, breathing at that exact moment on the other side of the globe, and it gave perspective to his troubles. In New York, it would be morning. How bad could the Chandio incident be if she was still there? He could board a flight and be with her in a day and perhaps make a life in America with her, or at least it soothed him to think so. He wished for nothing more than for her to come here and live with him, give him strength. For what? The strength to do the right thing. Soon, before he smoked his first joint, he was smoking joints. Soon, before he smoked his first joint, he would book a call to her in New York.
1: Daniel Mouinadine, thank you very much indeed. Well, we've got a question now, which comes from a Pakistani reader of the novel. She's emailed it to us at World Book Club. She's called Sumaya, and this is what she wrote. Very much relates to this, and I think you've probably answered a lot of it. But she says, the experiences of the characters going away from Pakistan and coming back seem to depend on how they were perceived with some being seen as soft and too Western. Was that influenced by personal experience? I mean, did you have that when you came back to the farm, that you were seen as being a bit wet?
0: I mean, I was wet. I mean, this is the truth. This was in the 80s. I'd been at Dartmouth in America, and we were marching against apartheid. And, you know, we were divest now as our daily cry.
1: It seems a very virtuous thing to have been doing.
0: No, it was a virtuous thing to be doing, but then it's a little bit odd then after that when you go to Pakistan and move on to this feudal farm and start doing all that. Yeah, so it was certainly, there was a great, this was drawn from life. And I was certainly learned, and it was a very much a uphill, a steep learning curve that I had to go through. And it took me years before I managed to come to some sort of understanding of the place. I couldn't have written this book 20 years ago. I didn't know enough.
1: Daniel Nguyen-Udine, thank you very much. More about This Is Where the Serpent Lives in a moment, but first a quick pause for the news right after this.
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3: A23A, a megaberg twice the size of London, as deep as the Empire State Building is high, and weighing a trillion tons. It was gigantic.
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3: I'm glaciologist Dr. Catherine Walker, and I'll be taking you from this ice giant's epic beginnings to its humble demise.
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1: Coming up after the news, World Book Club with me, Harriet Gilbert. This month, we're joined by Pakistani-American author Daniel Nguyen-Udine to discuss his much-anticipated debut, This Is Where the Serpent Lives. A rich and compelling portrait of contemporary Pakistan, we follow the lives of characters whose fortunes are shaped by love, ambition and betrayal in a system that seems to defy all attempts at progress. Daniel will be answering your questions on World Book Club after the news.
7: BBC News with Govinda Gill. Ukraine's President Volodymyr Zelensky is holding talks with Donald Trump's top envoys in Kyiv in their first visit since Russia's full-scale invasion. Ahead of the meeting with Steve Witkoff and Jared Kushner, President Zelensky said Ukraine was ready to talk about bringing the war to an end. Russia and Ukraine have continued attacking each other despite the peace talks. A temporary ceasefire only covers their capitals. Voting is taking place in eastern Germany, where the far-right AfD party could win power at a state level for the first time. If it falls short of an outright majority in Saxony-Anhalt, there could be weeks of coalition negotiations between other parties, which have said they won't work with the AfD. A residential building's collapsed in the Indian capital Delhi, with several people trapped inside. At least one person's confirmed dead. Police say at least six people have been rescued. More than 150,000 passengers have been stranded in Indonesia after volcanic ash from Mount Anak Krakatau forced six airports to close. Hundreds of flights have been affected, including international services. The president of Lebanon has urged the United States to make Israel stop its attacks in the south of his country. Lebanon says the latest Israeli strikes have killed four people and injured 20. A Sudanese rights group is demanding an independent investigation into claims the army used chemical weapons in Khartoum 2 years ago. The Sudanese authorities deny the allegations. The German company Isar Aerospace says it will rapidly expand the deployment of satellites after the successful launch of its Spectrum rocket. The blast-off from northern Norway on Saturday was the first time a commercial rocket had reached orbit from continental Europe. BBC News.
1: Hello, welcome back to BBC World Book Club, where the Pakistani-American author Daniel Nguyen-Udine is answering readers' questions about his highly acclaimed novel, This Is Where the Serpent Lives, a story of power, corruption, ambition, loyalty and betrayal, set mainly on a feudal farm in the agricultural heartland of Pakistan. Well, we've been talking about two characters so far. I mean, Yazid and Rustam, but there are a lot more characters in the book. I just wondered whether anyone in the audience here in the Edinburgh Bookshop has a particular character they either liked or totally disliked and would like to ask Daniela a question about. Yes, this lady in the back there.
8: My name's Sally. I'm from Edinburgh. I liked Saguib, and I was quite upset. And obviously, he was a thief and he was doing wrong, but I couldn't read a couple of chapters. I had to just bypass them. And I wondered if is life changing in Pakistan? Are the farmers paying their workers more? Because if he'd been paid more, then would he have stolen the money?
1: This is another servant, much less noble and loyal than Yazid. He's a guy called Saguib, who is very, very ambitious and very talented. And we'll get to this, what really ghastly things happened to Saguib. But, I mean, would he, like the other servants and the other workers, he wasn't well paid. I mean, has things changed?
0: No, not at all. I mean, remember, Pakistan is the country that the population is growing fastest. I think it's one of the fastest in the world. So the one resource we have in great plenty is human resources. They're just lots of people. And so, in fact, the wages are going down rather than up. People are desperate. I don't participate in this. I've run my farm on more Western principles. But certainly in the area of my farm, there are people who regularly go to sleep hungry. And so the labor is cheap.
1: Can I just ask you, what did you like about Saguib? You say he's a thief, which is true.
8: Well, he wanted to do his best, and he seemed to like the couple, the landowners, and he wanted them to be fed well and to have perfect house. He was really trying his best, and he just wanted to make a bit of money for himself.
1: Seems
8: fair enough, yeah.
1: Thank you very much.
0: I slightly disagree with you. I don't think it's about money for him. I mean, I think it's about status and who he wants to become. What I was trying to describe in that character is somebody who is trying to not just have money, but to inhabit a perspective that comes only when you have had money for a long time. And that's the mistake he makes. But Saguib is a guy, we haven't seen the last of him. I mean, remember, this is a guy who's got a hell of a lot of will and intelligence and drive. So he has a ugly little moment in his life, but that's also a teaching moment, as they say. And I believe in his star. We haven't seen the last of him.
1: I have to say that, might as well say it now, Saguib gets badly interrogated by the police and tortured, basically, is what happens, by somebody who I think is called what do they call that particular policeman?
0: Inspector, he is.
1: Yes, the inspector. I don't know whether anybody else found those passages quite difficult to read. You're flicking through the book, looking for them over there.
0: It's like the dirty sections of D.H. Lawrence's...
1: Lady Chatterley's Lover.
0: Exactly, the book falls open to the violence.
1: I have to say, I found that quite horrifying, and my question to you really about it is whether the inspector is... He seems sadistic to me, but I don't know whether this is an individual sadist who really wants Saguib to tell him where his money is so he can have it, or whether it's just that's what the police are like.
0: That's what the police are like. That's how they operate. You know, we don't have forensics. We have a rubber truncheon. So that's how these guys operate. And it's, in any case, they're not interested in justice. What they're interested in is A, money, if they're... can extract money, but B, they have the analysis that the police make when they try to resolve conflict is who's got more power, and whoever has more power is the guy who gets to win. So when you have conflict in Pakistan, it becomes just a weighing exercise of trying to weigh, all right, you have this much power, he has this much power, and you have this much influence, he has this much influence, and then we find out who's got more. And that's how these things get resolved. So it's the inspector is not, he has no rancor, no, he has no personal issue with Saguib. It's just, this is part of business and that's how he does it.
1: Well, we've been talking about a couple of the characters in this book, but no one's yet mentioned Shahnaz, who is the wife of one of the feudal landlords. And so we've now got a question that is specifically about her.
0: Mm-hmm.
1: It comes from a Scottish reader, and here it is.
9: Aaron Davidge here from Scotland. Danielle, thank you for your wonderful book. In these male-dominated stories, I was fascinated by the character of Shanaz, and I found her to be the Nick that turns the head within her marriage and all the relationships she had. I think for me, she may well have been the main serpent in the book. Could you talk about the influence of the female characters on this story, particularly Shanaz, Hisham's wife, and if she still exists for you in the reality of modern Pakistan? Thank you.
0: Yeah, that's really interesting. Well, Pakistan is a place of a lot of powerful women, and my family is full of them. And these powerful women are powerful in very complex ways because their power is exercised often through their relationships with men. So there's a kind of a dog leg that they have to, you know, manipulate. So when they need to achieve something, they do it through manipulating their men. And this is a dynamic that I think is sort of very old in the subcontinent. And everybody sort of accepts it. And the men in India and Pakistan, I think, are often very strangely childish, particularly in their home life. You know, they're sort of little babies and that's their mommy. And so Shanaz is, you know, in that line of women who are, I mean, she's, in a way, you'd say she's much more clued in and intelligent than her husband. He's the face of their enterprise. And she's the one who is behind the throne, is the one who's actually understanding. And I think generally in Pakistan, that because the men are indulged in their views of the power and themselves, that the women find it very easy to bamboozle them. They're much more clear-eyed about what's exactly going on in these relationships. So yeah, she's one of those people. She's a woman like that, and I adore her. I'm fascinated by her. And I've been criticized in the writing of this book for not allowing enough female perspectives. And I think it's a fair criticism. But remember, what I'm writing about is power and status, and that's a male world in Pakistan. And in the public world in which the combat happens is a male arena, and the women are not engaged in combat in the same way.
1: Yeah, well, Danielle, thank you. And I think it's time for another reading now. This reading concerns Saqib, who is the servant to Shanaz and Hisham. And what we haven't said about Saqib is that he's really bright and efficient, and Shanaz and Hisham really rather like him. They treat him like a pet in some ways. And you were saying earlier that he doesn't just want money, which he's not getting. He actually wants to be Shanaz and Hisham. He wants to live their kind of lifestyle.
0: Yeah.
1: So he starts stealing from them in a small way to start with. And this is him contemplating
0: that. Yeah. I mean, it's, you know, because he's genuinely loyal to his masters, to Shanaz and Hisham. But at the same time, he doesn't feel that his loyalty is compromised when he steals from them. I was brought up in Lahore, and we had these, you know, wonderful old, you know, they're called servants, I guess, and we had these wonderful old servants who had been with my father for 60 years, much before I was born. And these guys were stealing everything that wasn't nailed down. And yet they thought of themselves as loyal servitors. It's just that they also were stealing everything that wasn't nailed down. And that was, I always found that troubling as a child to watch that.
1: What was your parents' reaction to that? They just ignored it, pretended they didn't notice?
0: It was sort of just part of the system. They weren't paid very well. And so, you know, they sort of grazed along the way. And, you know, that grazing, as long as it didn't get out of control. But, you know, it was assumed that the cook, when he went to market and bought a chicken, that there was part of the chicken went into his pocket. And that was just the way, because my father, for example, or my mother even, couldn't be bothered to keep track of what was, you know, the household expenses at that level. And the same thing even applied at my father's farm, the way my father ran the farm, which is that he paid them nothing and then assumed they would steal a lot, which they did. It's just a different way of operating. About Saqib, I don't think he ever really, even when things go bad and he is caught and he's punished, I even then don't think that he feels that his bond to his masters is broken. He knows he's gotten caught And he's upset that he's gotten caught, but I don't think he thinks he's a bad person. I think he thinks that he got caught. Next time he won't.

0: Okay, well, let's hear a bit more of Saqib's story.
1: The system did not just tolerate theft on a small scale, but assumed it. Without ever having given it much thought, Hisham paid his workers and servants, and even his munchies, the managers, on the same principle as his father and grandfather, going back to the Sikh times when these lands were run as a little principality. He conceded something like a living wage, vaguely aware that the employees might nibble off more, though not accepting it, each dependent finding his own level, cooks notorious for padding bills, 30 years munchies accumulating small fortunes, concealing their estate and retiring well off unless they gobbled too much and were whacked down and forced to disgorge the bigger chunks. Many hundreds of people subsisted off the farm. They called the Attar family a great banyan, with whole villages sheltering under it. No feudal would offer a fair wage to all, from the small to the mighty, the cowherd to the powerful man at the pinnacle. The withered hag, Abishag, who sweeps the dera threshing floor each morning, is fed rather than paid, filching away plates of uneaten food, bolting it down in corners, and secretly carrying away old bottles and old rags to the dark room where she lives out her days. So Saqib also took what he needed, different from the others, only because he kept track so carefully. During his years in the Lahore house, Saqib had never handled money, and so had not been tempted to keep a little something to the side. His father, gardening at the Ranmal Mora estate on the farm, never stole anything, for he too never had any opportunity, even if that had been his temperament, which it wasn't. But all around, when Saqib was a boy, the munchies stole and were credited for it, their underlings expectant and hoping that they would be caught, and yet admiring their daring and envying their possessions. From the Attars, Saqib had learned the value of appearance, of culture, the ways in which power is exercised through manners. But Hisham certainly didn't embody any high morality. Saqib had been disabused of that early on, as when he saw his master with his head buried between their pale foreign hostess's legs, sprawled on a chaise longue, so wicked and desirable, he stumbled upon his master in a compromising position. Now, toiling in the vegetable patch, doing so much and making so much for the Attars, Saqib was troubled by these little thefts, felt them beneath him, and yet also found pleasure in taking what he needed and desired. The power of these little thefts invigorated him, and though he was confused in his loyalties to Hisham and particularly to Shahnaz, at bottom, he did not think himself debased.
0: Danielle, thank you very much indeed. And of course, Saqib's milking of his employer's money gets more and more ambitious, and he has a scheme involving cucumbers, which is extremely ambitious. Anyway, what happens? There is a moment when he has acquired a very expensive iPhone through his money-making, and what happens is that Yazid, who is employed as a chauffeur in the same household, and who has been bringing Saqib on and sort of encouraging him and being like a father figure to him, spots this iPhone and knows that Saqib hasn't got by honest means this phone. And he goes and tells Hisham and Shahnaz. And we have a question about that moment. Yeah. This comes from a regular listener to World Book Club.
2: Hi, this is Maggie Mitchell. I live in Shrewsbury in Shropshire in England. I absolutely loved reading this novel. An Apple iPhone becomes emblematic of corruption. That was such an amazing scene in the book. I gasped out loud, so people around me asked me what was wrong. Can you say something about writing that scene? As a part of that, can you tell me why I was so much on Saqib's side? Thank you.
1: So when I was a little boy, you know, running around my village, the thing that everybody wanted was a radio. I think first it was a bicycle, then it was these radios, and then it became VCR.

0: and everybody had those. Even in the village, they had them. And then they wanted motorcycles. And then, but the thing that they want even now, most of all, is a phone. The phone gave them power, an extraordinary power, which was that these are people who are living without any source of information for centuries, forever. And suddenly they had, you know, the whole world was at their hands. These guys were all buying, you know, secondhand phones and cheap phones. A iPhone in Pakistan, even in those days, cost, you know, over 150,000 rupees. These are people who are being paid, you know, 25, 20,000 a month. That's, you know, half a year's salary. So, you know, having a, well, I remember, for example, when I discovered that somebody had been stealing from me, and my driver, who's often the perfect vector of information, he didn't like this guy. So he told me, Mia Sahab, this guy's got one of those phones like you have with an Apple on it. And then I knew that something was up. So yeah, so the phone is very much is instrumental. And of course, with my title, with all the serpents who are slithering around this book, the Apple is a nice little
1: Very good. I hadn't thought of
0: yeah,
1: that.
0: Yeah, the Apple is, as you know, the iPhone is an Apple device. I don't remember the second part of the question.
1: I think the second part of the question was, why was Maggie on Saqib's side?
0: Yeah.
1: As she wasn't alone, there was a lady in the audience who was also on Saqib's side.
0: Yeah, damn it, I hope so. I'm on Saqib's side. No, I mean, he's not a bad person. In fact, what he's done is quite harmless. He stole a little bit of money from somebody who's got a great deal of it. So not as if he's sort of stealing from the church box, one. And two, you know, it's not my job to judge him. He thinks he's a hero, and he is, and he's a hero to his wife, and he's got a kid, but when his kid grows up, I hope he'll be a hero to his son. He's not a bad person. None of us are bad. You know, there are bad people in the world, but he's certainly not one of them. So, of course, she feels for him. He's a brilliant, plucky young guy who tried really hard and got kicked in the teeth.
1: The power of that scene for me, when Yazid spots the phone, it's twofold. It's that the two sorts of betrayal are going on. You could say that Saqib was betraying his employers. You could also say that Yazid betrayed Saqib by going to the employers. You could also say that Saqib betrayed Yazid, who was trusted in. I mean, there's a whole complex of betrayals which seems to me to be at the heart of this novel.
0: Yeah. I mean, what's interesting about the fact that the way in which Yazid reacts is that Yazid, who's brought up this boy, taught him to read and write, and was entirely his creature in a way, but yet he finds his truth and his loyalty to his masters is deeper. And, you know, this is a book that starts in 1955 and ends in 2012. Pakistan changed a lot. Pakistan is the most dynamic culture I've ever been part of. It's changing incredible speed. And so therefore, the kinds of loyalties that a man who went into service in, you know, the 70s had, when people still believed in the sort of virtue of their masters in a certain way, or believed in service and in submission, that is very much gone by the wayside. But those feudal loyalties have been entirely washed away. And Saqib's loyalty is really personal. It's not, he's sort of secretly in love with Shahnaz, perhaps. And so that's the loyalty that he betrays.
1: And of course, she betrays him.
0: And she betrays him. Life is red of tooth and claw in Pakistan. There's a lot of betrayal.
1: Well, the next question comes for you, Danielle, from Toronto in Canada.
2: Hi, salam, Danielle. I'm Hannah. I'm calling from Canada, and I run the Instagram page Booked Beyond Words. I'm a huge fan of your work, especially This Is Where the Serpent Lives. And as someone who was born in Canada to a Pakistani family, I'm often drawn to Pakistani literature. And I think that many of us in the diaspora tend to romanticize Pakistan from afar. And what I appreciate most about your novel is that it doesn't shy away from the country's harsher realities, while also discussing with so much empathy the often necessary ways people learn to navigate its systems in order to succeed or to simply survive. So through characters like Yazid and Saqib, you portray with such beauty and nuance how ambition, circumstance, and power can reshape a person. And my question for you is, do you see your characters' betrayals as individual moral failures, or are these simply the inevitable

0: naive then, so because it was 30 years ago. And I must say the hospitality was amazing as a single woman traveller. And I did get opportunity. I was taken out in a vehicle and did get chance to look at some of the farms. And, you know, I think when I read this book, it was just amazing that all that undercurrent was there. But, you know, back then I was still being young. I didn't see it. And I'm very interested in the characters in the book, say even that. Are you going to throw any light on what happens after the book finishes, or can we hope for a sequel?
1: No sequel. I'm done with this. But certainly I can tell you what all happened to them. I can do it right now. Hisham and Shehnaz have their problems and difficulties, but they sort of drag on in life. Shehnaz probably more and more lives abroad and becomes sort of a dragon in London, and you know, has wonderful clothes and lives there. Hisham lives more and more in Lahore and Pakistan and drinks more and more heavily. And Saqib goes off and ends up owning a car dealership in Houston and has millions of dollars. And Yazid, of course, remains in service and dies at 101, respected and loved.
2: That's great. We have our own personalized sequel. That's excellent. Thank you, Danielle. Is there another question from the audience? I think we've got time just for one more.
3: I haven't read the book yet, so this is not as specific as all the other questions, but I saw in the back that you have a background in law, and I wondered to what extent, if at all, that influences your writing and including in this book.
1: Oh, absolutely. I've been to two writing programs. One was when I did a Master in Fine Arts, which is an actual writing program. But the other writing program I went to was law school. And that was, in a way, the better writing program of the two.
2: To law school?
1: To law school.
2: But, I mean, in what way was that a good writing program?
1: Remember, when also practicing as a lawyer, I practiced for 4 years in New York, so have spent a fair amount of time, in fact, doing law. Remember when you're writing a document and you've got a putting together two companies and they're total value is about $1 billion. If you put a comma in the wrong place, somebody may lose $100 million. I've spent many, many nights in my law firm at 3 a.m. going through documents and, you know, checking each comma, each period, each, you know, it has to mean what you want it to mean. Because if it doesn't, somebody's going to lose a lot of money or make a lot of money. And if you look through history at, you know, writers, what profession they came from. So many of them, many are doctors. I think probably even more are lawyers. And partly that's because, you know, you're good at writing and your parents, you say, I want to write. And your parents say, not on my life, but you can become a lawyer if you like. And it seems like it's sort of adjacent, which it is. When I was practicing law, I used to love writing fact patterns. We would write these elaborate fact patterns about our cases. It's basically you're writing stories.
2: Thank you, Danielle. And we've got one more question from Rashmi in India, who is referring to the fact that more than one critic has compared your writing to Chekhov, to the great Russian writer. And Rashmi says, does being called the Chekhov of Pakistan carry a weight?
1: You know, when the first few times when people said this, first of all, I felt sort of very like, are you kidding? And then I felt, wow, thank you. That feels so great. And now I'm sort of starting to think that it feels a little reductive. I mean, of all the writers who I love, he's the one I love the most. It's very different what I'm writing about. I'm not writing, you know, it's my book is quite distinct from what he does. And I love to be compared to him, but I think I'd like to stand on my own feet finally.
2: Well, on that, we have to leave it. Next time, we're going to be joined by award-winning horror writer Paul Tremblay. He'll be answering questions about his novel, A Head Full of Ghosts, the unsettling story of a teenage girl whose father becomes dangerously convinced that she's possessed by a demon. Stephen King, no less, has said that the novel scared the living hell out of him. If you're up for a bit of fright and would like to speak with Paul about the novel, then start by emailing your question for him to worldbookclub@bbc.co.uk. We'll take it from there. We'd love to have you on the programme. And wherever you get your podcasts, there are more than 260 other World Book Clubs for you to download. Interviews with a wonderful range of writers, from Moshe Mohammed to Laurent Binet, from Percival Everett to Fatima Bhutto. And do take a moment to rate the podcasts. For now, though, from me, Harriet Gilbert, and producer Elizabeth Ann Duffy, thank you to our sound engineers, Barry Jackson and Shona Steadman, to the Edinburgh Bookshop for hosting us, and to all you members of BBC World Book Club, wherever you are.

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4: Hello from me, Dalith Lloyd. Arsenal and Chelsea put their 100% start to the Premier League season on the line when they meet at the Emirates in our live commentary game, plus reaction to the Italian Formula One Grand Prix and the latest from tennis's US Open. 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

0: like you say, you touched on a trophy. He'll have to deliver of sorts, won't he, Michael Carrick?
1: Yes, absolutely. He came in on the back of Ruben and the club not doing too well. The dressing room was maybe broken a little bit. And it's easy to come in then and have an impact and to get everyone together, generate some spirit, get some togetherness. Now the expectations have changed. He's now got to deliver for as a Manchester United manager, which means deliver success. I like what I've seen. I think he's put a very strong staff around him, experienced, and he's got a nice balance of a squad, nice balance of a team. Yeah, they might be a little bit short in defensive areas, which I think they'll strengthen eventually, but I think they've got enough to get them through right now. Yeah, this is the season he's got to deliver. He's got to go into this season now and get this team. Because the league and the world and everybody needs a very competitive Manchester United team that's up there challenging for honours. It needs it. These are the games you want to see in the Premier League, and I think he'll do great this season. I've been really impressed with him.
0: Well, they're leading Everton 1-0 at the moment at Hale Dickinson Stadium, dishing a shot of Jack Grealish, the substitute, warming the touchline for Everton. I'm sure we will be hearing or seeing Jack Grealish shortly on the pitch for Everton. But United winning 1-0 as the clock strikes 60 minutes. The half-time whistle has gone between Manchester City and Birmingham in the WSL. Sophia Hartley?
2: Goalless here at half-time. Manchester City, mainly through Lauren Hemp, have created so many goal-scoring chances, but none have gone over the line, and you have to credit the Birmingham keeper Sophie Bagley, who's pulled off some absolute stellar saves. Birmingham knew this was going to be a challenge today, but they are frustrating the reigning champion, and it is all still to play for at the Joy Stadium. At halftime, Manchester City 0, Birmingham City 0.
0: Sophia, thank you. Former Arsenal assistant coach Steve Round with me here on Sports World today. Our commentary match, Arsenal against Chelsea, kicking off in an hour and 10 minutes' time. Let's begin our build-up then to our commentary game, when managers Mikel Arteta and Xabi Alonso will face each other on the touchline in the Premier League for the first time. Their story, however, goes back a long way to the Basque Country in northern Spain, where the two men grew up playing together at the small grassroots club Antiguoco in San Sebastian. Now, they weren't the only future Premier League managers there either. Would you believe the current Liverpool boss, Andoni Iraola, was also part of that talented generation? So how did a relatively small youth club produce three men who would go on to manage in the Premier League? Well, Roberto Montiel coached all three of them as youngsters. I spoke to him at the club on Friday through a translator and asked Roberto what he remembers about Arteta and Alonso when they were just teenagers.
3: So Mikel Arteta was a pure winner. He was always very attentive to all the information, all the things that they were doing playing. So he was like a fast learner. And he was super, super competitive. He always had to win. Xabi Alonso was very timid, and he was a player that plays in the middle of the field, and he was very good with our friends from the club, like a very friendly guy playing with the other little boys.
4: Did they both get on together then? Did they have a friendship, the two of them?
3: Yes, they were very good friends, and they live in the same neighborhood in the city, in the Antiguo neighborhood, and they used to get together to play at the beach. There in our city, the little boys, they play at the beach as well. And when both of them play for the Everton and Liverpool, they used to live quite close. And so, yes, they were good friends when they were younger as well.
4: Did you, Roberto, ever think when you first met them in those first couple of years that you got to know them, that they would become the success that they have now become as players and managers?
3: They were different than the other boys, but maybe didn't really think that they could become such incredible players.
4: And you've mentioned that they were different as young boys playing, their characteristics. They're clearly very different as managers that we see on the touchline today. What were the differences then that you saw in them?
3: They both play in the middle of the field, and they allowed them to be quite smart with the game, let's say. And because the position that they play in with their teams when they were younger or even later as professionals, it was a little bit like a practice to become a the coach, let's say.
4: Roberto, I think, described Arteta as a winner. Were they both like that? Did they both, as boys, just want to win everything?
3: Mikel Arteta was even more competitive than Xabi Alonso. Mikel Arteta was like a pure winner, one of those guys that they want to win at whatever they do.
4: Andoni Areola, I know, was a part of that group as well. What was the dynamic between all three of them?
3: Mikel Arteta and Iraola, they were from 1982, and Xabi Alonso, 1981. Alonso was born in August, so that allowed him to play in two different years and for the tournaments. Arteta, because he was so good, he used to play 1 year above in the tournaments, and Andoni was playing with the age that he's supposed to play. I guess Arteta, I guess he was maybe better, or so the coaches, they thought he could play with the older guys, let's say. And Arteta, when he went to play with the Barca, and the two others, they both played together with the Antiguoco as juniors.
4: Clearly, Antiguoco is a very special club in San Sebastian. Tell me about the culture of the club and why it's led to so many successful players and coaches.
3: They train in a very, very, very competitive way. And the nature of that area of the world, by default, people, the guys, are very competitive. So the Antiguoco ADN is a very competitive environment. I guess that makes all the kids to push each other to be the best they can. And since they were little kids, they teach them to be competitive, but to know how to lose and to be, let's say, competitive, but they have to be good to each other and understand that it's a good thing, but it's not the only way. If you lose, you have to respect the opposite team and etc.
4: And with that all being said, how much, when you look at them now, how much of what they learnt in the club in Antiguoco, do you think has stayed with them as they've got older and progressed in their careers?
3: Because they trained the way we just said before. They grew up in those environments and they could bring that to their professional teams as good players or even coaches.
4: And how proud does it make you feel, Roberto? On Sunday, you'll have two of your former players on the touchline in the biggest game in the Premier League, Arsenal against Chelsea. How does it make you feel as a coach that two of your former players are up against each other as managers?
3: Very proud to just think that two little boys that he trained back in the time now are in such an important league and such important teams as the coaches, which could be like the most important position, and playing against each other. Of course, he feels very proud and the club feels very, very proud.
4: Did you ever know, Roberto, or did you ever believe when they were young and being coached by you that they would have this amount of success?
3: He could see the quality of all these guys, but he was very aware that on top of that, you have to be very lucky with not being injured and things like that. That is not only just to be very good playing. You need a little bit of luck as well.
0: That's Roberto Montiel, vice president of Antiguoco, who coached Mikel Arteta and Xabi Alonso as young players at his small grassroots club in San Sebastian. Quite the story. Everton 0, Manchester United 1. Jack Grealish is on for Everton as a second half sub, on for Brennan Johnson. Listening to that interview there with Roberto was Mikel Arteta's former assistant coach at Arsenal, Steve Round, my guest today on Sports World. Fascinating, isn't it, just to hear him speak about how competitive and how much of a pure winner Arteta was. I mean, do you recognise the qualities that he speaks of?
1: Oh, yeah, for sure. Yeah, definitely.

0: Manchester United, Chris Sykes.
1: And Manchester United are back in front. It's Everton 1, Manchester United 2. Cross from the left-hand side, headed in by Benjamin Sesko for his first goal of the season. Everton 1, Manchester United 2. Just over a minute left to play.
0: So a few moments after the roof going off Hill Dickinson, Steve, United back in front. And that is exactly what they signed Sesko to do last season.
2: Yeah, and here lies the difference between the two teams. They bring Sesko on, real powerhouse, great header to score, possible winner, and Everton can't really replace because they've not managed to do that business in the window. And these are the, you know, you reap what you sow.
0: You do. And just going back to the problems at Tottenham, as Manny was talking about, what do they need? Because Manny made such a great point on the fact that there is no other competitive games apart from the League Cup. But I think they've got Liverpool next in the League Cup off top of my head. You know, what is missing for Tottenham, particularly in that attacking final third?
2: Well, I think Manny had a point where the manager is trying to build cohesion. With a jigsaw that's just been given, he's been given a piece of the jigsaw every 3 or 4 days, every 5 days. And he's trying to build that cohesion with the team. The only way he can do that is on the training field, day in, day out of repetitive practice and training, and building some semblance of an identity and structure and how we're going to play. And then he's going to have to do that whilst the league is ongoing, because all these players have come in at different times, different areas, different states and stages. Some might come in and have not played. Some might not be fit. He's got to get a match fit. Then he's got to be worried about injuries because the medical team are saying you can't play in more than 35 minutes or you can't play in more than 65 minutes or else he'll break down. Then you're losing for a month. And so he's juggling all these pieces and trying to build cohesion with the team and at the same time winning the league. So it's not an easy task. And I think he's right. I think he knows. He's a smart coach. He understands where he's at. I think that the difficult thing that we all have to ask for is a bit of patience and say let him have time to really develop and build this team. I see Tottenham growing as the season goes on, and I think they'll finish really strongly, but right now it's tough.
0: It is, isn't it, Manny? I think there's a slightly more positive spin on things because their underlines their attacking numbers. Their XG in particular was much better than Forest's. So I suppose in that sense, we shouldn't maybe judge too harshly. We're only three games in, and as you and Steve have both alluded to, it's a very evolution side as well, isn't it? What's the word I'm looking for? I think I've said it wrong.
3: But evolutionary.
0: Really. Evolutionary. Yeah. There we go.
3: I mean, I'm not sure that XG stat means very much because Tottenham didn't have shot on target and Forest had two. It was just very competitive, but in midfield, not much at either end happened. And, I'm not really sure what can be read into that game on Saturday. For me, I can't help I can't help the feeling that Tottenham were better last season when they were scrapping to stay up under De Zerbi than they are so far this season. But again, they've signed several new defenders as well, and the goalkeeper really only came in towards the end of last season. So there's just so many partnerships that need to be developed and a lot more understanding between the players. And that, you know, that only comes with time. The question, as I said, and as Steve said, the only time they can have to develop those is in league games.
0: How hard is that, Steve? You'll have been involved with teams when you are rebuilding, to get everyone working cohesively, to try and get your message across as a coach. How long does it take time? And I suppose depending on where you are, it can take longer than others, depending on the mould of the squad.
2: Yeah, absolutely. It's you're forever. If you start the season and you're into the competitive games, you're a little bit at the behest of the fixture list. So you're hoping that you're not playing Man City away, Arsenal at home, and then you've got Chelsea away, and all of a sudden you're trying to build cohesion with your team and get your team fully fit and firing and getting to understand those units and partners and the way we play together while you're getting beat every week. Because you could be at your utmost best in that run of fixtures and still be getting beat. You want to be able to be competitive and grow as a season. And as a coach, you want to see the principles that you're trying to put in, the sequences that you're working on. You want to see that starting to work and show fruition in the games. And if you're starting to see what you believe is a team coming together and you're starting to get the data that's telling you that the team is progressing and moving forward how you want it to play,

0: Great save from Raya, but Estevao coming on and wanted to stamp his authority on this game. Let the new Chelsea manager know that, hey, I need to have that starting jersey because I should be in the team. And what an effort that was from him.
1: That would have been Estevao. Here's the corner. Into the near post, Raya is able to punch it away. What a save that was by the Arsenal goalkeeper. Well, that rocked as well.
0: It certainly did.
1: Yeah. Noni Madueke going to come on. Another one against his former team. Madueke, who will replace Bukayo Saka. So Bukayo Saka not able to make it three goals in the first three Premier League matches of the season. It was bright early on, Matt.
0: Yeah, very bright early on. He's done some really good things. Been very steady and consistent in what he's doing. He gets a standing ovation from the Arsenal fans. He's so loved here at the Emirates. I'm just looking at the replay of that save again from behind the goal, John. Even Xabi Alonso had a little dip to his knees as if to say, oh, that should have been in. It was going towards the top corner. Great save from David Raya.
1: Yeah, as Richie Beno used to say, in a cricketing sense, great football all round. Great shot, great save. 4 minutes of added time. 6:06 on the way to take your calls. Ball into the area. Welbeck, I think it caught him on the shoulder, and then it's volleyed away by Zubimendi.
0: As you touch.
1: Oh, by Solis. Tried to take it. Oh, lovely touch. And then lifts it forward, but into the path of Lacroix, who actually had Madueke and Gyökeres either side of him, but it was perfect for the Chelsea man to turn and clear it away. Zubimendi back into the centre circle, where Konsa will play it out towards the right-hand side. Konsa, instant favourite with the Arsenal supporters. Still got Saliba to come back. Now, Madueke on the right-hand side as Arsenal attack towards the clock stand. The late summer, early autumn sunshine spreads across the Emirates Stadium again, the upper sections of it. But the players down on the pitch in front of us in shadow. Zubimendi passes the ball down the line. Incapié on the chase. Estevao is going to try and see it behind. And he's shoved over as well. And it is a goal kick to Chelsea. Arsenal leading Chelsea by 2-1. Chelsea under Xabi Alonso. Just minutes away now from facing defeat under him for the first time. First time they'll have dropped points in his fourth match in charge. Here's Welbeck for Chelsea. We're already in the second minute of added time. João Pedro takes it out towards the right, turns, left-footed cross. That is a stretch of a header, but he can only head it behind Chavarria, the substitute left-back, for a goal kick to Arsenal.
0: Yeah, not the man you want out wide crossing, João Pedro. You want him in the box, being a nuisance and a menace to the defenders, and he's just got that feeling that Chelsea are going to run out of a little bit of time here to have an impact. Arsenal, for me, just need to get a hold of the ball, play the territory smart, keep the ball up in the attacking half of the field, which they're trying to do now.
1: Xabi Alonso just has a look at his wristwatch. He might have to congratulate his old school days friend, Mikel Arteta. Xabi Alonso, believe it or not, is the seventh different Chelsea manager that Mikel Arteta has faced as the manager of Arsenal.
0: Yeah. That's pretty incredible.
1: Yeah. That is in 6.5 years plus, but even so. Here's Madueke for Arsenal. Now out to the right-hand side. Rice, back centrally. Marino is there, then further back towards Gabriel. Arsenal have just got to see this out now. And then they would match Enzo Maresca's Manchester City as the only two Premier League teams with 3 wins out of 3 this season. David Raya, miles out of his goal there, receives the pass back.
0: So high up the pitch, wasn't he? I mean, I got a little bit edgy there, John.
1: He's closer to the halfway line than he was to his penalty area.
0: Yeah, because Chelsea, the ball went back to him, and Chelsea just obviously went after it. And I mean, he got the kick away, but it must have, you know. I think João Pedro is probably only about a couple of feet away from blocking that.
1: Might have had a chance of a Harrison Biggins as Chelsea. With Lacroix. Lacroix up to João Pedro. That's a poor ball from João Pedro. And Incapié can just whack it downfield and out of play.

0: qualify automatically. Others have been invited. Everybody else qualifies by their world ranking. 13 events each, Della, for men and women, plus two mixed relays, a 4x1 and a 4x4. Not to everybody's taste, because not all events are going to be there. No shot put, discus or steeplechase. They're among those that aren't featured, but tremendous excitement around this.
1: Absolutely. It's like anything, isn't it? No one likes change, but it might be the best thing. Let's get some reaction. Thank you, Ed Harry, there. Let's get some reaction from the Emirates. Kai Havertz after Arsenal beat Chelsea 2-1. He's been speaking to the BBC's Steve Wilson.
2: You kept them probably more quiet than anybody else has, because they're very good going forward.
3: Yeah, I mean, they have strong players. You know, you see the transfers they did this season. They have an amazing squad, but so do we. And yeah, we knew it's going to be tough. It's going to be a tight game. Of course, they scored early, so it was not easy for us. But yeah, we believed in ourselves and changed the game around.
2: You'd be pleased with your goal, just catching out Emi Martinez at his near post.
3: Yeah, I mean, I was happy that the ball went through the legs of the defenders, so I think it was tough to see the ball for him. I'm always happy to score.
1: A happy Kai Havertz there speaking to Steve Wilson. It's been a pleasure having your company this Sunday on Sports World. My thanks to Steve Round, Manny Jasmine and the rest of the team as well. Champions League is back in midweek, but it's Manchester City and Arsenal who sit joint top of the Premier League. 3 wins from 3. What a performance today from Mikel Arteta's champions. Well, they've passed their first test, their first true test, in style. Thanks for listening. Bye for now.
4: Oh, Havertz allows it to run on again! Lesford planted past Martinez, and Arsenal, who were behind here against Chelsea early on, now lead by 2-1.
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0: It's just about the art of film.
1: I love all the, to see all the films before they come out in the movies.
2: The landscape. Also, the program is great every single year.
3: I think it's just a lot more casual, which is very cool. You know, you'll see celebrities just kind of doing their thing, just dressed casually, just existing, and that's really exciting. So I really love it.
4: Quite a few films are creating buzz. I think there's one film called The Debut, which is a musical comedy starring Julianne Moore. That's got a lot of people talking. And then there's a film I saw the other night called Elsinore. That's going to open the London Film Festival, in which Andrew Scott plays Ian Charleston, the actor who made a name for himself with Chariots of Fire. And it's about his portrayal on stage at the National Theatre in London, portraying Hamlet while he was coping with AIDS. But I think the one UK film that people have been really interested in it's called Tender Loving Care, and it comes from the UK filmmaker Mike Lee, who, within the film community, is regarded as a national treasure. He's made more than 20 films. And Tender Loving Care is an interesting, beautiful, authentic portrayal of our lives, and it revolves around a family and their acquaintances. But I just want to say it's great to be here in Telluride. It's kind of made me, it's reignited my love for cinema. So with that, back to you in London.
5: Tom Brooke having, I think, a really lovely time at the Telluride Film Festival. I don't think there's any better job than the one he has. You've been listening to The Newsroom with me, Charlotte Gallagher, and let's get a reminder of our top story, because exit polls from Germany say the extreme right AfD party is heading for a big victory in the eastern state of Saxony-Anhalt, far ahead of its mainstream rivals. It's not yet clear if that would be enough to automatically take power in the state, though. The national AfD co-leader said the results show the mainstream party's long-standing policy of refusing cooperation with the AfD has been rejected by voters. And there's a lot more on that story and all the others on our website.
6: This is the BBC World Service investigating sepsis, the silent killer.
7: Sepsis claims millions of lives every year. From Madrid to Malawi, we meet the people trying to change that.
8: Sepsis is primarily a disease of the poor and the underprivileged. So 85% of deaths and cases occur in sub-Saharan Africa and Asia.
7: We uncover the breakthroughs, bringing hope to families worldwide.
9: To actually see it on paper and realise that we've cut the death rate from maternal sepsis by a third in two countries, and we can actually do what we set out to do and stop women dying of sepsis.
8: The magic rallies the convener to the rest of the world that something could be done about it.
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12: Just a huge block of ice, just as far as the eye could see.
11: For nearly four decades, A23A was the world's largest iceberg, a megaberg. I'm glaciologist Catherine Walker, and in this week's episode of the documentary, I'll be telling its extraordinary story. That's A23A, Biography of an Iceberg, after the news.
13: BBC News with Vijay Alis. Exit polls from Germany say the extreme right AfD is heading for a big victory in the eastern state of Saxony-Anhalt, far ahead of its mainstream rivals. It's not yet clear if that would be enough automatically to take power in the state. Volodymyr Zelensky has said he expects the war with Russia to continue into the winter. He was speaking after the first ever talks in Kyiv with Donald Trump's top envoys, Jared Kushner and Steve Witkoff. There was no announcement of a major breakthrough, and Mr. Zelensky stressed that he wanted a just peace with no opportunity for renewed aggression by Russia. World football's governing body has confirmed that its president, Gianni Infantino, will stand for re-election in March. Mr. Infantino has filled the role since 2016. He has been under pressure following his corrupt plan to sell stakes in FIFA competitions to private investment firms. A residential building has collapsed in the Indian capital, Delhi, with several people trapped inside. At least three people are confirmed dead. Fighting is continuing in coastal areas of Yemen between Saudi-backed government forces and Houthi fighters. Explosions were heard in the Taiz region as government troops launched airstrikes. The former Sierra Leonean president Ernest Bai Koroma has returned from exile after treason charges against him were dropped. He arrived in Freetown from Nigeria.

0: Nigeria. A volcanic eruption has forced 8 airports in Indonesia to suspend operations, affecting hundreds of flights, including services to Singapore and Doha. More than 170,000 passengers have been stranded. The German company Isar Aerospace says it will rapidly expand the deployment of satellites after the successful launch of its Spectrum rocket. It was the first time a commercial rocket had reached orbit from continental Europe. In Formula One, Kimi Antonelli has won the Italian Grand Prix in Monza. BBC News.
1: And there it was. Just a huge block of ice, just as far as the eye could see.
2: A huge wall that extends from one horizon to the other.
1: It felt as if we were looking at land because you couldn't actually imagine how big it was. It was going on for tens of kilometers in front of us.
2: And it's, you know, just sparkling white.
3: Whichever way you looked at it, Iceberg A23A was gigantic. It was monumental.
2: As you look down towards the base of the iceberg, you see these massive ice caves.
3: This was a chunk of solid ice covering an area twice the size of London or Los Angeles, as deep as the Empire State Building is high, and weighing a trillion tons. Imagine that.
2: You see this really amazing scalloping, so there's, you know, quite beautiful carved shapes into the ice.
1: Sharp towers coming up as well.
3: A23A broke away from the Antarctic continent in 1986. And for nearly four decades, it was the world's largest iceberg. A megaberg.
1: And all the cloud lifted, and there we saw this huge expanse of just white cliffs and the waves crashing against it.
3: My name is Dr. Catherine Walker, and I'm a glaciologist based at the Woods Hole Oceanographic Institution in the United States. I was born the same year that A23A separated from the Antarctic ice sheet, and I've always been fascinated by this icy colossus. In my work, I've studied A23A from space using satellite images. But in this episode of the documentary, I'm going to hear from those who have seen it right up close and documented its journey. From its birth deep in the Antarctic through to its final chapter, shrinking, melting, and feeding the ocean from which it came. From the BBC World Service, this is A23A, Biography of an Iceberg. Now, the story of A23A begins way, way further back than the day it sheared off from the Filchneroni ice shelf in Antarctica in 1986. The ice, which would eventually become this megaberg, began as snow, falling on the Antarctic continent thousands, or maybe tens of thousands of years ago.
2: So you can think of the Antarctic as almost like a pyramid, a smooth, colossal pyramid, but it's higher in the middle. And it's higher in the middle because it's ice. There's kilometres, 4 kilometres of ice sitting on the Antarctic continent, and it sort of slopes downwards from the middle outwards.
3: This is Dr. Andrew Myers, science leader of the Polar Oceans Program at the British Antarctic Survey.
2: Although we like to think of ice as a solid, it's not. It very gradually deforms, and the weight of that huge mass, basically uphill on the Antarctic continent, is sliding down.
4: It's hard to reconcile how something can both flow slowly, like a river, like a fluid, and also kind of catastrophically break, and you can't put it back together.
3: Here's glaciologist Dr. Joanna Milstein. She's an affiliate researcher at the Colorado School of Mines in the United States. And she's fascinated by that dual property of ice, that it's both a solid and a fluid at the same time.
4: And that is really time scale dependent. So over a long period of time, flows a bit like a fluid, and over very short periods of time, it behaves like a solid and can fracture and break

0: as that ice gets to the continental edge, it goes into the ocean. But because it's attached to the continent, or the ice on the continent, it doesn't just break off and float away. It actually floats out into the ocean, forming these ice shelves. So they can be absolutely colossal. The Ross Ice Shelf and the Ronnie Filchner Ice Shelf are thousands and thousands of square miles. They're colossal. And they're floating.
1: I like to say that glaciers are actually, they're pretty bad swimmers.
2: Professor Aaron Pettit is a glaciologist based at Oregon State University in the United States.
1: They get scared, if I can anthropomorphize my glacier. They kind of get scared as they enter the ocean. And if they don't have something to hold on to, like a little island or even a submarine seamount that they can just hold on to, then they tend to fall apart into a bunch of icebergs.
3: Ice shelves grow naturally and can only withstand so much stress before they have to naturally break off.
2: Dr. Emma Pierce is a glacier geophysicist at the British Antarctic Survey.
3: If you think about what's happening in Antarctica, snow is always falling, and that snow has to go somewhere. It can't build up forever and ever and ever. So that snow densifies, turns into ice, and blows out to sea. And those ice shelves can't keep growing forever because theoretically the whole of the world would be covered in ice. So they do have to naturally grow and shrink.
2: Nobody was around to witness the origin of A23A back in 1986, but you can get a pretty good idea of what happened by looking at other massive rifts in the ice which are still growing. Halloween Crack, for example, in the Brunt Ice Shelf. In the Antarctic summer of 2024, a team of scientists, including Emma Pierce, arrived at the British Antarctic Survey's Halley Base to make an in-depth study of Halloween Crack. They started by flying the survey's Twin Otter aircraft to the crack's widest point.
3: The crack was probably around 100 meters wide, 200 meters wide. It's so difficult to get an idea of scale with these things because there's nothing to compare it to.
2: They followed the fracture for miles as it gradually narrowed and narrowed until they could no longer see it from the air. Then it was time to get onto the ice to take a really close look.
3: We wanted to be at the very, very, very tip of this crack. So we landed there where we thought the tip was. And then it really came down to walking along with a ice axe roped up and prodding the ground, trying to find out where this crack went. It's amazing that this giant process goes down to almost the granular size of ice. That's where it stops, at this tiny little area where you can no longer see it.
2: The crack which eventually created A23A took years, possibly even decades, to work its way across the ice and gradually open up a chasm, kilometers wide, its edges crumbling into a crevasse hundreds of meters deep. By then, influenced by the pull of tides and currents, like a loose tooth, megaberg A23A was straining to break free. I've often wondered what that moment might have been like. Maybe a terrifying rumbling, a cracking, and the ice trembling as though there's an earthquake.
3: I think you'd be quite underwhelmed.
2: But Emma Pierce doesn't think so.
4: No one witnessed A23A calving back in 1986, but there were plenty of people around in 2021 when another megaberg, A81, calved off the Brunt Ice Shelf.
3: And everyone, I think, was waiting for the announcement that it had calved, and they were expecting to feel something, or the ice shelf suddenly change, or everyone feel a big earthquake in the middle of the night. But actually, it was really only holding on by a very tiny bit at the end. The spring tide was the process that sort of finally made that iceberg let go. But these large tabular icebergs, these very

0: big ones, when they actually let go, so much of them is already floating that it's nothing too dramatic.
1: And that's how Megaberg A23A would have been born. Back in 1986, it calved from the Filchner-Ronny ice shelf, like an ocean liner pulling slowly and gently away from port.
0: Exactly, yeah, all aboard the ice shelf.
2: And so, A23A's journey had begun. In the same year, 1986, that my own life's journey had begun, while this massive island of ice, 4,000 kilometers square, drifted out into the Weddell Sea. But it didn't get very far. Within months, the iceberg's 350-meter deep keel grounded on the bottom of the Weddell Sea, and it was stuck, anchored in place by its own vast bulk. And there it remained for over 30 years, waiting, biding its time until it could continue its journey.
3: Glaciers and ice hold memory in this really poetic way, where the deep interior of the Antarctica holding information about our past climate in that interstitial pore space between ice crystals, preserving the actual atmosphere from thousands of years ago. And so when we look at this ice move and calve off, particularly like these large icebergs, there's ice in iceberg A23 that's hundreds of thousands of years old, likely, and it'll melt into the ocean, and that air is escaping, and it's this beautiful poetic interconnectivity of time, really.
2: And it's possible to actually hear that ancient air escaping. A23A may have been grounded, but it would have been alive with sound if you'd had the right equipment to listen to it. And Aaron Pettit does have that equipment.
4: My stepdaughter is always teasing me about this. What does my stepmom do? She listens to ice melt.
2: And listening helps her understand the structure of the ice and how cracks propagate through it.
4: When the snow turns into ice way up high, that process actually traps bubbles, air bubbles in the ice. And those air bubbles are amazing for many reasons, because it is trapping the atmosphere at that time. But it turns out when the ice flows into the ocean, those bubbles are now pressurized because they've spent their entire life getting squeezed by this glacier and ice around it. They get to the ocean and they pop out explosively into the water. And that process of popping out generates a lot of sound. There's kajillions of these bubbles. And so it sounds like a sizzling frying pan or a, you know, snap, crackle, and pop of ice.
2: Aaron Pettit has drilled 400 or 500 meters down into the Thwaites ice shelf in West Antarctica and used hydrophones, those are underwater microphones, to listen to what's happening underneath the ice shelf. And at that depth, the air bubbles are under pressure, so they're held firmly in the ice. The sizzling dies down, and another world is revealed.
4: And it's this big cavern, and it's very, it's kind of an eerie, different sound. You can hear really, in a very eerie, echoey way, this fracturing process. And so if you listen long enough, you will hear this, like, boom and a crack and a boom from some distance away. And then you get the sounds of seals that come through with their kind of whistles underwater that just kind of add to this very cavernous sort of echo.

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1: You're listening to the documentary from the BBC World Service. I'm Dr. Catherine Walker, and this is A23A, Biography of an Iceberg. So, let's go back to our megaberg, which grounded in the Weddell Sea soon after it broke away from Antarctica in 1986. And there it stayed for more than three decades. But throughout this time, very slowly, the underside of A23A was being melted by the sea. Its huge keel gradually eroding. In 2020, A23A once again began to stir and shift. And one day, finally, it was free again, free to continue its journey. Driven by currents in the Weddell Sea, the megaberg moved up north into Iceberg Alley. That's the route bergs usually take up the eastern coast of the Antarctic Peninsula. Then it entered the main Southern Ocean at the peninsula's tip.
2: Which is where we met it in 2023, around November.
1: Andrew Myers was chief scientist for the British Antarctic Survey's Biopole expedition aboard their research ship, Sir David Attenborough.
2: I was called up to the captain and he said, there's a big iceberg in the way. We're going to have to go round this. And how big is this iceberg? And he showed me the satellite images and it is colossal. It was twice the size of Greater London. And it was sitting directly on our path. And it was very dramatic as we sat on the bridge watching the fog in front of us and eventually just resolve into this massive wall.
1: As they worked their way along the perimeter of A23A, at one point they encountered a bay in the iceberg. They decided to sail into it.
2: And so we sat in the middle of this huge fjord that was in the iceberg, and we could see over the course of an hour or two the one wall of the iceberg moving towards us and the other one receding away as the ship stayed perfectly still, and you could see the captain start sweating a bit, and off we went. I can't guarantee it, but I very much think that we were the first humans to see the ice since it had calved, the first people to see it with our own eyes. And so that was a really a special moment, especially when we realised it was the world's largest berg.
1: By late 2023, when Andrew Myers and his team encountered it, A23A was not only the world's largest megaberg. Because of its 30-year stranding, aground in the Weddell Sea, it was also now the oldest recorded iceberg still hanging around. But now it was entering a new chapter. From the tip of the Antarctic Peninsula, currents and winds carried A23A across the Southern Ocean towards South Georgia, one of the most remote islands on Earth, about 1,500 miles from both South America and the Antarctic. A23A reached it in early 2025, and then ran aground again, for the second time, in shallow waters near the island. And this was a chance for scientists from the British Antarctic Survey to pay the megaberg another visit.
3: So we did our oceanographic expeditions, which were ending in South Georgia.
1: Professor Geraint Tarling leads the ecosystems team at the British Antarctic Survey. He was joint leader on their Biopole 2 expedition.
3: Dawn broke. And I was up with a coffee. I'd only had 2 or 3 hours sleep the night before because I really wanted to see it at first light. And there it was, just a huge block of ice, just as far as the eye could see. It felt as if we were looking at land because you couldn't actually imagine how big it was. It was going on for tens of kilometers in front of us. And just over the top of it was just a haze of fog because it was so cold compared to the relatively warm waters of South Georgia. It was creating its own clouds and fog around it. So it was almost sort of peering at you intermittently through these clouds of fog.
1: But Geraint and his team weren't there to sightsee. What this grounded giant gave them was the chance to understand the way that megabergs can fertilize the ocean with nutrients and create new blooms of life. You remember how A23A started its life? As a glacier flowing gradually across the Antarctic continent? Well, in the centuries or maybe even millennia that it takes for ice to be laid down and flow from the center of the continent to the edge, it picks up a lot of dust on its surface. There are the particles which rain down on it from the atmosphere, volcanic ash, particles from wildfires, and even meteorites from space. Meanwhile, the bottom of the glacier is also grinding out minerals from the continent beneath it. And all of this material ends up layered into the ice in icebergs as they calve off from the ice shelf. Then, as the iceberg melts, it sheds all of this material into the ocean, effectively creating a nutrient-rich soup. So megabergs contain within them the potential to create an explosion of life around them.
3: But the other thing that they do, these icebergs, is that they mix the water column as well. And we have these deeper water masses where there's lots of nutrients there, but they're not coming to the surface. You can almost think of the ocean like a layered cake, and these layers are quite fixed. And you need something to stir them up to bring what's deep into the surface. And that's what icebergs can potentially do, particularly mega icebergs, because they're so deep, they can go down hundreds of meters. They can get into these deeper layers and create convective currents that bring these nutrients to the surface. So that's the other unique thing. As well as melting out these nutrients, they can stir up what's deep. And the combination of those two things are what makes these such fertile environments, that you can see huge blooms of phytoplankton trailing behind, or even going ahead in some instances, of these icebergs as they trundle through the ocean.
1: Geraint and his colleagues did a complete circuit of A23A, sampling the ocean around the iceberg to understand how it was impacting its environment and local ecosystems. But as they worked, Geraint had to keep reminding himself to take in and appreciate the awesome spectacle in front of him.
3: I think as a scientist, your instinct is just to keep going, to make as many measurements as you possibly can, to make the most of the opportunities. So a lot of us were saying, right, well, let's do this, let's do that, let's make sure we get those samples. And you have to almost stop yourself to say, actually, you'll never see this again in the rest of your life. Please just stop and have a look, because actually this is one of the most awe-inspiring natural phenomena that humans will ever see, and you have to take it in.
1: Yes. You do have to take it in, because nothing, not even an iceberg twice the size of a city, lasts forever. A23A was entering its final chapter.
3: It stayed grounded at South Georgia for another couple of months, and then, you know, it's rapidly melting, so the things that they were grounded with, those keels, just melted away and released it again.
2: And on the north side of South Georgia, it finally sort of cracked. And it basically broke. Really large chunks started falling off it.
3: And then by the time it got to, I think, about 7 months after we saw it, it actually was no longer registered as an iceberg that we're tracking anymore. So it just gradually melted in what happens to all these icebergs. It's a dramatic story when it actually is a megaberg. But the fate of all of them is that they just gradually melt, just like, you know, ice in a gin and tonic. They just gradually disappear, and then it's no longer noticeable.
1: A23A had a personal meaning for me. But also, as a scientist, it's posed questions. Megabergs are a natural phenomenon. As we try to understand the effects of climate change, a key question is whether there will be more of these colossal chunks of ice breaking off from Antarctica.
0: Over our observational record, again, 50, 60 years, we are not seeing the frequency of these megabergs increase. We're not seeing more large icebergs like A23A.
1: Here's glaciologist Joanna Milstein.
0: But we are getting more small-scale calving and melting. So there's a ton of ice that just breaks off that's the size of a soccer field that we're not tracking. And so kind of the implicit understanding there is we're getting more melting, we're probably getting a lot more small-scale calving events. It's just hard to conclusively make observations that show that, because it's really tiny.

0: We're facing at least 2 meters of sea level rise across the planet because of our changing climate. That is baked in at this point. No matter what we do, that 2 meter rise is going to happen, possibly within a century or so. But that's the lower limit. The upper limit for sea level rise could be considerably more.
1: Almost 800 million people live less than 2 meters above sea level. If all of Antarctica collapsed, if it all disappeared, we could see tens of meters of sea level rise. And that's 800 million people we have to find homes for, who don't just disappear. So it's going to impact everyone. It's going to impact how we grow food, how we grow crops, where we get our water resources from. It's going to impact all of these things. And it's something that's very important to just be able to quantify and prepare for.
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0: Sumatra have also spread haze to Singapore and Peninsula Malaysia. Indonesia's forestry minister said September will be a crucial month, with rain not meaningfully forecast till October.
1: Researchers are raising the alarm about the increasing use of Australian business numbers to facilitate the underpayment of migrant workers. A recent survey of thousands of workers by the Migrant Justice Institute at UNSW found more than 35% of people on temporary visas were using an ABN. The resulting report found cash in hand was no longer the preferred strategy being used to underpay such workers. Associate Professor Basina Farrenbloom says ABNs appear to be offering unscrupulous employers a loophole.
2: Then there's no record of these people as employees, and their pay can't be compared against their entitlements under the Fair Work Act. And for many of these international students working on ABNs, they also don't know anything about their responsibilities on an ABN.
1: The Greens have criticised the federal government's proposed new social media protection laws, saying they don't go far enough. The government is set to unveil a draft of its long-awaited digital duty of care proposal later this week as it looks to tackle online harm. Under the proposal, social media users would be able to opt out of seeing algorithms and choose only to see content from those they follow. Greens Senator Sarah Hanson-Young says the laws need to be much stricter.
3: From the details that have been put out today, it is concerning that they're not really taking the swing at big tech that they need to be. Half-baked measures in the face of the power of big tech is not going to make online a place of safety for young people or indeed anyone.
1: In motorsport, Mercedes' Kimi Antonelli took victory in the Italian Grand Prix from 19th place on the grid. The Italian driver caught and passed his teammate George Russell, who started second with three laps to go to extend his championship lead to 66 points. Red Bull's Max Verstappen took the final podium place ahead of the McLarens of Lando Norris and Australia's Oscar Piastri. Now for a look at your capital city weather forecast for Monday, the 7th of September. It'll be a smoky morning in Brisbane with a top of 26 degrees. For Sydney, a shower or two with a top of 22. Canberra expecting a partly cloudy day and a top of 18 degrees. Melbourne, showers easing with a top of 14. A top of 15 for Hobart, where there will be a shower or two. Partly cloudy day in Adelaide with a top of 19. Perth expecting a top temperature of 23 and a mostly sunny Monday. And for Darwin, a morning shower or two and a top of 32 degrees. Coming to you from Dirangarrand country, this is Simon Lauder for ABC News.
4: Hello, this is the History Hour with Max Pearson. Personal memories from the past as featured on Witness History here on the BBC World Service. This week is science fiction themed. So coming up, how a now famous sci-fi author foretold the world of the 2020s. How sci-fi gave America its first interracial kiss on TV. And the global appeal of the genre illustrated by the Turkish Star Wars. Science fiction in literature goes back many centuries with writers imagining future worlds, but it is cinema which has brought those worlds to life and produced some of the most iconic sci-fi images. And not just images. 1982 gave the world a very memorable phrase.
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4: The movie is, of course, E.T., the extraterrestrial. Jill Kersley has been hearing from Peter Coyote, who was one of the few grown-up stars of the film.
8: Steven is nothing if he's not a storyteller. And this had all the elements. Cute children, an adorable alien, science, the mystery of UFOs, menace, chase scenes. This is his gift, you know?
9: And the Steven he's talking about is director Steven Spielberg. The film follows Elliot, a young boy who discovers and befriends a stranded alien called E.T. after accidentally being left behind by his spaceship. E.T. hides out in Elliot's house whilst him and his siblings secretly try to help him

0: contact his family and get back home. Along the way, E.T. shows off some amazing powers, including healing injuries and making bicycles fly through the sky. As government agents close in, Elliot and his friends race to reunite E.T. with his spaceship.
1: I thought it was very sweet. It seemed to have a kind of target audience of younger people in mind. I liked the fact that it was a divorced family. I liked the fact that there were sort of difficulties. There was no father figure in the film. And so I thought, well, that's a role maybe I could fill on some subliminal level.
0: Peter's role was that of a government scientist searching for E.T. He's called Keys because he carries a large ring of keys on his belt, which is often seen before his face is revealed. At first, he seems threatening, but he's actually fascinated by extraterrestrial life and wants to help E.T. get home. Peter arrived on set, ready to play the part.
1: So we started working, and the first piece of amazement was the E.T. puppet, which was about a half body. It was about 4 feet tall, and it had a cable as thick as my arm running into another room where four or five men were sitting in front of video screens, coordinating. He's looking here. He's closing his eyes. His mouth has to be open. He has to make a U sound or an E sound. His tongue has to be seen. And I don't know how long it took to make that E.T. mannequin or maquette. I don't like to call it a puppet because it was as alive as anybody, any human on the screen.
0: E.T. is a small, brown, wrinkled alien with a long neck, wide blue eyes, and a glowing heart. Despite his unusual appearance, he's gentle, curious, and vulnerable. A lonely visitor stranded millions of miles from home. While filming, Peter became so invested in the story that he ended up doing something unusual.
1: It's never happened to me on another film. At a certain point, I went to see Steven, and I said, you know, I'm concerned that the way the film is going, we may be making enemies of adults and science. And I have an idea of what we could do to fix that. And he said, write it. And so I wrote three versions of the scene in the hospital. And I say to him,
2: Elliot, he came to me too. I've been wishing for this since I was 10 years old. I don't want him to die. What can we do that we're not already doing?
3: He needs to go home.
2: Elliot, I don't think that he was left here intentionally. But his being here is a miracle, Elliot. And you did the best that anybody could do.
1: I did three versions, and then Melissa Matheson, who was the scriptwriter, did a polish. And that's the scene that's in the movie. And I'm proud of it because most of it is my dialogue.
0: Everyone has their favourite part of E.T. Peter, of course, is fond of his own key scenes, but also he has a soft spot for one involving 7-year-old Drew Barrymore in the role that launched her Hollywood career.
1: Well, one of my favourite moments is when Drew first sees E.T. and they scare the hell out of each other.

0: It was just her little scream was so impeccable. It was so completely committed. And the little E.T. got frightened. I never forgot that. It was a great, almost a slapstick moment.
1: The emotional farewell where E.T. finally gets to go home remains one of the film's most memorable moments. And Steven Spielberg says the tears in the final scene were very real, as he told BBC Radio in 2018.
2: I shot the film in complete continuity because I didn't think that kids could understand shooting out of continuity. You know, shooting a third act scene first where the emotions and the development of their affinity and their love for E.T. is different than it is in the first act. So I shot the film literally every day we came in and we were on page 3, then we were on page 5, then we were on page 7. So by the end of the movie, when they're all actually saying goodbye to E.T., they're really saying goodbye to each other.
0: It was just such a delight to work with those kids. They so believed what they were doing, it made everything else easy.
1: The film went on to become the highest grossing movie of all time, holding that record for 11 years and taking nearly $800 million at the global box office. So I was interested to know if when Peter started filming, he imagined it would become the big success it was.
0: Oh, no, darling. No, I did not. I don't think anybody did. This was Steven's little personal film. It was flabbergasting. The only thing that was odd to me was it was such a huge success, and the kids were running off to meet the Queen, and I was out of work for a year. I mean, I was not the star of the movie. I was the only adult male who spoke, but you couldn't hang its success on my performance. And so I just sort of sat by the side of the road and watched the parade go by for a year.
1: Despite this, over the decades, Peter's come to realize just how deeply E.T. has become woven into people's lives.
0: I traveled as an actor. I've been almost all over the world. And everybody has seen E.T. And everybody has fond memories of it, or they were scared by it or something. And when they find out I'm in it, it's like I'm their own personal little piece of royalty. It was just a memorable moment in their growing up that the film, they've never forgotten it. They've showed their children. They've showed their grandchildren. I mean, that's more than an heirloom. That's like a psychic monument.
3: Peter Coyote has now retired from acting but still gets E.T. fan mail. He was speaking to Jill Kersley. Credit for the film clips goes to the director and producer Steven Spielberg, Universal Pictures and Amblin Entertainment. Now, you could argue that E.T. was at the more whimsical end of the sci-fi scale, but the genre has produced much more challenging views of other worlds and our own future world. Lisa Jacek is Regents Professor of Science Fiction Studies at Georgia Tech in the USA. Now, it's a huge subject, Lisa, but how far back in history does the idea of science fiction begin?
4: Well, honestly, human beings everywhere have been telling speculative and science fiction type stories as long as we've been recording human history. And in particular, you see in antiquity, a lot of humans using speculative stories to do philosophy and to think about our relationship with the material world. So for instance, in China, Yan Shi builds an artificial human. The Syrian satirist Lucian imagined a moon voyage. I think it was in the 2nd century AD. And of course, in Japan, you have the folk tale of the moon princess, who is a princess who comes from a different world. So one of our first extraterrestrial visitors, right? Now, obviously, these weren't modern science fiction stories, but they do contain a lot of the themes and ideas that we still see in science fiction today. We see another sort of change in science fiction, and it becomes more like science fiction as we know it now in the 17th and 18th centuries as speculation becomes entwined with science and enlightenment philosophy and industrialization and new political systems. So for instance, in the 1600s, you have Margaret Cavendish imagining travel to a parallel world. A little bit later, Voltaire will use aliens to satirize society. And of course, this is all going to come together in 1818 when a young author named Mary Shelley publishes Frankenstein, the first great popular success in modern science fiction.
3: And many ideas which have first emerged in science fiction have developed into science fact. If you look at the way we live today with, for example, mobile phones, and you go back to the 1960s and 70s, that would have been unimaginable. But it would have been portrayed as imagined.
4: Absolutely, yes. And in fact, not just mobile phones, but we see stories about that anticipate the internet as early as the early 1900s. We might think about E.M. Forster's Things Fall Apart.
3: Given that so much of science fiction does appear to have developed into science fact, is it worrying that so much science fiction is somewhat dystopian when it comes to the idea of what's happening to society?
4: Not necessarily, because what science fiction really does is it doesn't predict the future. It's really extrapolating from what's going on in the past and present. And science fiction

0: artists are imagining what might happen if things went on in this way. It's really more of a way to think through what is it that we could do in the present differently in order to avoid that bad future.
1: Is science fiction truly global, though? You've mentioned a Chinese tradition, but there is also what we might call the Western tradition with H.G. Wells, Jules Verne, Isaac Asimov, and so forth. But does it spread truly around the world?
0: Yes, it absolutely does. I think that it's really right to think about how in the past two centuries, a lot of Western nations, such as Britain, France, the United States, Russia, and the Soviet Union, and then, of course, some other countries like Japan have really produced influential science fiction traditions. But we really see science fiction being produced all over the world, right? So recently, China, India, and South Korea have all gained real prominence in science fiction, especially not just through literature, but especially through film and television and streaming series. But I think that part of the problem is sometimes we miss science fiction traditions because we tend to think about science fiction in certain ways. Right. In particular, we tend to think about science fiction as related to specific countries. And once you're thinking about science fiction as just being linked to nations, you can end up missing a lot of what's really out there. So, for instance, you could find Pan-African projects that pool the resources of various countries. And then, of course, you can find untranslated innovations such as Brazil's early solar punk movement. So I really do want to say that science fiction is global. And I think that we want to recognize that certain modern nation states have had a great deal of success at creating and promoting and distributing speculative fiction. But it also behooves us to shift our perspective a little bit and to look around at other places where different kinds of visibility are linked to different kinds of science fiction, and to think about the way that when we sometimes say, oh, this area of the world doesn't necessarily seem to have a lot of science fiction, what we might really be coming up against here is publishing infrastructure and issues of translation, or the fact that we're simply looking in the wrong places.
1: Nisa Jacek, Regents Professor of Science Fiction Studies at Georgia Tech in the USA. It's often been suggested that the science fiction genre is dominated by white men, geeks and deep thinkers, all concerned with the likely conditions the human race will confront in the future. But science fiction is wider than that. Octavia E. Butler was one of the first African-American women to break into the world of science fiction during a writing career that's been described as visionary. Alex Collins has spoken to one of her closest friends.
2: It's 1995, and Octavia Butler has found out that she has won a MacArthur Genius Award of over $250,000, given out to pioneers in their field of work.
3: Octavia was the first science fiction author to receive that award. So she was representing not just her ethnicity and not just her gender, but the genre.
2: That's author Nissi Shawl. Sounds like it was a moment of triumph on several fronts. But it wasn't easy for Octavia to reach these heights, especially in her early years when there wasn't much money around. Octavia was born in 1947 in Pasadena, Southern California, and spent her early years living on a dusty chicken ranch which had no running water. She was dyslexic, but she loved reading. However, her family couldn't afford to buy her any books.
3: A lot of the books that Octavia was entertained by were basically cast-offs from the families that her grandmother worked for. Her grandmother would bring home things that were basically being either donated to the library or, you know, thrown in the trash, and she would rescue them and bring them home to Octavia.
2: And she loved reading those books. They helped to fire her imagination, as Octavia told Terry Gross on National Public Radio's Fresh Air in 1993.
4: I was an only child, and I was, I guess you could say, very much my own person. I kind of constructed my own world as I went along.
2: Octavia's mind became full of alternative worlds, and then she discovered superhero comics. She loved characters that had crazy powers, like being able to fly and travel in time. It inspired Octavia to write her own stories, which she jotted down on scraps of paper and would show to her mother. She also loved watching science fiction movies.
5: We saw this with our own eyes. An object.

0: like of which we had never seen before. A frightening, strange shape descending from outer space with relentless purpose. Where did it come
1: That's
0: from?
1: Devil Girl from Mars, which Octavia sat down to watch on the television one evening. And that's when everything changed, because it wasn't brilliant. Nissi Shaul.
2: It's yawningly bad. It's not so bad that it's riveting and exciting. It's just plain boring. She saw and came to two realizations almost simultaneously. First of all, someone got paid for doing this. And second of all, I could get paid for doing something better than this.
1: Amazing to think something so boring and so bad was the spark for Octavia to become one of the most creative writers of her generation. Whilst at college in the 1960s, she entered writing competitions. However, she felt she didn't get much support from those close to her.
3: The family said, oh, you can write in your spare time and you can, you know, write as a hobby, whatever. But the idea of writing for a living was completely alien. I accepted the idea that you had to work for a living, but I didn't accept the idea that you had to do something you hated just because it paid.
1: At first, Octavia did have to take on odd jobs for money. She was even a potato chip inspector for a while. She did writing for a few hours every morning at 2 a.m. in her tiny Los Angeles apartment. All that hard work began to pay off in the 1970s when her first novels were published. Her books were full of alien creatures and invented planets. But Octavia had bigger interests than even the extraordinary worlds she created. What worried her was much closer to home, the country she was born, raised, and lived in. She was concerned about racial injustice and climate change. There weren't many science fiction books that covered these subjects. Many people just didn't get it. So it was no surprise that it took a while for her to get an agent. When she did, she went on a book tour. But it didn't go well.
2: There were no customers lined up to get her signature. She was just sitting there giving people directions to the bathroom, basically. She told one woman who was standing nearby, you should read this book. It's really good. I wrote it. The woman said, well, what kind of book is it? And Octavia said, it's science fiction. And the woman said, oh, well, I don't read science fiction.
1: These encounters underlined that Octavia faced many challenges. She would place motivational quotes around her apartment to help with her resilience.
2: She would write these notes on notebook pages, on napkins, on scraps of paper, and she would underline and sometimes multiply underline things that were important to her, you know, goals that she knew she needed to reach. I will become a New York Times bestseller. I will become well known. And then she would always finish with these exhortations to herself. So be it. See to it.
1: And that's what she did. She kept writing, and in 1979, Kindred was published. It was seen as one of her breakthrough novels. It's the story of Dana, a young black woman. She time travels from the 1970s California to Maryland on the east coast of the United States. She goes back to the 1800s, to a pre-Civil War plantation, where she visits her ancestors, some who are enslaved. When she was researching the book, Octavia didn't want to just rely on history books. She wanted to feel the places Dana would visit. So she planned a road trip. But as a black woman, she felt vulnerable.
2: The money to buy the bus ticket came from selling a book. That was how she got the money to buy the bus ticket, to stay in the hotel that she stayed in, which was not a good hotel. She was actually there in the location in Maryland, all by herself, a black woman all alone.
1: Kindred, the book that came out of that trip, was described as a rare magical artifact by fellow renowned science fiction writer Harlem Ellison. Another big hit was Parable of the Sower, published in 1993. The work flashes forward to the United States in the mid-2020s. It portrays a hellish world where society has fallen apart and people are pitted against each other. Here's Octavia on National Public Radio reading from it.
3: People are setting fires to get rid of whomever they dislike, from personal enemies to anyone who looks or sounds foreign or racially different. People are setting fires because they're frustrated, angry, hopeless. They have no power to improve their lives, but they have the power to make others even more miserable. And the only way to prove to yourself that you have power is to use it.
1: That's Octavia's vision of America in 2024.
2: There are people who say Octavia tried to tell us. They name her as a prophet of the days that we are experiencing now in the U.S. She also saw people operating out of fear, making choices out of fear.
4: The visionary concepts of Octavia E. Butler, who continued to work on short fiction, essays, and new books up until the time of her death in 2006 at the age of 58. Her friend Nishi Shaw was speaking to Alex Collins in 2023. More key moments from the history of science fiction, including Star Trek and Star Wars, when we return in just a moment.
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4: Coming up in part two of the History Hour, this week focusing on science fiction, the story of what's claimed to be America's first interracial kiss on TV, plus the Turkish Star Wars, sometimes referred to as the worst movie ever made, and how a tie-up with the original Star Wars movie changed toy marketing forever.
9: Boxes would come down the aisle to a toy store, and kids were ripping through the boxes before this stuff even got on a peg.
4: First, a news summary.
10: BBC News with Debbie Russ. Exit polls from Germany say the extreme right AfD is heading for a big victory in the eastern state of Saxony-Anhalt, far ahead of its mainstream rivals. It's not yet clear if that would be enough automatically to take power in the state. Volodymyr Zelensky has said he expects the war with Russia to continue into the winter. He was speaking after the first ever talks in Kiev with Donald Trump's top envoys Jared Kushner and Steve Witkoff. There was no announcement of a major breakthrough, and Mr. Zelensky stressed that he wanted a just peace with no opportunity for renewed aggression by Russia. World football's governing body has confirmed that its president, Gianni Infantino, will stand for re-election in March. Mr. Infantino has been under pressure following his scrapped plan to sell stakes in FIFA competitions to private investment firms. A residential building has collapsed in the Indian capital, Delhi, with several people trapped inside. At least three people are confirmed dead. Fighting is continuing in coastal areas of Yemen between Saudi-backed government forces and Houthi fighters. Explosions were heard in the Taiz region as government troops launched airstrikes. The former Sierra Leonean president, Ernest Bai Koroumar, has returned from exile after treason charges against him were dropped. He arrived in Freetown from Nigeria. Indonesia's main international airport and seven others remain closed after a volcanic eruption. Mount Anak Krakatau began erupting late on Friday. More than 170,000 passengers have been stranded. Residents have been warned to stay at least 5 kilometres away from the crater. In Formula One, Kimi Antonelli has won the Italian Grand Prix in Monza. He's the first Italian to win a home Grand Prix for 60 years. BBC News.
4: Welcome back to part two of the History Hour with Max Pearson. This week's Witness History episodes taking science fiction as our theme. Still to come, the Turkish version of Star Wars, and how the original Star Wars film spawned a massive

0: toy industry. This year is the 60th anniversary of Star Trek. One of the most memorable moments occurred in 1968 when American television boldly went where it had never gone before, broadcasting what's claimed to be the country's first interracial kiss on TV. The moment of passion was between Captain Kirk of the starship USS Enterprise and communications officer Lieutenant Uhura. Their mission, to explore strange new worlds and seek out new lives in the 23rd century. The late Nichelle Nichols played Uhura in the cult series. Rena Stanton Sharma has boldly gone through the archives to tell the story of that kiss.
1: We had been doing so well in this 23rd century that the scripts, which had to be approved by the network, NBC, was approved without anyone thinking about it because it was Uhura. Well, it was originally written for Uhura and Spock.
2: Oh, you wouldn't want to. At which point, you want to kiss him.
3: Nichelle was chatting to Nikki Campbell in 1995.
1: I would have been delighted to kiss Leonard Nimoy. When Bill saw the script, he said, hey, wait a minute, if anybody's going to kiss Nichelle, I mean Uhura.
2: It's me.
1: It's me. Somebody had to do it. This was a very, very sensuous, handsome man.
3: That sensuous, handsome man was William Shatner, who played the captain. Leonard Nimoy was Spock, a science officer who was half Vulcan, with black upturned eyebrows and pointed pixie-like ears. He was famous for the Vulcan salute.
4: What do you call those?
5: I call them ears.
6: Pointed-eared hobgoblin!
3: Star Trek was first broadcast in 1966 during America's civil rights movement. A black woman character who wasn't a maid or in a minor role was a rare sight on the telly.
7: I'm connecting the bypass circuit now, sir. If it isn't done just right, I could blow the entire communication system. It's very delicate work, sir.
8: I can think of no one better equipped to handle it, Miss Uhura.
3: And Gene Roddenberry, who created the show, wanted to make a statement by writing a black officer into the control room known as the bridge. Nichelle explained on the Gloria Hunniford show in 1995 how her character came about.
1: I had no concept of what it was going to be. They had done the pilots, which I was not in, and when the show finally sold, Gene Roddenberry told the network that he wanted to make a small change on the bridge. He wanted to add some color. And and they thought he was going to paint the bridge another color or change a costume. And when they saw me, they went, whoa, what's going on here? They weren't ready for a woman or a black woman on the bridge just yet, I suppose.
9: So was it actually a very controversial decision at that
1: yes,
9: time?
1: It was a very controversial decision at first. So Gene said, when they said, we thought you were going to change a costume, make a costume, he says, that's a good idea. I don't like her in the green costume. So he literally changed my costume to red.
9: So no pointy ears.
1: No pointy ears.
9: Just that earpiece.
1: Yeah.
3: Nichelle actually considered quitting early on, but it was a chance meeting with civil rights leader, Dr. Martin Luther King, who convinced her to stay because of the huge significance of her role. She was also supported by Roddenberry, as she told Professor Richard Clay in 2017.
10: He was one of the most brilliant men on the planet. And if somebody came up and said, that doesn't make sense, he'd hold a conference with them. And he said, that comes from your limited point of view. I'm talking about the big picture.
11: What were his ideals like?
10: In a word, we are one.
11: Your performances are so strong, partly because you really feel the message.
10: Exactly.
11: That Gene Roddenberry's sharing.
10: Absolutely. Because we were doing something that we really believed in, and you had something to hold on to hold up.
3: Just a year earlier, in 1967, a law banning interracial marriage was lifted by the US Supreme Court. And only months before this broadcast, a TV scandal erupted when British singer Petula Clark touched the arm of black actor and musician Harry Belafonte during a duet. The show's sponsor insisted it be cut, but the American program makers refused, sparking international headlines. So you'd think an actual kiss would blow people's minds.
7: I'm so frightened, Captain. I'm so very frightened.
4: That's the way they want you to feel. Makes them think that they're alive.
10: And they sent, when the kiss went on, it, you know, this was an interracial thing. And I simply said, yeah, because that's what my whole family is. They wrote my life.
3: Michelle's paternal grandfather was a white man from America's South who married a black woman. She explained the storyline of that famous episode that was called Plato's Stepchildren in her interview with Gloria Hunniford.
1: Captain Kirk and Spock are beamed down on a planet, and they have ulterior motives for the crew of the Enterprise. And they beam down Uhura and Nurse Chapel. And for their own amusement, they dress them as goddesses. Mine is like a Cleopatra, and the men as well, and put them in an arena. And through their kinetic powers, which they can force you, presumably, to do something against your will, attempt to make us make love before them in this vast arena, like the Roman gods that they fashioned themselves after. And ours was to resist forcing us to do anything to their liking. And thus the trauma of Uhura and Captain Kirk embracing and speaking about how dare they do this to us. And finally, dramatically, he clenches her in his arms and they yield.
9: And was the kiss good?
1: He's a good kisser.
3: In her autobiography, Michelle revealed that they ended up filming two versions, one with an on-screen kiss and one with the kiss taking place off-screen, but they deliberately messed up the lines on that one, so the shot with the kiss would have to be used. But it wasn't until 1993 that British audiences would get to see that kiss, because the sadistic treatment towards the characters was deemed unsuitable for its early evening TV slot. Star Trek would become a worldwide cultural phenomenon, airing in 120 countries by the late 1970s.
9: Was there an outcry in the States at the time? Was it a very, you know, racist thing that we
1: only
9: talk about?
1: The networks were really concerned about putting it on because of the Southern market, what the South might think, that they would not show it. And oddly enough, the entire country showed it, and they received the largest amount of fan mail we had ever received to that point, and it was almost all very positive.
0: Michelle Nichols, who was truly a trailblazer. She was even recruited by NASA to encourage more women and African Americans to become astronauts. She died in 2022. That was Rena Stanton Sharma guiding us through the BBC archives and clips from Star Trek, which was produced by Desilu Productions and Paramount Television. To demonstrate the global appeal of science fiction, we're taking you next to 1982 and into the heart of Turkish cinema. 2 years earlier, a military coup had thrown the country into disarray and state censorship was stifling its movie industry. The film director, Çetin İnanç, however, inspired by the Star Wars movie franchise, was still determined to create a cinematic space opera for his home country. As Louis Hanet O'Mara explains, it was never going to be easy to make something that would measure up to the original American classic.
6: We didn't live in a world anything like that. Star Wars got it right, but they had the right technical facilities, they had money, they had all the necessary resources.
12: In an interview recorded in 2018 with Turkish film historian Ali Murat Güven, which you're hearing now, İnanç remembers creating ambitious character costumes and sets. Then things started to go wrong. Days before filming begins, the villains' costumes degrade under the sun.
6: Our biggest mistake was taking those guys in fur costumes out into the sunlight.
12: And when the crew leaves the set to fix the costumes, another disaster strikes.
6: While we were busy working on costumes, a storm hit our filming location. Nothing was left of the sets.

0: The young watchman came and told us all the panels and everything had blown away. It would have been impossible to make it all again. The budget was substantial compared to our usual one. It was essentially the budget of two films. We had exceeded it now and had no idea what we were going to do.
1: What results is a movie some regard as the worst ever made. Others call it Turkish Star Wars. İnanç named it Dünyayı Kurtaran Adam, the man who saved the world. Çetin İnanç was born in 1941 in Istanbul's Ortaköy, a neighborhood on the bank of the Bosphorus Strait.
2: Şimdi ben İstanbul.
0: İstanbul is an enormous city. I am from Ortaköy, one of the best districts.
1: His family was hard up, but his imagination was rich, raised on a mixture of superhero comics and fantasy movies.
0: Going to the cinema was a luxury when I was a kid.
1: Looking back, those were formative times.
0: Just as I was figuring out where I came from and who I wanted to be, fantasy films started to appear. The first movie I ever watched in my life was The Conquest of Constantinople, a Turkish movie about Sultan Mehmed II, the conqueror of Istanbul. I watched that movie 7 times. I used to constantly play out scenarios in my imagination, wondering how a person becomes a superhuman.
1: İnanç's answer came sooner than expected. As a young man, he was approached by his brother's former colleague from a building site. The colleague had pivoted into movie making and wondered if İnanç might be interested in helping him out.
0: He introduced me to a famous director, but I realized the work wasn't for me. I saw the whole weird hierarchy and the way things were run, and I just took off. A couple days later, word got back to me that they were asking about me again. He was asking, "Where is that kid Çetin? He's got potential. Bring him here to work as my assistant."
1: Marriage, conscription to Cyprus, and a brief stint studying law all intervened. But İnanç had already arrived at the career in which he'd spend the rest of his life. Work was challenging but regular for İnanç through the 1960s and 70s. High taxes on foreign movie ticket sales drove audiences towards cheaper domestic film screenings across Turkish towns and cities.
0: In İzmir alone, there were 10 or 12 open-air cinemas, each holding about 3,000 people.
1: Yeşilsam Street in Istanbul became the epicenter of Turkey's film industry.
0: I'm talking about 300 to 400 films being made each year.
1: And İnanç, nicknamed the Jet Director for his prodigious output, played no small part.
0: From roughly 1971 up until about 80 or 82, we made more or less 60 to 70 films. We were shooting 10 to 15 films a year.
1: Inevitably, the films lacked the same polish as their Hollywood counterparts.
0: All the stories were basically adaptations. There was not enough 35mm negative film stock, not enough money. Sometimes even paying a screenwriter was too much. You had to find the cheapest camera and cameraman. You had to use the cheapest crew. There were other producers making big productions, but since we didn't have those resources, this was the path we had to take. Either we did it this way, or we just walk away.
1: Often these conditions demanded some creative solutions.
0: For instance, in many nighttime shootout scenes, I used those toy cup guns, the kind kids play with, for the wide shots. They actually produce a better muzzle flash than real guns. In many films, if a gun didn't actually fire, we would fix it in the studio. We would scratch the negative with a pin and insert bullet traces on the emulsion.
1: And sometimes, working as fast as he did, İnanç resorted to what he calls borrowing.
0: I used to shoot a movie in 2 days. I would start in the morning, and by the evening of the second day, the film was finished. How did we finish it? We would insert footage from other movies for the missing parts. In my film Bombalowski, the one about flying men, we shot, but for the flying scenes, we just used footage from another film. Everyone was doing that back then.
1: With no enforceable copyright laws for foreign movies, filmmakers in Turkey regularly lifted characters, scenes, and soundtracks from other movies to use in their own. This practice gave rise to a whole genre, Turkish copy cinema. Titles include Turkish Superman, The Turkish Exorcist, and Three Giant Men, a crossover that sets Captain America and a Mexican wrestler against a Spider-Man-like villain. This, as it turned out, was Inanç's solution after his set for Turkish Star Wars blew away.
0: I went to the theater and watched Star Wars twice. I thought to myself, man, how are we going to survive a 35mm distribution copy of this?
1: One night, Inanç bribed a cinema projectionist for a copy of George Lucas's Star Wars, produced by Lucasfilm, and promised to return it before anyone noticed.
0: I took the copy I had obtained to the studio. We quickly selected fight scenes set in space and made new copies from those yards. The next day, I added these scenes borrowed from Star Wars to the appropriate places in the film.
1: He projected the original Star Wars clips onto a screen behind his actors, who wore borrowed motorbike helmets for their space pilot attire. These background scenes came out noticeably squashed, however, as Inanç didn't have the correct lens for his projector. Undeterred, he brought to life an elaborate storyline featuring mummies, wizards, and a golden brain, splicing in elements from more than a dozen films.
0: That film contains clips taken from 16 different movies. Scarred faces, space imagery, shrines, pyramids, and so on. Since Star Wars is so well known, everyone assumed the footage was from there. But we actually used material from several other films, my friend.
1: This material included scores from Indiana Jones and Battlestar Galactica, along with fight scenes from the fantasy classic, The Magic Sword. On release, the movie was a national blockbuster, its success helping Inanç and his team to buy an office and pay off their loans. Today, it's seen as the prime example of Turkish copy cinema, which has since disappeared as copyright laws have become more prevalent. Dünyaya Kurtaran Adam, or Turkish Star Wars, now has fans all over the world, some ironic and others sincere. As far as Inanç is concerned, though, even if it's a failure, it's a triumph.
0: They call our film the worst. If being the most, the ultimate, is what matters, well, we are the ultimate too.
2: En olmak önemliyse biz de eniz.
3: Louis Hanet O'Mara was our guide through an archive interview with Çetin Inanç, originally recorded by the Turkish movie historian Ali Murat Güven in 2018. It was an Ember production. Finally, let's go back to the original Hollywood Star Wars, directed in 1977 by George Lucas. It was intended as a big showpiece bit of filmmaking, transporting the viewer to exotic new worlds and a drama played out on an epic scale. History tells us it succeeded, but it also changed toy marketing forever. Rowan Bridge has the story.
4: Boxes would come down the aisle to a toy store, and kids were ripping through the boxes before this stuff even got on a peg.
5: We'll come back to that moment later. That voice you heard, though, was Jim Swearingen. 50 years ago, he was a toy designer at Kenner, a mid-sized toy company in America's Midwest. They were always looking for inspiration for toy ideas. And one day, a movie script came in that had already been turned down by the big beasts of the toy world. Jim took it home.
4: As I'm reading through the script and just all the descriptions of the action, you know, there's Han Solo the pirate.
6: Look, I ain't in this for your revolution, man. I'm not in it for you, princess. I expect to be well paid. I'm in it for the money.
4: Luke, the young starstruck guy.
7: I'm Luke Skywalker. I'm here to rescue you.
4: And then when it came to the dogfights and chasing the Millennium Falcon.
5: That's Han Solo's spaceship.
4: I just knew we had to do something with it. I couldn't wait to give it to Dave Okada, my boss, and say, go in your office and shut the door. Take a couple hours, read through this thing. We got to do this.
5: But it was a massive risk.
4: It was difficult from the point of view that it was a movie. Could be in and out of theater in weeks, maybe months. It was science fiction, and the toy buyers at that time had been turned off to science fiction because of Star Trek, because they still had a lot of Star Trek on the shelf. And it was opening in May, which is completely counter to the toy business. We sold toys from September to December.
5: Despite the risks, Jim was convinced the toys would sell, but it wasn't the action figures he had faith in. It was the spaceships.
4: Now, I was 27 while I was doing Star Wars, and I always relied on my 7-year-old or 8-year-old self to come and, you know, look for toy ideas. And the easiest thing was when they started talking about the X-Wings and the TIE Fighters and the Millennium Falcon, which we really didn't know what they looked like or anything. But when they're talking about the dogfights.
8: I got him! Great pick! Don't get cocky!
4: that was the essence of the toys that I thought an 8-year-old boy would want to be doing. So

0: That was the star of the show.
1: At the time, most action figures like Barbie or G.I. Joe were 30 centimetres tall, but that would have meant an X-Wing that was 90 centimetres long, way too big for a seven-year-old to have a dogfight with. The figures would have to be smaller, and now Jim had to come up with some prototypes.
0: I had to really quickly come up with a way of showing the characters, and I relied on Fisher-Price toys, the Adventure People.
2: Fisher-Price presents...
3: The Adventure People!
0: They happened to be about the right size, and they gave me something to start with.
1: They're about 9.5 centimeters.
0: I would use my X-Acto knife and body putty to mock up the characters.
4: What's an X-Acto knife?
0: It's a very sharp knife for cutting. It has a razor blade, sharp blade on it. So I hacked things together, and the body putty was easy to mock things up. They became the first 3D examples of the characters. Princess Leia started out as a nurse. Luke Skywalker and Han Solo, they all were lumberjacks. And Fisher-Price Fireman became Darth Vader originally.
1: The project's going forward, and Jim goes out to California to meet with Lucasfilm.
0: Then it's like, okay, well, do you want to see dailies? What they've shot in the days before, they all get reviewed. So I was like, I'm going to see the movie. So we're just walking through, and they go into this room full of ugly old couches. We sit down, and the lights go down, and I'm psyched now. I'm thinking I'm going to see the Death Star blowing up. And all I see is a black screen with some twinkling lights down in one corner. It's like blinking color. I was just like so disappointed.
1: If the preview was disappointing, the finished product certainly wasn't. Jim got to be at the first ever public screening of something called Alaska.
0: I went out to San Francisco to the North Point Theater. None of these people knew anything about it. They'd been told about a premiere for a film called Alaska. It was just the greatest fun, because you sit down and the lights go down, and when Lucasfilm popped on and then Star Wars, you can tell people are talking to one another, like, what the, you know, what's this? And then as the crawl started, so in a galaxy far, far away, I say, you could hear, there are some people that can't read without speaking. And they're all very quiet about it, but you can kind of hear a little galaxy far, far away. And the crawl finishes, and then the blockade runner comes by, and the excitement started building. And then when the destroyer started coming overhead, the subwoofers started coming up. And when the engines were in view, they had the subwoofers. You can feel it in your seat. And then we were off to the races. You know, now they're into it. Okay, we're not seeing Alaska, we're seeing something else. And when the Death Star blew up, there were people out of their seats cheering, and that virgin audience were the only ones that really experienced Star Wars completely unaided.
1: Great. Jim's convinced they have a hit on their hands. Toys will fly off the shelves. The only issue is there's no way they'll have the product ready for when the film comes out. It just takes too long to develop them, even with Kenner throwing everything they have at it.
0: People are like throwing out ideas what we could do to, you know, somebody came up with the idea of basically marketing a promise, and what now has become the early bird.
5: Chewbacca, Luke, and Princess Leia. They're the Star Wars Early Bird set of figures. These action figures are not yet available, but this Star Wars Early Bird certificate package was in stores with this colorful
0: Star Wars... A big envelope promising the people that purchase it the first figures. We were going to sell a promise. You'd get the first four figures if you bought this thing and sent in the coupon. It wasn't so much the numbers that we sold, but the brilliant thing about it was that every TV station would run a storyline about this outrage. Can you believe Kenner Toys is selling a cardboard envelope promising that you'll get your Star Wars figures? And we couldn't afford all the energy in that PR. Whoever actually did it deserves great credit for Star Wars being such a success.
4: Because it could have backfired terribly. I mean, you could have had parents going, why are you charging me for a piece of cardboard? My kid wants a real toy for Christmas.
0: It could have gone either way. Luckily, the movie was still in the theater. I mean, if the movie had been gone like a normal cycle, open in May,

0: just a teeny weeny part of a galaxy far, far away.
1: A galaxy now populated by countless Star Wars toy figures and spaceships. Jim Swearingen was speaking to Rowan Bridge. Today, some of those original toys from the 1970s can fetch hundreds of dollars at auction. That's it for this edition of the History Hour. We'll be much more earthbound when we return with another collection of first-hand memories from the past next week. So for now, this is Max Pearson. From all of us here, thanks for listening.

0: Internationally, Iran's top negotiators threatened the United States with heavier and more painful attacks in the future if it continues to strike Iran. Middle East correspondent Matthew Doran reports.
1: Mohammed Boher Holibov issued the warning in a video on his Telegram channel, saying that the United States needed to realise the rules of the war had changed before it's too late, with the Speaker of the Iranian Parliament promising that any attacks against Iran will receive a faster, heavier and more painful response than ever before. The comments followed the US military attacking three Iranian tankers over the weekend and the two sides exchanging fire across the Persian Gulf and beyond last week, as their dispute over the choked Strait of Hormuz continued and broader peace talks remained stalled. Matthew Doran, ABC News, Jerusalem.
0: An Amazon cargo plane's overrun a runway at Miami International Airport with reports that it struck several vehicles. Officials say the Prime Air flight overran the airport's diagonal runway and is disabled. All runways and taxis are currently closed as a result. Two-time defending champion Aryna Sabalenka has overpowered the American Taylor Townsend to reach a sixth straight US Open tennis quarterfinal. A topsy-turvy contest featured 10 breaks of serve, but Sabalenka recovered from 3-1 down in the second set to seal a 6-4, 6-3 victory. It was the Belarusian's 18th consecutive win at the tournament, extending her three-year unbeaten streak following back-to-back triumphs in 2024 and 25. Sabalenka becomes the first woman to reach six consecutive singles quarterfinals at Flushing Meadows.
2: Thank you very much, Noni. Sarah Morris with you here now. We're coming to you from Gadigal Land.
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2: Good morning. It is Monday, the 7th of September. Hope you had a great weekend. Making news this morning, a major manhunt is underway in Victoria for a man accused of attacking his brother and parents with an axe. We'll bring you the details on that one. Also, we'll take you to Germany, where exit polls show the far-right Alternative for Deutschland party appears to have won a state election.
4: That they're no longer a political fringe party that can be kept away from power just by sheer political will from the other political parties.
2: All of that coming up and plenty more here on News Radio this morning. Now, in terms of weather, do expect some showers today if you're in Sydney, Melbourne, Hobart and Darwin. There's some morning smoke forecast for Brisbane, but in all the other capital cities, it should be a fine start to the week for you. Well, we are going to start in Victoria this morning. Thousands of people in the state have been placed on alert as police hunt for a man who allegedly attacked his brother and parents with an axe in Victoria's Gippsland region. All three members of the family remain in hospital, and investigators say it's been difficult to speak with them due to the extent of their injuries. Police are urging people to stay away from the alleged attacker if he is seen and to call 000 if they spot him. Our reporter Steph Ferrier has the latest on this.
5: This is an incredibly sad case and also one that police are proceeding with extreme caution. They say that 48-year-old Peter O'Ryan could still be armed and people should not approach him if they see him, instead to contact 000 because they do not want anybody else to be hurt. Now, this all unfolded on Saturday at the family's Cowies Road property in Tyres, which is about 160 kilometres east of Melbourne's CBD. Police believe that this all happened after an argument, that Peter O'Ryan allegedly assaulted first his brother and then turned his attention on his parents. Now, his 47-year-old brother and 76-year-old father were both flown to hospital with life-threatening injuries, while his 74-year-old mother suffered critical injuries. They're still to piece together exactly what happened, as you've mentioned, because due to the severity of the injuries, it's just so hard to be able to get information from these victims. They say that two of them haven't regained consciousness and the other is obviously under sedation at the moment as well. So they're still trying to piece together exactly what happened, but they believe that the weapon used was either a blunt axe or a tomahawk, and they believe that he could still be armed with that weapon. Now, it is believed that Peter O'Ryan has no fixed address, but he is known to frequent the Morwell, Traralgon and also Tyres areas, and he has run away after this argument, according to police, so they are continuing to search all of those surrounding properties.
2: So that's our reporter there in Victoria, Steph Ferrier. We're waiting for an update from police on this today. As soon as we've got it, we'll certainly bring it to you.

0: off to Germany now, where exit polls are showing that the far-right Alternative for Deutschland party is set for a big win in a crucial state election. Now, those are the cheers of the party faithful after hearing in exit polls that the party is predicted to take 44.5% of the vote in the eastern state of Saxony-Anhalt, well ahead of the conservative CDU party, which has just 18.4% of the vote. Now, it's expected they will not quite have the number of seats to form a majority that they're going to need, but the AfD says it has won a mandate to govern. If so, it will be the first time since the Second World War that a far-right party has held state-level power in Germany. Here is the AfD's co-leader, Alice Weidel, reacting to the results.
1: This is a historic result, and it's a very clear mandate to form a government. And Mr. Siegmund has always said that we're open to talks. We're always ready to work together to push through policies that are good for Germany and, above all, for Saxony-Anhalt.
0: Let's get some more now with Deutsche Welle's Michaela Kufner, their political editor, who explains the significance of this election.
2: Let me just quote the answer that we just heard a short while ago from Thorsten Frey, the chief whip of the Conservatives, who lost half their support, who are the incumbents in that state of Saxony-Anhalt. And he said it was a historic day for the whole of Germany, because after all, this is the first time that a far-right party comes so close to power. And just following up from the analysis before, the German election system is constructed to create an arithmetic formula where parties have to usually find coalition partners. It's not a first-past-the-post system where the winner takes it all. And it doesn't look like the far-right alternative will be able to take it all, although there's, I haven't seen an exit poll yet where they're actually able to do that on their own. And a lot hinges now on whether that small party, that splinter group of the left that has some right-wing policies, particularly when it comes to migration, the Bündnis Sarah Wagenknecht, actually manages to take the 5% threshold. So this is quite a nail-biter here still in Germany, where everybody's waiting to see whether the far-right alternative for Germany could have a majority in its own right.
3: How much is this, do you think, then, a test case for AfD's ability to be able to succeed in other parts of Germany?
2: Well, it's a rather small laboratory because it's less than 3% of the electorate, some 1.7 million people, but it continues a trend that we've seen in previous regional elections as well in Western states, where the Alternative for Germany has been able to double its results. Certainly from the polling that we've seen, which suggests huge disappointment, particularly in the Conservatives, that big tent, right-leaning centrist party of the German Chancellor, that is helping the AfD. Clearly, the feeling of being left behind in former East German states was a key driving factor in these elections, and there was an overarching mood for change. After all, the conservative CDU party was in government for almost a quarter of a century in Saxony-Anhalt. So it doesn't speak for the Germany, but it manifests a trend that we keep seeing, that the AfD keeps essentially doubling its results. And we have more regional elections coming up on the 20th of September. We will see Mecklenburg-West Pomerania also go to the polls, where the AfD is not dissimilarly strong. So that will be the next test case that follows up from this.
3: And you've spoken about how much the numbers matter here, but in terms of if AfD isn't able to create a coalition, what could happen in that scenario?
2: It's not just about being able, actually, it's also a question of how willing the AfD lead candidate, who's been so successful here, how willing he actually is to try and convince other parties to go into a coalition with them. And there's something of a nightmare scenario for the Conservative camp, that he might just need two or three extra MPs to jump ship from the Conservatives to the far-right Alternative for Germany. That's within the range of possibilities, going on past statements of some of those MPs who reject the so-called firewall, a fundamental decision not to cooperate with the AfD. And this could be the next big issue here. And that

0: that's really where this small sample of voters doesn't matter anymore. It's a point that could ignite a whole succession of political destruction, even, for the unity of the Conservative camp here in Germany.
1: And in terms of the CDU party, how much of a political humiliation is this for them?
0: Oh, it's a huge humiliation. The big question is, we've just seen a document from the youth organization of the Conservative camp requesting for their lead candidate, who is the incumbent state premier, because he took over a couple of months ago, Sven Schulze, to step down. So I would expect that momentum to rise and the pressure to get ever greater on him to stand down. He is scheduled to have a joint press conference with the German Chancellor on Monday afternoon. That's a very long time in German politics as we look at these, well, they're not even full results yet, but these first results coming in.
1: And Michaela, are you surprised by some of the protests that we're already seeing in some parts of Germany?
0: Well, I'm not, because this is a very emotive issue, and we got a first taste of it when Friedrich Merz, before he became Chancellor, allowed the AfD to join a non-binding petition on migration in Parliament to help it to a majority. That instantly brought thousands of people to the streets protesting outside the Conservative CDU party headquarters. So it's hugely emotive, and that's what's so unpredictable about this outcome. What this will do to the whole firewall debate, and whether this new political reality will spark a whole set of ideological debates at such a crucial time as Germany is facing a hybrid war, the economy is struggling, and it's really a moment to get the country together. And on top of that, Friedrich Merz, the German Chancellor, has pretty low opinion polls. So there's all the stuff there for a perfect storm, a very tricky situation that could come from this indeed.
2: That's Deutsche Welle's Michaela Kufner there. We're going to be talking about this a little more this morning. We're going to be interviewing a woman called Katia Hoyer, who is a German historian and also the author of the book Weimar, Life on the Edge of Catastrophe. Now, that's a book that explores how the German town of Weimar transitioned from the birthplace of a hopeful democracy back in 1919 to a Nazi stronghold. And we're going to be asking her if we can draw any comparisons to the rise of the Nazi party and what's happening in Germany right now. So stick with us. We'll bring that to you a little later this morning. This is ABC News Radio. Let's check the headlines. A major manhunt is underway this morning in Victoria's Gippsland for a man accused of attacking his brother and parents with an axe at Tyres on Saturday. The three victims are in a critical but stable condition in the Alfred Hospital in Melbourne. Qantas says a plane at the centre of a fire scare remains temporarily grounded in New Zealand while engineers investigate the cause. The Sydney-bound aircraft had just taken off in Queenstown when flames appeared to shoot out from one side of the plane on Saturday. And world football's governing body has confirmed that its president, Gianni Infantino, still intends to stand for re-election next March. It's the first time that FIFA has said he will seek a fourth term since he announced his widely criticised plan to sell stakes in tournaments to private investors. Well, let me take you to Sydney now. Speculation about the future of a housing developer in the city called Bathla is running high this morning as it tries to secure some more funding. Bathla is one of the city's biggest residential property developers. It was placed into voluntary administration on August the 25th after running into cash flow problems. Our reporter Julia Andre has more on this.
3: The potential collapse of Bathla is really significant because it's one of the largest suppliers of affordable housing in Australia. It's actually got 14,000 new apartments in the pipeline to be built in New South Wales, but that's now been stalled because there's an administrator who is looking after the business. Now, those 14,000 new apartments represent 18.5% of new housing stock in New South Wales. So if they weren't to continue being built, that would be a huge blow to New South Wales because it's already well behind its new housing targets. Now, as well as owing secure lenders over $3 billion, Bathla also also owes the tax office $145 million. They owe $42 million in land taxes, and they're also short of $4 million, which they owe in employees' super and wages. But last week, when the administrator told us that they were having positive discussions with a handful of lenders to be able to secure cash as a pipeline for the company, but there was a deadline set for Monday morning, the last that we heard, so we'll wait and see if we get some more information to see if they've secured that funding later on this morning.
2: Okay, we stand by to bring you those developments as we get them. That's Julia Andre reporting for us this morning. Let me take you to Ukraine now. US envoys Steve Witkoff and Jared Kushner are pushing for trilateral talks between the US, Russia and Ukraine to bring an end to the war. Now, the pair have held talks with Ukraine's President Volodymyr Zelensky, actually the first time they've been to Kyiv since Russia's full-scale invasion. It does follow a meeting with Russia's President Vladimir Putin in Moscow over the weekend. Now, President Zelensky has hailed these talks as very substantial, while Steve Witkoff says the US delegation is very encouraged.
4: I would say that we've had very meaningful discussion, substantive, important, and we are very encouraged. And we look forward to continuing this day as long as it takes.
2: Okay, so where does this leave efforts to bring the war to an end? We're joined now by the former advisor to Ukraine's Minister of Defence, Yuri Sak. Yuri, welcome to News Radio. Thanks for being with us.
5: Thank you for having me.
2: How are these talks being viewed inside Ukraine?
5: Well, inside Ukraine, I have to say, people are very happy because for the first time in almost a week, we've had 2 days with no air raid sirens, which means that huge lines of people in cinemas, in supermarkets. Because so that's the minimum positive outcome of this visit, right, for people on the ground. But of course, you know, on a serious note, look, we are very skeptical, as always, because Russians are very clear about their intentions. They want to continue this war. At the same time, we welcome all efforts aimed at achieving peace. And, of course, the fact that this is the first time that Kushner and Witkoff have actually physically visited Kyiv. You know, they've been here. They saw our country with their own eyes. Hopefully, this will somehow motivate them to kind of push stronger for a lasting and durable peace, but we'll have to see about that.
2: You just mentioned there it is the first time they've been to Kyiv. I know they've been to Russia a few more times than that. Why has it taken them more than 4 years, essentially, to make this trip to Ukraine?
5: That's a very good question. And, you know, I don't think there's like a plausible answer to that because apparently it's not about security, because when, you know, Donald Trump wants it, Putin stops firing at Kyiv. And this is exactly what is happening right now. But look, they apparently during these talks, it has been mentioned that there are some new, fresh ideas about how to end this war. So maybe, you know, a more intimate involvement of Kushner and Witkoff with Ukraine is one of those ideas.
2: Yeah. Have you heard any more of those ideas, any game plan they've got?
5: For the moment, it's very sort of vague and, you know, it's kind of very positive. But we've heard this before, unfortunately. And every time we've heard this before, it hasn't led to anything. And in parallel, we're hearing signs from Russia about, you know, the usual talk about having to achieve their objectives, whatever they are. And even President Zelensky today during the press conference, he said that most likely we'll, you know, the war will continue throughout the winter and it'll be a tough winter for all of us here in Ukraine. That's why we need more help. We need more air defenses. We need more funds. But of course, the diplomatic track will continue to be in focus. And on our part, we will do everything we can and have to. Because, you know, like the Americans want peace. We want peace. Everybody wants peace apart from the Russians. The Russians want war and they'll get it.
2: You were saying there that the diplomatic effort continues. I know there's been calls from these two Americans that there should be trilateral talks now. I know previously Vladimir Putin said if there are trilateral talks, they should be held in Moscow. Do you think President Zelensky would be willing to go to Moscow for those talks?
5: No, that's not possible. And, you know, like, well, when somebody makes a suggestion which is a non-starter from a goal, it just shows that they're not serious about their suggestion or their intentions.

0: So if trilateral meetings were to happen, they have to happen on some neutral third country territory, you know, Turkey, Abu Dhabi, Alaska, Sydney, anywhere, but definitely not Moscow.
1: That makes sense. I know over the past couple of months, and we've been reporting on this extensively here, Ukraine's been attacking much deeper into Russia. Do you think that those attacks can break Russia's resolve and force them into peace talks, even if they're not that keen for them?
0: Little by little, I think they are having a very negative incremental impact on Russian economy. You know, just today we saw reports from Russia that apparently Russian people, now when they go to petrol station to put petrol in their cars, they carry firearms because, you know, the situation is getting very desperate in across Russia, because we have degraded so much of their oil refineries. We've destroyed their oil depots. So it's little by little, like, you know, what we call the long-range sanctions, and of course coupled with other economic sanctions imposed on Russia by the international community, it kind of degrades Russian economy, which actually could be one of the explanations as to why Putin is now more willing to jumpstart these talks.
1: Talking of the Russian economy, I was following the developments over the weekend where the US envoys were in Russia. And besides talking about ending the war there, a Russian official said that the US envoys also discussed potential, and I quote, mutually beneficial Russian-American projects. How do you feel about American diplomats holding talks about economic deals with Russia while this war's still going?
0: If that's what it takes for them to end the war, they can talk what they like. You know, I mean, we really are very interested in ending this war because it has, you know, destroyed so many lives in Ukraine, and there's more damage and hurt and tragedy to come. So, you know, if they believe that this strategy can work, if they believe that they can entice the Russians by some economic perks, you know, we are fine with that. The only problem is that it's not going to work because, you know, what the Kremlin leadership wants is the destruction of Ukraine. They don't need economic, you know, benefits. They want Ukrainian state to cease existing. That's unfortunately the truth and reality.
1: I know, as well as talking about potential peace negotiations, securing more Patriot interceptor missiles would have been high on the agenda for Ukrainians talking to those US envoys today. We're not hearing much that there's been any progress on securing more of those. How concerning is that as this war now heads into winter?
0: It is very concerning because, as you and your listeners know very well, Sarah, Patriot systems are the only ones capable of intercepting ballistic missiles. And, you know, if we don't get sufficient number of those, of course, we'll be at the huge risk of having our energy infrastructure further destroyed and civilian targets will be hit. So the talks continue. As far as, you know, it was reported so far, I'm not sure. I mean, it must have been one of the issues that was discussed today in Kyiv. But considering that no kind of announcement was made, we can probably assume that no commitments were made by the US on this front. So we'll have to keep pushing.
1: Yuri Sack, it's always great to hear from you here on News Radio. Thank you for being with us.
0: Thank you. Thanks, Sarah. Yeah,
1: thank you. Yuri Sack, who is bye-bye, the former advisor to Ukraine's Minister for Defence. So we'll bring you more, of course, in reaction to both the talks in Russia and the talks in Ukraine over the next couple of days. We are going to stay overseas. FIFA has confirmed that its president, Gianni Infantino, is going to stand for re-election in March next year. Now, of course, he's been under pressure to resign since his scrapped plan to sell tickets in the FIFA competitions, or stakes rather, in FIFA competitions to private investment firms fell over. The BBC's Delyth Lloyd has more on this for us.
2: Infantino has been FIFA president since 2016, but he's been under pressure following his scrapped plan to sell stakes in FIFA competitions to private investment firms. Now, the plans, you may remember, sparked a global outcry, with European football's governing body UEFA threatening to boycott all FIFA competitions, including the World Cup. Well, Infantino refused to answer questions about his future when asked by reporters at the Women's Under-20 World Cup in Poland on Saturday. It's the first time FIFA has said he will run

0: for a new term since the plan was announced following the summer's World Cup. And if he's re-elected, it means he'll serve until 2031. Last week, UEFA filed legal papers in the US requesting disclosure of evidence and documents from FIFA, warning it could lodge a criminal complaint in Switzerland. BBC Sport understands UEFA is confident, though, that a candidate can be found to stand against Infantino. Nominations must be submitted, though, by the 18th of November.
1: Okay, you're listening there to that analysis from the BBC's Delyth Lloyd. This is ABC News Radio. Very shortly, we'll get you a news update, but let's look at weather and finance first. Despite 200 futures this morning, pretty flat at 9,002. The Aussie dollar is trading at 71.9, so it is down a touch. Looking at weather for you, if you're in Brisbane today, expect some morning smoke. Top temperature of 26 degrees. Right now it is 16. In Sydney, a shower or two with a top of 22 degrees. It's 13 at the moment. Canberra, partly cloudy, maximum of 18. It's 9 degrees right now. Melbourne, a shower or two with a top of 14. It's 11 as I speak. If you're in Hobart, a shower or two for your Monday, top of 15 degrees, it's 8 right now. In Adelaide, partly cloudy with a top of 19, it's 8 at the moment. In Perth, mostly sunny, top of 23 for you, it's 12 as we go to air. And in Darwin, a shower or two today, a top of 32 degrees, it is 25 right now. Eastern Standard Time at 6:30, in the centre 6 o'clock, in WA, it's 4:30.
2: ABC News, good morning, I'm Noni Edwards. The widely used online maths learning program MathSpace has apologised for a major data breach, potentially exposing the personal information of more than 1 million school students, parents and school staff nationwide. More from Jean Kennedy.
3: In a blog posted online, MathSpace has revealed that unauthorised access to its systems began as early as August 10, with information downloaded on August 27. But it says it didn't confirm the cyber attack until last Thursday. It informed state and territory education departments from last Friday and started notifying affected individuals from yesterday. It says it has no evidence so far that the data accessed has been published, distributed, sold, or otherwise misused. It says it's truly sorry this happened and is taking steps to stop similar breaches in the future.
2: Community members are being urged to stay away from a man who allegedly attacked his brother and parents with an axe in Gippsland in Victoria's East. Georgia Lenton Williams has a story.
4: Victoria Police has issued a warrant for 48-year-old Peter O'Ryan, who allegedly assaulted his parents and brother at the family's property on Cowies Road in Tyres on Saturday. His 76-year-old father and 47-year-old brother were airlifted to hospital with life-threatening injuries. His 74-year-old mother was taken to hospital with critical injuries. Mr. O'Ryan was known to police before the incident. He has no fixed address but frequents Morwell, Traralgon and Tyres. Police say people should not approach Mr. O'Ryan if they spot him, as he is likely armed, and should call 000 immediately.
2: Dozens of bushfires threatened homes and major highways in southeast Queensland and northern New South Wales before firefighters gained control thanks to an improvement in conditions. Harry Battenshaw reports.
5: Temperatures soared above average in southeast Queensland, with total fire bans in place for Ipswich and the Lockyer Valley. A large blaze burning at Plainland west of Brisbane caused major traffic delays along the Warrego Highway, and authorities expect it to continue burning over the coming days. Meanwhile, in northern New South Wales, people near Tabulum west of Casino were told to shelter in place as an emergency level fire burned out of control. Two Watch and Act level blazes burning near Rapville and Shannondale also had firefighters on high alert. All three fires have since been downgraded to advice level.
2: Ash from a volcanic eruption has caused six airports in Indonesia to suspend flight operations, including hundreds of flights at Jakarta's Soekarno-Hatta International Airport. Anak Krakatau, a volcano between the Indonesian islands of Java and Sumatra, has been erupting since late Friday. 58 international flights have been affected, while Singapore Airlines and Malaysia Airlines say they've cancelled flights to and from Jakarta. US envoys have met in Kyiv to try and revive efforts to end the war between Ukraine and Russia. North America correspondent Cayman Gok has more.
6: Trump administration peace envoys Steve Witkoff and Jared Kushner met with Ukrainian officials to discuss terms to end the war with Russia. It was the pair's first visit to Kyiv, despite multiple invitations. They visited Moscow several times to try and end the war and met with Russian leader Vladimir Putin the day prior. They're trying to revive trilateral peace talks as the war has gone on for more than 4.5 years. Ukrainian leader Volodymyr Zelensky said he was supportive of US-mediated peace talks to resume. Cayman Gok, ABC News, Washington.
2: Exit polls show a far-right party in Germany's won a historic state election in a landslide. Here's Europe correspondent Elias Kluhr.
7: The far-right anti-immigration party, the Alternative for Deutschland, or the AfD, won the state election in Saxony-Anhalt comprehensively and are on track to claim over 44% of the vote. But it looks like it'll fall just short of gaining full control of the state's parliament, and it remains unclear how they'll form a coalition government. The major parties in Germany established the so-called firewall policy and have declared they will refuse to govern with the AfD. Regardless of whether the AfD does form government, the result leaves the party in a commanding position. And if the AfD were to form government, it would be the first time a far-right party has ruled a state parliament in Germany since the Second World War.
2: Sport now, and Arsenal's come from behind to beat their London soccer rivals Chelsea 2-1 in the English Premier League. The reigning champions went behind as Chelsea's new signing Morgan Rogers volleyed home after just 2 minutes. But Arsenal equalised after 25 thanks to Kai Havertz before Martin Odegaard settled in early in the second half. In the day's earlier game, Everton scored in added time to rescue a 2-2 draw with Manchester United. After 3 games of the season, Man City are top equal on points with second place Arsenal.
1: Thank you very much, Noni. Sarah Morris with you here this morning. It is Monday, the 7th of September.
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1: Hello, I do hope you're well. Thanks for being with us here on News Radio right across the country. Coming up, more than 1,000 flights in Indonesia have been cancelled as a volcano eruption sends ash into flight paths. We'll get the details on that. Also back home, One Nation is promising to give Australians the choice to use some of their super to pay their mortgage or rent. So we'll also get an understanding of how that will work. And which country do you think of when you hear the bagpipes? That might be a bit of a funny question for me to ask. Of course, I bet you're thinking Scotland. Well, let me tell you, there is a country in a part of the world I suspect you would not associate with bagpipes that says it had bagpipes long before Scotland did. So we're going to find out a little bit about that. Now, in terms of weather, some showers today if you're in Sydney, Melbourne, Hobart and Darwin, some morning smoke in Brisbane. But everywhere else, it should be a mostly fine start to the week. Let's check on finance before we go any further. We're joined this morning by Gillian Bowen, who is the head of media and markets at CommSec. Gil, good morning.
9: Good morning.
1: Okay, a strong US jobs report sent Wall Street lower on Friday. Why was that?
9: Well, Sarah, it seems good news was also perhaps not so good news in the US on Friday. So, yeah, data out at the end of last week showed more people have jobs there. So 162,000 jobs were added to the US economy in August. That's 3 times the consensus. Useful for those looking for work, but there was a sell-off on Wall Street. Markets interpreted the stronger-than-expected result as another sign a rate hike is coming from the US Federal Reserve at its meeting later this month. Wall Street's also heading into a 3-day holiday weekend, which can also contribute to volatility and sell-offs. So the Dow Jones Index finished down 0.5%, the S&P 500 fell 0.4%, and the NASDAQ lost 0.3%. As for global oil prices, they rose on Friday, ending the week higher after the US and Iran resumed military exchanges. Brent crude futures settled up 0.8% at $96.28 a barrel.
1: And what's in focus this week for the Aussie share market, Gil?
9: Well, investors here will also be looking for some insights on interest rates and thinking about as well the RBA's thinking on interest rates. There are some RBA officials out and about with speaking engagements. A reminder, the next RBA meeting for us is also at the end of this month. We'll also get an update on how consumers and businesses are feeling this week with the Westpac consumer sentiment out. Well, then our business confidence will also be out as well. This morning, the Aussie share market looks like it's heading for a flat open.
1: Okay, and the dollar, how's it looking?
9: Currencies were steady against the US dollar this morning. One Australian dollar is buying 71.98 US cents.
1: Okay, thank you very much. Appreciate it. Have a good week, Gil.
9: You too.
1: Thank you, Gilbo, and the head of media and markets at CommSec. Now, if you are flying to Indonesia anytime soon or know anyone who's over there trying to fly out of it, this is a story that might interest you. Ash has been sent into the sky from

0: an erupting volcano, and it's closed 8 airports in Indonesia, leading to the cancellation of more than 1,000 flights. Now, Qantas has told the ABC that flights to and from Jakarta have been cancelled and that its meteorologists and operations teams are closely monitoring the conditions. Now, the volcano began erupting late on Friday. Volcanic ash has been detected at the airport over the weekend. The BBC's Lisa Tambunan has more from Jakarta for us this morning. Let me get this for you.
1: The eruption began late on Friday and sent ash nearly 10 miles into the sky. Mount Anak Krakatau, which sits in the Sunda Strait between Java and Sumatra, was active once again. The seismic activity has continued through the weekend, with 2 more eruptions triggering widespread flight disruption. These passengers at Indonesia's main international airport near Jakarta didn't know how long they would have to wait for a flight.
2: If a volcano erupts, I understand that. The problem is, why weren't we informed? That way, passengers wouldn't have needed to come here.
3: It has caused problems for me. People are waiting for me. But this is nature. I have to accept it.
1: Routes to and from Singapore, along with major international flights to Doha, Sydney and Kuala Lumpur, have all been affected. On the ground, residents of Jakarta and other cities have been sweeping up the ash outside their homes. They've been advised to wear masks and eye protection and to remain indoors. Fishing boats and other vessels have been banned from within 3 kilometres of the active crater. The sea level is being monitored, but the authorities say the likelihood of a tsunami is low.
0: And that's the BBC's Lisa Tambunan there. Now, the power that social media companies have to decide what you see on your social media feeds could be up for change. The Australian federal government is preparing to unveil draft digital duty of care laws this week, which would give social media users greater choice over what they see on their feeds. Our political reporter, Nicole Asher, joins us from our Parliament House studios in Canberra this morning. Hello, Nicole.
4: Hello.
0: What could these changes mean for people and their social media addictions?
4: Well, look, you know, you wake up in the morning, roll over and pick up your phone and start scrolling. You know, you're sitting at the breakfast table doing so. I'd like to pretend we don't, but that's the reality. And the stuff that you see, you just can't predict. You know, it's really hard. I mean, you probably can at this point in that it'll be some AI slop. It'll be something that you haven't actively gone out and sought. It won't be the people that you follow, most likely, or they'll be in there but in a mix of a lot of other things. So that's kind of the algorithm delivering that kind of content to your social media feed, and that's what's at the heart of this discussion this week about whether when you turn your phone on you should get to choose whether or not you see what's delivered by the algorithm or what you've chosen to follow. Now, the federal government's going to unveil these draft laws, these duty of care laws for social media companies, which would mean that people can opt out of the algorithm. So they turn on their phone, automatically the other algorithm would pop up, and what we're expecting would happen under these laws would there'd be a pop-up and you'd be able to say, I don't want to see the algorithm. I want to see, you know, what the people I follow have been doing. That in itself is causing a little bit of angst and will cause a little bit of delay. But the big point of these draft laws that we'll see this week is about putting the onus on social media companies to identify and then reduce harm. It'll be aimed at, you know, cutting down on illegal content, illegal pornography, and just making social media a safer place for people, and reducing, you know, that some of that addictive nature of it, but also some of the content that's radicalising young people, you know, that we've been seeing and hearing about.
0: What and how, I guess, are the proposed changes being received?
4: As I touched on, you know, the opt-in, opt-out concept, so whether you automatically get the algorithm and then choose to see who you follow or, you know, vice versa, that's going to be one of the sticking points, I think, that we'll start to see debated this week. You know, people are suggesting, some politicians saying it's potentially going too far, it might impinge on free speech, others calling for it to go further, in particular the Greens and the minor parties calling for that opt-in system, so, you know, you automatically see the people you follow, and then you can choose to see the algorithm. And because, you know,

0: delivers some great stuff. I wouldn't have seen some of the cat videos I've seen without the algorithm.
1: All the cake decorating. Mine is full of cake decorating. I can't get rid of it.
0: Cleaning.
1: Oh, good. That's a good one. Yeah, yeah, yeah. Actually, that's addictive because the before and afters are good. Yeah.
0: I don't know how those rugs get so dirty, but anyway, we digress.
1: We do.
0: But even within the coalition alone, it seems like there are some mixed views. The Shadow Communications Minister, Sarah Henderson's previously called the algorithm, you know, referred to it as dreadful. Shadow Treasurer Tim Wilson saying it just reflects content people want to see. We did hear from Liberal frontbencher John O'Dunham. He spoke to David Spears on Insiders yesterday.
2: Well, firstly, I'd like to see the detail of what the government is proposing. Back when we did deal with the hate laws in the parliament, there was that very difficult task of balancing free speech with, of course, the need to protect community from insidious and terrible activities that take place online. So, one, we want to see the detail and make sure that we can get that balance right.
1: Okay, so the Liberal Senator John O'Dunham there. What could be at stake, Nicole, for the social media companies themselves here?
0: A lot of money, basically. So one of the reasons, you know, they favour the algorithm is because of that addictive nature. It keeps people on their platforms, and also because it targets adverts. So, you know, you take that away, you take away potential income, you take away, you know, that money that's getting made through those platforms. But also significantly, these digital duty of care laws we're expecting will include a mechanism where social media companies could be fined up to $100 million for failing to kind of enact this duty of care. The eSafety Commissioner could be given these kind of special powers where they, so-called sock puppets, so it's kind of like sting operations. They'd be able to pretend to be young people online and monitor what's getting fed to them. So, you know, it's I think it's safe to say it's not something that the social media companies would be begging for. We've seen content or I guess discussion overseas to that end. But there does seem to be, particularly in society, I suppose, this growing appetite for particularly, you know, better protection of children, which we've seen with the under 16s ban.
1: Yeah, indeed. Nicole Asher, thank you very much. Have a good day.
0: Thank you.
1: Thanks, our political reporter Nicole Asher at our Parliament House studios for us this morning. This is ABC News Radio. Here are our headlines this morning. A major manhunt is underway in Victoria's Gippsland for a man accused of attacking his brother and parents with an axe at Tyres on Saturday. The three victims are in a critical but stable condition in hospital. One Nation is promising to give Australians the choice to use some of their superannuation to pay their mortgages or rent. Under the party's proposal, people would be able to carve off a quarter of their compulsory contributions and redirect that towards their mortgage or rental costs for 3 years only. And polls have closed in a German state election in the country's east, where the far-right AfD party is believed to be in with a chance of forming government. If it does, it will be the first time a far-right party has done that in Germany since World War II. Eastern Standard Time right now. It's 6:45. Central Time, 6:15. If you're in WA, a very early good morning to you. It is 5:15. That means it's time for sport. Chris Mitchell's with us this morning. Hello, Chris.
3: Hello there, Sarah. If you're a Carlos Alcaraz fan, are you a Carlos?
1: Yeah, I am. Yeah.
3: Well, his first tournament back after his five-month layoff. And he's just blitzed through Tommy Paul in the last 5 minutes. I've seen him win the third set 6-4. He won the first two 6-4, 6-3. So he is through to the US Open quarterfinals again, Sarah. A masterclass in New York. Who will stop him? He's the second seed there, of course, bidding for his third New York title. It would be his eighth major overall title. So through to the quarterfinals. That's happened in the last 5 minutes. Earlier, the two-time defending champion Arina Sabalenka overpowered the American Taylor Townsend to reach a sixth straight US Open tennis quarterfinal. That in itself is pretty amazing. The way she did it was amazing as well. It was a topsy-turvy contest, featured 10 breaks of serve, but Sabalenka recovered from 3-1 down in the second set. So 3-1 down in the second set, she ended up winning it 6-3. So she won five games in a row, winning 6-4, 6-3 in the end. That is her 18th consecutive win at the tournament. So it extends her three-year unbeaten streak there, following her back-to-back triumphs in 2024 and 2023.

0: 25. The first woman, Sabalenka becomes, to reach six consecutive singles quarterfinals at Flushing Meadows since 2016. And of course, that was done then by Serena Williams. So some amazing tennis overnight while you were sleeping. You may have seen what happened yesterday in the NRL. Penrith have done it again. They've claimed another minor premiership for the fourth time in seven seasons. In fact, they beat the West Tigers 38-10 at Western Sydney Stadium. Andrew Moore was there for ABC Sport.
1: It was a great first half by Penrith to put the minor premiership beyond any shadow of doubt. They led the West Tigers 26-0 after a five-try first half. Two of them scored by winger Tom Jenkins, taking his tally to the year to 30, and he shares the Ken Irvine medal for the most tries this year with a great Alex Johnston. Wooden Spooner St George Illawarra beat Parramatta 24-22, but the finals kick off Friday night elimination, South against Newcastle at the Sydney Football Stadium. 4 o'clock Saturday, qualifying final, Warriors against the Dolphins in Auckland. Saturday night at the SFS elimination, Cronulla against North Queensland. And Sunday afternoon, Penrith against the Roosters.
0: Well, the Panthers coach, Ivan Cleary, says he's proud to claim yet another trophy with the club.
2: It's a good effort. Like, we've had a really good year. Started off so well and then sort of coming out of Origin, a bit inconsistent. But that was, it's kind of good to go through that as well. And I feel like we've finished pretty well. So happy with the year. Really happy to get the minor premiership.
0: In the AFLW, the Demons have continued their undefeated start to the season. They thrashed West Coast 12-9-81 to 6-8-44. Melbourne kicking seven unanswered goals through the middle stages of that match to beat a rather desperate Eagles side who are still looking for their first win. In Sunday's other matches, Carlton had a dominant 39-point win over Collingwood. Meanwhile, Geelong cruised past Essendon by 32 and the Crows beat the Hawks by 26. Fremantle, meanwhile, bagged a victory over Richmond by 25 points. Just wrapping up the rest of the sport quickly for you, Sarah. The Australian soccer star Mary Fowler scored as Manchester City opened the new Women's Super League season with a 3-1 win over Birmingham City. Meanwhile, fellow Matilda Steph Catley helped Arsenal keep a clean sheet as they beat Brighton 1-0 in the UK-based league. And Arsenal have come from behind to beat their London soccer rivals Chelsea 2-1 in the English Premier League. The reigning champions went behind as Chelsea's new signing Morgan Rodgers volleyed home after just 2 minutes. But Arsenal equalised after 25 minutes thanks to Kai Havertz before Martin Odegaard settled it early in the second half. In the day's earlier game, Everton scored in added time to rescue a 2-2 draw with Manchester United. So after three games of the season, Manchester City are top, equal on points with second place Arsenal. Hull City are third and Chelsea are fourth. I'll see you in an hour's time.
3: Okay, thank you very much, Chris. Chris Mitchell with Sport Today. Now, just a warning, this next story contains distressing details. The chair of the body set up by the Christian Brothers, which is a Catholic organisation, the chair of the body set up to run its 61 Catholic schools across Australia has indicated that it is considering permanently breaking away from this Catholic order because it's been plagued by abuse claims for decades. Now, the trustees of the Edmund Rice Education Australia Group also say that the brothers asked the school's body for money to help support elderly brothers with about telling them that that could include eight convicted pedophiles. Four Corners' Louise Milligan has this exclusive report this morning here on ABC News Radio.
4: In the Victorian Goldfields regional city of Ballarat, Detective Sergeant Kevin Carson saw the impacts of Christian Brothers' crimes again and again. He carries with him the sadness of premature deaths and suicides of people who were educated by the Catholic Order.
5: Tell me what it's like to have to break the news to mothers of sons who have suicided because of abuse by the Christian Brothers.
6: Yeah, it's one of the saddest things that a policeman can do.
4: The former detective has been horrified by the Christian Brothers' recent conduct after they announced in June they were facing insolvency, leaving survivors stranded. 1 month after court proceedings against the Christian Brothers were put on hold, the trustees of Edmund Rice Education Australia, which took over the brothers' schools, agreed to step in as defendant in child abuse litigation against the order. Stephen Brown is the chair of the trustees and he's being interviewed for the first time.
7: I'm here to say clearly to the victim survivors and their support people. We are going to be working with them.
4: While the trustees say they will take responsibility for the claims, Four Corners can reveal that the relationship between the two bodies has become fractured. The brothers told the New South Wales Supreme Court that they had met with the trustees and other Catholic entities earlier this year to tell them they were facing insolvency and ask for financial support. But Stephen Brown says the first time he found out about the true financial picture was 3.5 months later.
7: I would certainly remember that. I do not recall that matter being prosecuted in terms of insolvency.
4: Stephen Brown says the only thing he recalls the Christian Brothers asking for was $1.5 million to help support the living costs of elderly brothers. He says they did not tell him the order was also paying for the living costs of 8 brothers in the community who are convicted pedophiles.
5: To ask Australian taxpayers and fee-paying parents to pay for the living of convicted pedophiles, how would you characterise that request?
7: We will not be seeing any of that money being supportive of Christian Brothers who are pedophiles.
4: The relationship between the two bodies has become so strained that the trustees now tell Four Corners they are looking at breaking away from the brothers altogether.
7: Over the next 12, 18 months, the province of Christian Brothers in Australia will be out of the way or removed.
4: The Christian Brothers did not address this in their response to Four Corners. Their statement said,
8: "No taxpayer funds or school fees paid by parents will be used for the future care and living needs of any Christian Brothers."
3: And that report there from Four Corners' Louise Milligan. You can watch that full report tonight at 8:30 on ABC TV or anytime on iView. And if you are in an abusive situation or you know someone who is, you can call 1-800-RESPECT. That's 1-800-737-732. If it's an emergency, call 000. Now, total change of pace here, but which country do you think of when you hear the bagpipes? I can guess it's probably not Oman on the southern flank of the Strait of Hormuz, but the Middle Eastern country has a rich tradition of bagpipe music, which it says predates any contact with Scottish pipers. And a group of piping musicians in Oman can trace their origins to Zanzibar off the coast of East Africa. An American producer, Ian Brennan, has just recorded an album of their music. It's called Songs of Returning and Leaving, and he's been telling the BBC's Martin Venard all about it.
9: Zanzibar was united with Oman in the Omani Empire from 1696 to 1856, and there was an active slave trade, oceanic slave trade, and the main port was in Oman. And the musicians continue to sing to this day in Swahili dialect, a feature music with African rhythms and bagpipes. And they are the descendants, most of them, of the people that worked the trade or people that were brought over in the trade. And they sing the songs of those who were brought forcibly by ship to Oman, many songs about longing for home, longing for East Africa.
10: And where did you go to record these songs?
9: We went to Oman last summer, meaning 2025. Most of these singers continue to work as fishermen, so we recorded on the beach. And it couldn't have been a more peaceful and idyllic environment. And Oman had invested heavily in tourism, and it makes it all the more tragic to see what's happened since with the war in the region has completely shut that down and transformed the area.
10: Lots of people will be fascinated to hear the bagpipes. Where do the bagpipes come from in this part of the world?
9: Well, the assumption is that the bagpipes were spread globally by the British military. But what's interesting about the region is that archaeological records show that arguably the bagpipe originated in the Arabian Peninsula, and this is a very defining instrument there.
10: So they would have learnt the bagpipes when their ancestors arrived in Oman.
9: Right. It's an incorporation of the two cultures that were in constant communication with each other through these voyages. The songs themselves repeatedly reference East Africa with titles like you shouldn't treat the man from Zanzibar that way. He is suffering, or the boy

will get you a news update. After that, though, do stick with us, because when we come back, we've got the latest on the search for a man who's accused of attacking his parents and brother with an axe over the weekend in Victoria. That man is still on the run this morning. Police say he is likely still armed, so we'll bring you all the details that we've got on that in just a moment. Just before the news, a weather check for you. Showers forecast today if you are in Sydney, Melbourne, Hobart and Darwin. Some morning smoke in Brisbane, which should clear, and in all the other capital cities, you are in for a mostly fine start to the week. Eastern Standard Time right now, it's 7 a.m. Central Time, it is 6:30. And in WA, it's 5 a.m.

0: across the Persian Gulf and beyond in a dangerous escalation of their simmering conflict last week. He warned the US needed to understand the rules of the conflict had changed sooner rather than later, and said the time for proportionate responses to American attacks was over. The Gulf states and Jordan have been in the firing line, copping the brunt of Iranian retaliation against US military targets every time America fires on Iran. Matthew Doran, ABC News, Jerusalem.
1: And Lebanon's health ministry says Israeli strikes have killed at least 7 people in the country's south as Israel retaliated for what it says were Hezbollah drone attacks within areas occupied by its troops. Indonesia's forestry minister has warned rampant forest fires could worsen as smoke haze blankets much of the island of Borneo. Indonesia correspondent Tim Swanston reports.
2: Fires across Indonesia have been burning for months, with the super El Nino underpinning drought and fire conditions in the country. Peatland fires, which are difficult to put out, have contributed to smoke haze being spread across much of the island of Borneo, spreading to neighbouring Malaysia, Brunei, and last week as far as the Philippines. Fires in Sumatra have also spread haze to Singapore and Peninsular Malaysia. Indonesia's forestry minister said September will be a crucial month, with rain not meaningfully forecast till October.
1: The United States is pushing to resume trilateral talks with Russia and Ukraine to try and end the war. Here's North America correspondent Cayman Gock.
3: US peace envoys Jared Kushner and Steve Witkoff met with Ukrainian leader Volodymyr Zelensky in Kyiv as they push for a peaceful end to the war with Russia. It was their first time visiting Kyiv since Russia's full-scale invasion, despite multiple invitations. The pair has gone to Moscow several times, and leading up to this visit, they met with Russian leader Vladimir Putin. Previous US-led talks have yielded few results, but Mr. Witkoff said he was confident of a good result following his meetings with both leaders. Cayman Gock, ABC News, Washington.
1: Back home, Qantas says it's continuing to investigate the cause of Saturday's incident aboard a Sydney-bound plane from New Zealand involving flames appearing to burst out of one side of the aircraft soon after takeoff from Queenstown. The plane remains temporarily grounded in Christchurch, where it was diverted. Passenger Sari L. Kramer has praised the way the Qantas crew handled Saturday's incident.
4: It was scary, definitely a scary experience, but I thought Qantas did handle it well, and it was good just to land in Christchurch, and there were lots of fire engines and emergency service there ready for us in case something did go wrong, but it was all good, so.
1: There's been a major data breach involving the widely used online maths learning program MathSpace, potentially exposing the personal data of more than 1 million school students, their parents and school staff around the country. MathSpace has admitted the unauthorised access to its systems began as early as August 10. But it says its company did not identify the cyber attack until September 3rd and began notifying school contacts last Friday, including Australian state and territory education departments. But it says it only started notifying affected individuals from yesterday. It says exposed information includes names, email addresses and account details, but not passwords. A solar farm, heralded as the largest in any central business district in the Southern Hemisphere, is being built in the heart of Sydney. Alexander Lewis has more.
5: Unlike the skyscrapers surrounding it, the International Convention Centre Sydney has plenty of rooftop space, making it ideal to farm the energy of the sun. 4,500 solar panels will be installed, with capacity to power up to 400 homes. Planning Minister Paul Scully says the upgrade will make the centre one of the most environmentally friendly in the world, a major selling point, he says, to attract more events. Combined with purchased renewable electricity, the rooftop generation will ensure the venues run entirely on green energy.
1: With sport now, here's Chris Mitchell.
6: The Demons have continued their undefeated start to the AFLW season, thrashing West Coast 12-9-81 to 6-8-44. Melbourne kicked 7 unanswered goals through the middle stages of the match to beat a desperate Eagles side looking for their first win. Melbourne's Maggie Mahoney got 2 goals.
7: Playing as a midfielder in my junior football career, it's been different to go and play forward, but I've been really loving the challenge.
6: Arsenal came from behind to beat their London soccer rivals Chelsea 2-1 in the English Premier League, while Everton scored in added time to rescue a 2-2 draw with Manchester United. The Australian soccer star Mary Fowler scored as Manchester City opened the new Women's Super League season with a 3-1 win over Birmingham City. Australia's national women's basketball team has won their World Cup match against Turkey by 16 points to secure a spot in the knockout stages, and Mercedes Kimi Antetokounmpo

0: Nelli took victory in the Italian Grand Prix from 19th place on the grid. The Italian driver caught and passed his teammate George Russell with three laps to go to extend his championship lead to 66 points.
1: To finance, the Australian share market's on track to open flat later this morning after Wall Street stocks closed down at the weekend. The Dow Jones Industrial Average fell 0.5%. Oil's up. The global benchmark Brent crude's trading at $96.28 a barrel. Gold's down to $4,430 an ounce. The Australian dollar's flat. It's buying 72 US cents. The broad S&P 500 lost 0.4%, while tech-heavy NASDAQ dropped a third.
2: Thank you very much, Noni. Sarah Morris with you here this morning. It's Monday, the 7th of September.
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2: Good morning. I hope you're well. Great to have your company right across the country. Coming up, a major police hunt is underway this morning for a man in Victoria accused of attacking his brother and parents with an axe. We've got the latest details on that next. Also, the Coalition wants anyone who burns the Australian flag to end up in prison, so we're going to unpack that idea today. And we're in Germany, where the first far-right party since World War II appears to have won the most votes in a state election.
4: For many people in Germany, it's a shock and it's also a political earthquake.
2: That's all coming up here on ABC News Radio this morning. In terms of weather, a shower or two forecast today in Sydney, Melbourne, Hobart and Darwin. There's some morning smoke in Brisbane, but in all the other capitals, it should be a mostly fine start to the week. Well, we do start this morning in Victoria. Thousands of people have been placed on alert this morning as police hunt for a man who allegedly attacked his brother and parents with an axe in the Gippsland region. Now, all three members of the family are in hospital this morning, and investigators say it's been difficult to speak with them due to the extent of their injuries. Police are urging people to stay away from the alleged attacker and call 000 if they spot him. Let's get some more on this now with Beck Simmons, who joins us from Tyres in the Gippsland region. Beck, good morning.
5: Good morning.
2: What is the latest on this manhunt?
5: Okay, so police are still searching for this man, Peter O'Ryan. They believe that he could be hiding or that he's likely to hide in an abandoned house or an outhouse in the Latrobe Valley somewhere. He is of no fixed address usually, so they're not going to a home looking for him or anything. They said he's not a bush person, and the reason I say that is that Tyres is a very small town. Where this alleged attack has happened, I'm here right now. It's a bush road. It's surrounded by bush, and he's fled on foot. But they say he's not known to be a bushman or somebody who's likely to be camping. They think he will have gone back into town. They are telling us locally that people shouldn't be afraid of him, but they should not approach him. They said this was very much a targeted thing. They are his relatives. This was an argument that he had with him, and they don't think that the public is in danger as such, but they do believe he's still likely got that weapon, which they believe to be a tomahawk or a small axe of some description, and that people should still stay away.
2: Yeah, goodness me, it'd be concerning if you came across someone with that weapon. What condition are his family in this morning, do we know?
5: So police have told us this morning that his brother and his father, who were in the worst condition, they were the ones who were flown to the hospital in Melbourne, that they have stabilised, so they're no longer, at the worst risk. His mother remains in a stable but critical condition as well in hospital. So that's the latest update we've got, but that was only a couple of hours ago.
2: Okay, no doubt we'll get some more updates throughout the day. Beck, thanks for bringing us up to date this morning. Appreciate it.
5: Thanks.
2: That's Beck Simmons there. She's joining us from, or was joining us from, Tyres in the Gippsland region. Of course, if there are any developments, we'll bring them to you as soon as we can here on ABC News Radio this morning. Now, I want to take you to Eastern Germany, where it appears the far-right Alternative for Deutschland party has secured the most votes in a state election that was held over the weekend. Now, according to exit polls, the AfD's won around 44% of the vote in Saxony-Anhalt, but it's not clear whether that's enough to form the country's first far-right state government since World War II. If the party falls short of an outright majority, there could be weeks of coalition negotiations between other parties, which have already said they won't work with the far-right. Regardless, This could turn out to be an historic and seismic political moment for Germany. Let's get some more now.

0: is Katia Hoyer, who's a German historian and the author of the book Weimar, Life on the Edge of Catastrophe. That's important because it explores how the German town of Weimar transitioned from the birthplace of a hopeful democracy back in 1919 to a Nazi stronghold. Now, Katia has spoken to us this morning and she says it is fair to describe this latest election result as a political earthquake.
1: Yeah, I mean, those terms are often overused when we hear things like landslide and earthquake and historic moment. But I think in this case, they actually apply because for a long time, Germany had a so-called firewall that it was upholding against the far-right AfD, where all of the other parties said they will never come to power because nobody else will work with them. And in Germany's convoluted voting system, you almost always need at least one other party to work with in a coalition. And that's for the first time now come into question because they may, as you just mentioned, have an outright majority by themselves, or they may find just a few more seats from somewhere to push them over that line. But one way or another, they're no longer a political fringe party that can be kept away from power just by sheer political will from the other political parties. And that's why this is such a significant moment, I think.
0: Can you run us through some of the policies that the AfD has promised should it end up governing?
1: Yeah, so it's important to understand that this is just one of Germany's 16 states. It's a federal system which gives quite a lot of power to those states, though. So the AfD would gain power over areas like education, policing and culture. And so what it's suggesting are things like quite drastic educational reforms. So, for example, it wants less Nazi history being taught in schools. There's also some radical language in there. So it's saying, for example, that what it considers far left perverted ways of thinking or lifestyles, something that should be banished from public life. So that for it means ways of teaching about different forms of sexuality at school, those kinds of things it wants to see gone and go back to a more kind of conservative and traditional form of teaching young people. And there are suggestions along the lines of isolating the children of refugees and also disabled children by putting them into separate classes or even schools. So quite some radical policies there, and the language around it is no less extreme, I would say.
0: I also note that more broadly, some of the AfD policies involve things like intensifying deportations of undocumented migrants, weakening the public media, abolishing compulsory school attendance, and a sort of rapprochement with Russia. I guess in the state context, perhaps the party couldn't do that, but that's giving us some idea, is it, of the broader aspirations of the party?
1: Yeah, and that's an important thing to understand. For the AfD, this isn't about local power. What they see Saxony-Anhalt as is as a stepping stone towards, you know, breaching this firewall against it and to eventually get to all of Germany. And you can see that in the rhetoric that they use on the campaign trail as well. So the lead candidate, Ulrich Siegmund, who's an intensely charismatic young man, perhaps the first time that the AfD have found somebody who really speaks to voters as a person, he's been using phrases like we'll get our state back. And that's, of course, a vague phrase to use. It could apply to both Saxony-Anhalt and to Germany itself.
0: Are there any comparisons that can be drawn between the AfD and the Nazi Party in terms of their policies, but also the political environment in which they're rising in?
1: Well, people do that a lot. So you hear politicians and also the opponents of the AfD use that comparison a lot, either directly referring to the Nazis or to the Weimar Republic. And as you mentioned, it would be the first time that a far-right party actually manages to get power anywhere in Germany since the Second World War. So it's, I think, understandable that people want to do that. I've been a little bit more cautious because there are some key differences here between the AfD and the Nazis, and we shouldn't forget that. So one of the key differences is, for example, that the Nazis heavily relied on political violence. They had a paramilitary wing of, in the end, around about 4 million stormtroopers, SA men, who were beating up and arresting and even murdering political opponents. We don't see that with the AfD at the moment. So the difference here is, I think, that we're fighting a battle on both sides of the political spectrum that is political rather than a street battle. And I think that's an important, crucial difference for all sides to realise.
0: You mentioned the AfD's lead candidate a moment ago in this election, Ulrich Siegmund. He's 35, has this huge social media following, and from the coverage I've seen, he appears to be treated like someone

0: of a rock star, but he has managed to connect with people. What is it about the conditions in Germany now that people are drawn to him, and what's he promising them? I guess what problem is he promising to solve?
1: I think it's him and his personality in particular, as much as the conditions that have changed overall, because he is very young. He's in his 30s, very energetic, smiles a lot, very, very friendly, is a former conservative as well. He used to be in the Conservative Party. And so he, in a way, represents where many voters are. So where you have a disgruntled centre-right constituency that doesn't feel that the Conservatives are picking up their concerns on migration, on the economy, and on many other things, he is able to speak to them because he can say to them, look, I'm just like you. I feel exactly the same way that you do, without adopting the radical language of the manifesto that he stands for. So there's a big gulf there between the way that he speaks and presents himself and what the manifesto itself actually says. And this allows people to come to the campaign rallies to hear him speak and to say, look, anybody who calls these people Nazis, it's clearly not true because I've heard Ulrich Siegmund speak and he sounds very reasonable to me. That's kind of what you get from people in Saxony-Anhalt. And that's a crucial difference to what we saw in earlier periods where AfD leaders have actually been comparatively unpopular. The party itself for a long time has been more popular than its leaders. Ulrich Siegmund kind of turns that on its head in that he, as a person, is very popular. As you say, he gets treated like a rock star. There's merchandise with his face on it and people buy mugs and T-shirts and they want selfies with him. All the campaign events are hugely popular and people flock to them. So there's been a noticeable vibe shift in the way that the campaign has run, much more upbeat, much more energetic, less angry. And I think that's something that allowed additional voters who might have been reluctant in previous elections to flock to the AfD.
0: Yeah, that's Katia Hoyer there, a German historian and the author of the book Weimar, Life on the Edge of Catastrophe. Fascinating insights there onto what's happening in Germany. The official count in that state election is still going on this morning. So once we have actual results that we can bring you definitively, we, of course, will do that. Let's come back home to Australia. The Coalition is proposing anyone who burns the Australian flag should face a potential sentence of up to 12 months in jail. Now, this is part of a suite of ideas that Angus Taylor presented over the weekend, which also included tougher penalties for those who deface, desecrate or destroy public war memorials. He says it is all about standing up for Australia, but you might remember some of these policies are things that One Nation has previously advocated for. The opposition, though, is maintaining that this policy is not about appealing to voters who might have switched to One Nation. Here's what the Deputy Liberal Leader, Jane Hume, has told the ABC this morning.
2: No, that's not it. This is something that's been discussed in our party room many times. In fact, it particularly came up at the beginning of the year when the government was debating some of the legislation in a post-Bondi environment. Now, that was, you know, a very contentious legislation. There was an amendment put forward by the Coalition to prevent flag burning at that time. That was voted down by the Labor Party. That's something that we feel very passionately about.
0: Okay, so that's Deputy Liberal Leader Jane Hume there defending these ideas. Let's get some more on all of this. We're joined now by The Guardian's political editor, Tom McElroy. Tom, good morning.
3: Good morning, Sarah.
0: There was quite a bit announced yesterday from the opposition leader. Can you run us through exactly what the Coalition is proposing under this plan?
3: Yeah, they want a new criminal offence for people who burn the Australian flag or incite hatred about it, as well as you mentioned, new criminal offences related to desecration or damage to war memorials and other public sites. They also want a protection on the date of Australia Day commemorations and a requirement for a national plebiscite if the date was to be moved from January 26.
0: Okay, that's interesting. You mentioned there when you were talking about the desecrating of the war memorials, there would be other statues as well and other public sites. Would that be some of the statues and memorials to some of the historical members of Australia, you know, colonial era statues, those sorts of things?
3: I think that's one of the things that is animating this policy, but it's not clear how it would be defined. You know, are they going to have a list of the type of memorials and commemorative sites around the country? Is there going to be some kind of gazetting of specific types or sites? It's unclear. I think it shows the difficulty of

0: implementing a policy like this, something that would traditionally be covered under state or local laws.
1: Are there any concerns about whether or not this would all stand up to a constitutional challenge?
0: I suspect it would, particularly the flag burning element, I suspect would be subject to some kind of challenge if it ever became law. Of course, we're a long way from that happening. Mm. The coalition's in dire straits politically, and I suspect this bill will struggle to get debated in Parliament in the current landscape, let alone be passed into law. Yesterday, the federal government were pretty dismissive of it and suggested that it was internal politics about Angus Taylor, the opposition leader, trying to win back some of the vote that is bleeding out to One Nation.
1: You've been following politics for a while, and that accusation is one you would expect, perhaps, from Labor. Is there any truth, do you think, to that?
0: I think there is sincerely held views within the coalition, and I suspect someone like Angus Taylor would sincerely hold the view that the Australian flag should be subject to special protections. Mm. However, the reality of the politics is that everything the coalition is doing is about trying to rebuild standing with the voting public, trying to put themselves back into second place behind Labor and eventually get into a position where they could win government. At the moment, Pauline Hanson and One Nation stands in the way there. And as you mentioned, Sarah, One Nation have been vocal on exactly this same point. Yeah. So I think it's possible that the two things could be true at the same time, trying to win back that standing and show Conservative voters on the right side of politics that the coalition shares their strongly held view about the flag. However, it's probably good politics in terms of the threat from One Nation as well.
1: We heard the Liberal leader Jane Hume there just a moment ago saying this is something that they've been discussing in the party room for some time. Now, if I cast my mind back a long time, I remember it came up before when John Howard was Prime Minister. And from my memory, he didn't want to see this happen. He didn't want to see people jailed for burning the flag. Am I right with that?
0: Yeah, I found some comments from him yesterday from 2002. He said that he viewed burning the Australian flag as a repugnant act. However, he wouldn't legislate against it because he believed that the principle of free speech was stronger. You know, the idea that someone can make a political comment that other people might disagree with or indeed find repugnant, but at the same time defend their right to do so. I think there would be some people in the coalition who would share that view today, and I suspect they'll be unhappy with this plan from Angus Taylor. But the very difficult political reality might mean that they'll keep their mouths shut in order to present a united front against One Nation and as they try and fight back against Labor ahead of the election.
1: Yeah, it's certainly interesting political times. Tom McElroy, as always, thank you for helping us make sense of this stuff.
0: Have a great day, Sarah.
1: You too. Bye. That's The Guardian's political editor, Tom McElroy, there. Let me take you to Queensland now. Youth detention centre staff in that state are beginning a week of rolling industrial action today as their months-long pay dispute with the state government continues. Members of the Australian Workers Union are going to take part in a 12-hour stoppage. The pay negotiations, I should point out, began in early March, so this is dragging on. Our Gold Coast reporter Charmaine Allison has the details.
2: Queensland Youth Detention Centre workers will be walking off the job again today amid an ongoing dispute with the state government over pay and conditions. Members of the Australian Workers Union will be taking part in a 12-hour stoppage, which started just a few minutes ago at 7 o'clock this morning. Now, it comes after workers walked off the job last Wednesday for a period of 24 hours. Now, the union says this latest stoppage is part of rolling strikes, and stoppages ranging from 1 to 12 hours are expected to continue for the rest of this week. Now, the union says that the strike comes amid ongoing concerns about the safety of youth detention centre workers, as well as serious understaffing and overcrowding at centres across Queensland. The union says they've had more than 500 reports over the past year of assaults on staff. This includes 14 reports in the last week alone, including head punches, a bite that drew blood, and even urine being thrown on a staff member. The union says that they want the Premier David Crisafulli and Youth Justice Minister Laura Gerber to sit down with staff to hear about the conditions on the ground. They also want a pay deal that respects workers for the work that they do. Now, the union and the state government have been unable to reach an agreement since pay negotiations began in early March. The state government says that they have provided more youth detention centre workers and

0: that they have expanded centres as well, with more beds on the way. But the union says this isn't good enough and the state government needs to do more to keep staff safe on the ground.
1: That's our Gold Coast reporter there, Charmaine Allison. Very shortly, we are going to get you a news update. After that, we've got a couple of stories we need to bring to you. You might have heard this morning that One Nation has put forward an idea that you should be able to access about a third of your super for 3 years to pay your mortgage or your rental costs if you're struggling. So we're going to unpack that idea. Also, you might remember a couple of months ago, we told you about a story where scientists were tagging thousands of bogong moths using paper and eyelash glue because they were attempting to track their flight path, their migration. Well, 14,000 moths were tagged, and guess what? They've all gone missing. So we're going to talk to the scientists about what that means. What's happened to those bogong moths? So that's all coming up here on News Radio. Just before we get the headlines, let me give you a quick finance check this morning. The SPY 200 futures is pretty flat, so that gives you an indication as to where our stock market might open in a couple of hours this morning. The Aussie dollar is trading at 71.99 US cents, so it's down just a smidge as well. In terms of weather, today, if you're in Brisbane, expect some morning smoke with a top of 26 degrees. Right now, it's 16. If you're in Sydney, a shower or two, a top of 22 today. It's 14 at the moment. Canberra, partly cloudy, maximum of 18 degrees. It's 9 right now. In Melbourne, showers, top of 14 for you today. It's already 11 degrees. Hobart, also showers forecast for you with a maximum of 15 degrees. It is 8 at the moment. Perth, sunny, top of 23, 12 right now. Darwin, showers and a top of 32 degrees. It is already 23 there in the top end. Eastern Standard Time at 7.30, Central Time 7 o'clock. If you're in WA, it's 5.30. Let's bring in Noni Edwards, who has our news headlines for us this morning. Hello, Noni.
2: Good morning, Sarah. Yes, One Nation is promising to give Australians the choice to use some of their superannuation to pay their mortgage or rent. It's aimed at giving Australians breathing room amid cost of living challenges. Under the proposal, people would be able to carve off a quarter of the compulsory 12% super contributions and direct those towards their residential mortgage or rental costs for 3 years. Police are investigating an alleged axe attack in Gippsland in Victoria's East as the suspect, who is likely armed, remains on the run. Peter O'Brien allegedly attacked his elderly parents and brother with an axe in tyres on Saturday. The three victims are in a critical but stable condition in the Alfred Hospital in Melbourne. Victoria Police have issued a warrant for his arrest and are urging the public to stay away and call 000 if they spot him. In Sydney, investigations are underway into two incidents with Qantas planes over the weekend on international flights that forced them to be diverted as a safety precaution. In the first incident on Saturday, flames appeared to shoot from one side of the Sydney-bound Qantas flight soon after takeoff from Queenstown in New Zealand. Engineers are now inspecting that plane in Christchurch, where it's been grounded until it's cleared to fly. The second incident yesterday was a Qantas flight from Sydney to Queenstown that had to be diverted after a potential issue with the aircraft's anti-skid system. Overseas, a residential building in the Indian capital New Delhi's collapsed, with dozens of students feared trapped inside. At least three people have been killed and around eight others have been pulled out alive. The five-storey building serves as student accommodation near a local university. Authorities say some of the trapped students have been making phone calls from underneath the rubble. And back home, more than 1,400 cheerleaders have danced at Melbourne's Federation Square and they have secured a new world record for their efforts. The mass dance event yesterday was part of the build-up for the first ever regular season NFL game on Australian soil, which will take place on Friday. Big lead-up to that one. Hundreds of Australians were involved in the choreographed routine, which was led by the San Francisco 49ers. Sarah.
1: I love these record attempts. Like, that one's a good one.
2: Are you a cheerleader?
1: Well, I mean, there's no pom-poms, but I can find myself cheering for things, but maybe not as acrobatic as those girls. I just love some of the records that have happened lately. I don't know if you heard this one. It was back in July. The Pitch Face Choir in Melbourne, which is a community choir, They had the largest gathering of people wearing double denim. And they got the world record for that.
2: That's great.
1: A Canadian tuxedo gets you a world record. Absolutely loving that. I think that had nearly 1,700 people.
2: Oh, I'm going to look that up right
1: now. Yeah, do. Great. Who doesn't love some double denim? All right. Thank you, Noni.
2: Thanks,
1: we'll
2: Sarah.
1: See you again in about half an hour's time. Noni Edwards with our sport here today on ABC News Radio. Thank you for being with us.

0: right across the country. Sarah Morris with you here this morning. It is Monday, the 7th of September. I hope you had a good weekend. A few announcements on the weekend. We just brought you that one from Angus Taylor, who has this idea that he would like to send people to prison if they're caught burning the Australian flag. Well, One Nation has also announced a plan. It wants to give people the choice to take a quarter of their superannuation contributions as a pay boost for up to 3 years. So in Australia, employers currently make a contribution of 12%. To a person's wages in superannuation. But under this proposal, you'd be able to choose to have 3% of that 12% go directly into your own bank account instead of into your super account. And it would then be used to pay your mortgage or your rent. But you'd only be able to do that for 3 years. So what sort of an idea is this? Well, let's find out with the ABC's finance presenter, Alan Kohler, who's with us this morning. Hello, Alan.
1: Hello, Sarah.
0: What did you make of this idea from One Nation?
1: I think it's pretty clever, really. Look, I think the main problem with it is it can sort of continues the idea that superannuation is available or should be available to you now, and then, you know, it sort of breaks the inviolability of superannuation that we kind of have as a principle that you lock it up. But on the other hand, look, you know, a lot of people are doing it hard. I think for someone on average weekly earnings, this would be around about $60 a week.
0: Mm-hmm.
1: I think that might make a bit of a difference, and I don't think it'll be the end of their retirement savings. I mean, particularly for 3 years. I mean, look, it could have been worse, I suppose. She could have said, you know, it could be a quarter of your contribution forever.
0: Yeah.
1: You know, like she could have proposed cutting the contribution from 12% down to 9% forever, or she could have said, you know, it could be paused for 3 years. You know, like it could have been much worse.
0: It could have been a much more drastic policy. You just mentioned there you don't think it would impact someone's super balance at their retirement by that much. So I think One Nation says for a full-time worker earning about $90,500 annually, it would mean about $2,300 a year after tax in your bank account rather than in your super account. When we look at that compounding over, say, 30 years or something, what sort of a dent would it put in your super balance?
1: Well, I haven't calculated that.
0: Neither have I.
1: Yeah, look, obviously it would affect your super balance for sure. That's for sure. But look, I suppose to say if someone's about to lose their house, then I guess that doesn't matter.
0: I noticed that experts from the Grattan Institute have thought that our super contributions at 12% are too high anyway. Taking off that 3% takes us back to that 9% where we were a couple of years ago. Is there food for thought there in dropping super contributions?
1: Look, there is a case for that, I guess. Mm. But look, I mean, I think if we can keep it at 12%, I think it'll be much better to keep it at 12%. And have this idea of, you know, having 3 years at 9%, if you need that. I think that, and if that enables people, it enables us all to keep it at 12%, you know, then I think that's a good thing.
0: I guess we've spent so many years saying that we really need to protect our super. This is sacrosanct and we don't go in and we don't take it out. But increasingly, people are able to access their super early for certain medical conditions and those sorts of things. Do you think when an idea like this comes from Pauline Hanson or any other politician that it might open the floodgate for other reasons for you to take your super out?
1: Yeah, look, I, as I said, I think it does. The main problem with it is that it does kind of open up the idea that super isn't sacrosanct.
0: Mm.
1: But you're right. I mean, it's not that sacrosanct now. A lot of people do access their super already. Thousands of people do that, and for various reasons. So I think, you know, it's already there. I think the Treasurer Jim Chalmers said that Pauline Hanson's coming after your super. I think that's silly. She's not coming after your super. She's just allowing you to come after your super if you want to.
0: Do you think many people would take this up?
1: Oh, yeah, I think a lot of people would.
0: Yeah,
1: sure.
0: Okay.
1: Absolutely. I mean, look, I do think it... I mean, you're right to say it actually just gets us back to the 9% it used to be. And it started off at 3%, went to 9, then went to 12, and I, you know, and it was originally

0: easily legislated at 12 and to get to 12, and that's where we are now. And I think it's great to have 12% super going on. I think that's fantastic. I think the so as I say, if we can keep it at 12% by just loosening it for 3 years, I think that'd be good. I like the idea also of it continuing to come as a payment to the super funds, and then the super fund pays it to you rather than the company. I think that's not a bad idea, just kind of keeping it as super to begin with. And then it comes back to you. I think that's pretty good. So, look, yeah, I mean, I don't agree with many of One Nation's policies, but this one's okay.
1: This one passes your pub test, so to speak. Alan Kohler, thank you very much for being with us. We appreciate it.
0: My pleasure.
1: Thank you. That's the ABC's finance presenter, Alan Kohler. We'll bring you some more perspectives on this One Nation plan over the hours in this coming day. Now, some of Australia's leading legal minds believe there's significant prospect of the High Court overturning the federal government's recent ban on the nation's most high-profile neo-Nazi group. The case is expected to be heard by court this week, where a victory for the group White Australia, also known as the National Socialist Network, could be an embarrassment for the Prime Minister, Anthony Albanese. It would also pave the way for the white supremacist group to form its planned political party in a blaze of publicity. Lucy Carter has this story.
2: You will not replace us! You will not replace us!
3: The sound of white supremacists chanting at a far-right free speech rally in central Melbourne on August 30. Many are furious at the federal government's crackdown on hate speech and its ban on the neo-Nazi group White Australia. That group, which claims it was about to launch a political party, is now heading to the High Court. Constitutional law expert Anne Toomey says it's a fight the government may not win.
4: A lot of those laws were rushed through, and this one in particular, I don't think it had sufficient scrutiny.
3: Professor Toomey says the hate speech laws introduced in the wake of last year's Bondi Beach terror attack are vague, and she believes the High Court will ask the question if the laws are good for Australia in the long term.
4: If you get beyond looking at the particular plaintiff, which many people would find abhorrent, if you move beyond that and you look at, well, what does this legislation do? And if it's on the books and if it's held to be constitutionally valid, how could that be used in the future against all sorts of different groups?
3: Fellow constitutional law expert Professor Anthony Gray agrees.
5: It's easy to defend freedom of speech for people whose views are what we call reasonable or views with which we agree. It becomes challenging when we're dealing with an organisation or with people who express views with which we may disagree.
3: Professor Toomey says there is relevant legal precedent from when the federal government attempted to ban the Communist Party in the 1950s.
4: People were profoundly shocked when the High Court held that that legislation providing for the dissolution of the Communist Party was invalid. So it is possible, and it has happened before, to the extent that the Menzies government did find its legislation was found to be constitutionally invalid by the High Court.
3: New South Wales Labor MP Stephen Lawrence has publicly criticised the hate speech laws and is worried White Australia leader Thomas Sewell is about to get more undeserved publicity.
6: Imagine the optics. Thomas Sewell launching the White Australia Party on the steps of the High Court after having a big win there, where we would be handing these people a political gift.
3: A spokesman for the Home Affairs Minister, Tony Burke, said he was not able to provide any comment while the case was ongoing. The High Court will hear the matter tomorrow and Wednesday, with judgment expected at a later date.
1: And you're listening there to our reporter, Lucy Carter. This is ABC News Radio. Let's check the headlines for you this morning. Here's what's making news. A major manhunt is underway in Victoria's Gippsland for a man accused of attacking his brother and parents with an axe at tyres on Saturday. The three victims are in a critical but stable condition in hospital. Polls have closed in a German state election in the country's east, where the far-right AfD party is believed to be in with a chance of forming a government for the first time at any level of politics since World War II. And at least five people are dead after an Amazon cargo aircraft overran the runway during a landing at Miami International Airport this morning. Multiple vehicles were struck on a road surrounding the airport, according to officials. Eastern Standard Time right now. It's 7:45 Central Time, 7:15 if you're in WA. Still an early good morning to you. It is 6:15. Let's talk sport. Chris Mitchell's with us. Hello, Chris.
7: Yeah, good morning. Some brilliant stories around this morning, Sarah. I want to start in England because Arsenal have come from behind to beat their London soccer rivals Chelsea 2-1 in the English Premier League. This was a real test for Arsenal, their first of the season perhaps, and the reigning champions actually went behind after just 2 minutes. Chelsea's new signing, Morgan Rodgers, scoring a brilliant goal. Chelsea on top early, but Arsenal equalising after 25 minutes thanks to Kai Havertz. So they went in at half-time 1-1, and then Martin Odegaard settled it early in the second half for the Gunners. 2-1 it finished. Coach Mikel Arteta delighted.
8: I think it was an exceptional performance. I think I enjoyed every minute of it from the beginning to the end. And the beginning was tough, but I enjoyed it because the team reacted in a spectacular way. I mean, the conviction, the determination, the quality how we showed, the intent to hurt them constantly, it was beautiful. And it was a fascinating game, I think, for the spectator as well. And I think we deserved to win the game, which I'm really pleased with, obviously.
7: In the day's earlier game, Everton scored in the 96th minute to rescue a 2-2 draw with Manchester United. So another stumbling start to a season for Manchester United and their coach Michael Carrick having to answer some pretty tough questions after that match. We'll hear from him in the next hour here on ABC News Radio. So after three games of the EPL season so far, Manchester City are top, equal on points with second place Arsenal. Hull City are third and Chelsea are in fourth place. The Australian soccer star Mary Fowler was in scoring form as Manchester City opened the new Women's Super League season with a 3-1 win over Birmingham City, Fowler getting the first in that game. Meanwhile, fellow Matilda Steph Catley helped Arsenal keep a clean sheet as they beat Brighton 1-0. To that tennis I was telling you about earlier, Carlos Alcaraz through to the US Open quarterfinals again. He beat the American Tommy Paul 6-4, 6-3, 6-4. Of course, it's his first tournament back after a major five-month layoff. The two-time defending champion in the women's draw, Aryna Sabalenka, overcame the American Taylor Townsend to reach what is a sixth straight US Open tennis quarterfinal. It was a really topsy-turvy contest as well, featured 10 breaks of serve, so it wasn't easy. And in fact, Sabalenka recovered from 3-1 down in the second set to seal a 6-4, 6-3 victory. So she won five games on the spin to make sure she won there. In the Formula One, another great story. Mercedes' Kimi Antonelli took victory in the Italian Grand Prix and he started from 19th place on the grid. It was spectacular. The Italian driver catching and passing his teammate George Russell, who started second on the grid with just three laps to go. So he extends his championship lead to 66 points. Red Bull's Max Verstappen took the final podium place ahead of the McLarens of Lando Norris and Australia's Oscar Piastri. Antonelli's performance is actually the second furthest back a driver has ever come from to win a Grand Prix. A John Watson's victory from 22nd on the grid is the best ever. He did that back in 1983. To matters closer to home, and Penrith has secured its fourth minor premiership in 7 years. They thrashed the West Tigers 38-10 at Western Sydney Stadium in the final game of the regular season. The Panthers controlled the match from the outset, dominating it really in every way. Their coach Ivan Cleary says he's proud to claim another trophy with the club.
9: It's a good effort. Like, we've had a really good year. Started off so well and then sort of coming out of Origin a bit inconsistent, but that was kind of good to go through that as well. And I feel like we've finished pretty well. So happy with the year. Really happy to get the nine premiership.
7: In the AFLW, the Demons have continued their undefeated start to the season. They thrashed West Coast 12-9-81. To 6-8-44, Melbourne kicking seven unanswered goals through the middle stages of the match to beat a rather desperate Eagles side looking for their first win. Maggie Mahoney was delighted to kick two of those goals.
10: Playing as a midfielder in my junior football career, it's been different to go and play forward, but

0: I've been really loving the challenge.
1: And in Sunday's other matches, Carlton had a dominant 39-point win over Collingwood. Meanwhile, Geelong cruised past Essendon by 32. The Crows beat the Hawks by 26. And Fremantle bagged a victory over Richmond by 25 points. And finally, Sarah, to basketball. And Australia's national women's team has won their World Cup match against Turkey A by 16 points in Berlin. 87-71 it finished, so the Opals have secured their place now in the knockout stages of that tournament.
2: Yeah, loving that. Go the girls. All right, thank you very much. Chris Mitchell will be back with some more for us in an hour's time. Now, the federal government's push for social media platforms to do more to keep Australians safe online is going to ramp up this week, with draft laws for a digital duty of care set to be unveiled. But the proposal to give users greater choice over what they see in their feeds is already facing some pushback. The opposition is voicing censorship concerns. The Greens are calling for Labor to go further to hold big tech companies to account. And our political reporter, Lexi Junowick, has the latest on this.
3: Social media algorithms decide what you see when you scroll. But amid growing concern they're feeding content that's causing real-world harm, the government is moving to force social media companies to give Australians greater choice. It's due to release draft legislation for a digital duty of care this week.
4: I think it's a strong move by the government.
3: Dr. Joanne Orlando is a leading digital wellbeing researcher.
4: Algorithms are at the core of all the issues that we're having with social media.
3: It's understood that while the government wants to make it the law for big tech to give users the choice of what they see in their feeds, whether an opt-in or opt-out mechanism is used for algorithms will be up to the platforms. Dr. Orlando, an associate professor at Western Sydney University, says the choice to opt-in to a personalised feed is the safer option.
4: So that means everyone would, by default, get what they are called like a generic feed. That's what Meta have called it in their most recent court case over in the States. So it's still not going to be 100% perfect and safe, because they're still collecting a lot of data about us from all the third-party apps.
3: Under Labor's proposal, tech companies would be responsible for minimising and preventing harm on their platforms, or face hefty fines of up to $100 million if they don't. The opposition is yet to land on a position on the plan.
5: Well, firstly, I'd like to see the detail of what the government is proposing.
3: Liberal frontbencher John O'Dunham believes more needs to be done to tackle algorithms, but he and others in the coalition, including opposition leader Angus Taylor, are concerned Labor's proposal could threaten freedom of speech.
5: Back when we did deal with the hate laws in the parliament, there was that very difficult task of balancing free speech with, of course, the need to protect community from insidious and terrible activities that take place online. So, one, we want to see the detail and make sure that we can get that balance right.
3: As the government denies it's looking to censor the internet, the Greens are pushing for a commitment to an opt-in model for algorithms, as advocated for by Teach Us Consent Chief Executive Chanel Kontos. Sarah Hanson-Young is the minor party's communications spokesperson.
6: If there was a genuine opt-in on algorithms, it would give the choice back to the individual. This is actually about freedom.
3: Independent MP Zali Steggall and many others on the crossbench also back an opt-in approach.
7: Yeah, I very strongly support that it should be an opt-in model, because that means the user is making a conscious choice for what product and service it wants to be exposed to.
3: The government's push to hold social media companies to account will be a key theme this sitting fortnight, with Communications Minister Annika Wells also urging Parliament to pass a bill to strengthen Australia's social media age restrictions for under-16s. The legislation, which includes bolstering the eSafety Commissioner's information-gathering powers, hit a hurdle in the Senate in July, after the Coalition and Greens referred it to an 8-week inquiry. The committee has since recommended the bill pass.
2: And that from our reporter, Lexi Junowick. You're listening to ABC News Radio. You may remember earlier this year we told you that Australian researchers had started tagging thousands of bogong moths with small paper tags and eyelash glue, and they were doing this to try and track the flight path of these moths during migration. Well, we've got an update for you. The more than 14,000 mosques that were tagged

0: They appear to have gone missing. What should we make of that? Well, we're joined now by Dr. Eleanor Drinkwater, who is an entomologist at Invertebrates Australia. She's involved in the project. Doctor, good morning.
1: Good morning.
0: 14,000 missing moths. Should we be worried about this?
1: So I think the short answer is no, we shouldn't be worried about this. It sounds like a huge number of moths to misplace. But actually, if we think about the sheer numbers of moths that we're looking for, you know, the estimates are possibly population total of about 2.2 billion moths. So that's like looking for kind of, you know, one moth in, you know, 157,000 moths. So, you know, the probability of ever finding one again after tagging is small. But despite that, even though we haven't found any more tags, the data that we've collected from the citizen scientists has been so exciting and, you know, just a real testament to how much so many people in Australia really love this species. So even if we didn't find a tag, the data that we've collected is just phenomenal. So, you know, I wouldn't worry about that too much.
0: Don't get too stressed. I do want to go into that citizen science project in just a moment. I was talking about this yesterday with some people who'd actually heard the segment a couple of months ago, and they were wondering and worried, I guess, that maybe the tags on the moths were too heavy for them and it might have caused their downfall. Is there any likelihood that that could have played a role at all?
1: So this is obviously something that we would be, before we would even start a project like this, this was top of our minds. So we actually had a PhD student who spent 8 months of his life testing the tags. So we had to trial two tags in the end, one of which were small paper tags that were mostly modeled off the monarch watch tags. So, you know, this is a system that has been tested time and time again. It's been tested on, you know, monarch butterflies, heaps. And then on top of that, then there was 8 months testing in our labs as well to confirm that it was not going to, it wasn't going to be toxic to the moths, which is very, very important. And then we also paired that with flight tests as well to make sure that they could fly. And on top of that, when we started doing the releases, as well as releasing the moths, we would trap nearby to make sure that we would find moths participating in the maelstrom events again. We did find moths who were, you know, participating in the maelstrom events again. So we know that, you know, after release that they could fly. And we know from our lab experiments that they can fly as well. So I think we have really good data to suggest that, no, we weren't hurting the moths, because that is absolutely something that, as entomologists and as conservationists, is something that we wanted to avoid more than anything.
0: So yeah, that's something absolutely. So they could carry them.
1: We worry about.
0: They weren't too heavy. Yeah. So basically what's been going on here is these moths, and as you said, there's billions of them, they leave their cool confines of the caves in the New South Wales snowy mountains. They then travel thousands of kilometres back to their breeding grounds inland. Land. The route remains a mystery. You guys want to try and work it out. And it is a citizen science project. And I believe people have got these like light traps or light lanterns to help you do it. Can you explain what everyone's doing?
1: Yeah, suddenly. So we have, this year we had 50 citizen scientists around Kosciuszko who have these bespoke, we call them bug lanterns. We built them in collaboration with an engineering firm called Coopworks. And they have these special lights in them that attract specifically moths. We've tailored them to attract moths. And every day, these citizen scientists have gone out to check their trap, check who's in it, identify whatever they find, and then release them back into the wild. And, you know, this is something, the commitment of these scientists has been extraordinary. We have had over 4,500 trap nights of data from citizen scientists doing this. This is the equivalent of one scientist doing this project for 12 years. You know, this is just an amazing effort by so many kind of citizens around the place. So, yeah, we're really grateful for all the effort that they've put in.
0: And just finally, before I let you go, we've been talking a lot about how we had a pretty warm winter and we've had a pretty warm start to spring. Could that change the migration patterns of these moths? Could they leave those caves earlier?
1: Yeah, quite possibly. This is definitely something we're looking into. We're trying to pair the citizen science data that we're collecting with camera traps that we have up in the mountains. Yeah, we believe that there is a strong possibility that the migration paths might change. You know, if you look at monarch butterflies, for example, you do see kind of slightly different routes being taken depending on the weather. And that's one of the really important reasons why we need to do this citizen science project over a number of years to see whether or not what we saw was a fluke or whether or not you see it happening time and time again.
0: Well, it's all fascinating to me, and I'll check in again with you in a couple of months. I really appreciate your time. Thank you, Doctor.
1: Thank you so much.
0: Pleasure.
1: Thank you.
0: Bye. That's Dr. Eleanor Drinkwater there, who's an entomologist at the Invertebrates Australia organisation. They're involved in

0: Good morning. Thanks for your company right across the country. Hope you had a good weekend. Coming up this morning, a major manhunt is underway for a Victorian man right now, accused of attacking his brother and parents with an axe. We're going to bring you the details on that. Also, we're going to take you to Germany, where exit polls show the far-right Alternative for Deutschland party has won the most votes in a state election over the weekend. This is the first time this has happened since World War II.
1: They're no longer a political fringe party that can be kept away from power just by sheer political will from the other political parties.
0: In terms of weather around our capital cities, do expect showers if you're in Sydney, Melbourne, Hobart and Darwin today. There's some morning smoke in Brisbane, but in all the other capital cities, a mostly fine start to the week. Well, let's begin this hour in Victoria. Thousands of people have been placed on alert this morning as police hunt for a man who allegedly attacked his brother and parents with an axe in Victoria's Gippsland region. All three members of the family remain in hospital this morning, and investigators say it's been difficult to speak with them due to the extent of their injuries. Well, let's get an update on this manhunt now with Bec Simmons, who reports from Tyres in the Gippsland region.
2: Police did front the media yesterday to let people know in the community that they need to be very wary but not frightened of Peter O'Ryan, who is on the run after allegedly attacking his brother, followed by his parents in Tyres, just at this home here at about 12:30 on Saturday. Police said that he is very well known. That he is very well known to them and that they know him to usually stay in areas like abandoned houses and abandoned buildings in the Morwell area.
3: What have police said about him?
2: So police have said that, look, they know he's not a bushman, and the reason I say that is that I'm in a bush area right now. Tyres is a small community outside of the Latrobe Valley, and there's lots of bush around here. But they say that he's not used to camping in the area. He's not likely to be hiding in bushland. They think that he will be in an abandoned house in the Latrobe Valley.
0: We'll keep bringing you the details on this throughout the morning. We're expecting more from police. So as soon as we get that, we'll certainly broadcast it. That's Bec Simmons, who's our reporter on the case there in Tyres in Victoria's Gippsland region. For now, though, can I take you back overseas? We're learning this morning that the US envoys Steve Witkoff and Jared Kushner have concluded their talks in Kyiv as part of a push to revive peace negotiations between Russia and Ukraine. Now, the pair met Ukraine's president, Volodymyr Zelensky, in what was actually their first visit to Kyiv since Russia's full-scale invasion. It does follow a meeting that they had with Russia's president, Vladimir Putin, over the weekend as well. President Zelensky has hailed the talks very substantial. Steve Witkoff says that the US delegation is very encouraged.
4: I would say that we've had very meaningful discussion, substantive, important, and we're very encouraged. And we look forward to continuing this day as long as it takes.
0: So how significant were these talks and should we expect a breakthrough? Well, Yuri Sack is a former advisor to the Minister of Defence in Ukraine. We've spoken to him this morning. He says he remains sceptical of Russia's intentions, but there are some benefits to these talks.
5: Well, inside Ukraine, I have to say, people are very happy because for the first time in almost a week, we've had 2 days with no air raid sirens, which means that huge lines of people in cinemas, in supermarkets. Because, so that's the minimum positive outcome of this visit, right, for people on the ground. But of course, you know, on a serious note, look, we are very skeptical, as always, because Russians are very clear about their intentions. They want to continue this war. At the same time, we welcome all efforts aimed at achieving peace. And of course, the fact that this is the first time that Kushner and Witkoff have actually physically visited Kyiv. You know, they've been here. They saw our country with their own eyes. Hopefully, this will somehow motivate them to kind of push stronger for a lasting and durable peace, but we'll have to see about that.
0: You just mentioned there it is the first time they've been to Kyiv. I know they've been to Russia a few more times than that. Why has it taken them more than 4 years, essentially, to make this trip to Ukraine?
5: That's a very good question. And, you know, I don't think there's like a plausible answer to that because apparently it's not about security, because when, you know, Donald Trump wants it,

0: Putin stops firing at Kyiv, and this is exactly what is happening right now. But look, they apparently during these talks, it has been mentioned that there are some new, fresh ideas about how to end this war. So maybe, you know, a more intimate involvement of Kushner and Witkoff with Ukraine is one of those ideas.
1: Yeah, have you heard any more of those ideas? Any game plan they've got?
0: For the moment, it's very sort of vague and, you know, it's kind of very positive. But we've heard this before, unfortunately. And every time we've heard this before, it hasn't led to anything. And in parallel, we're hearing signs from Russia about, you know, the usual talk about having to achieve their objectives, whatever they are. And even President Zelensky today during the press conference, he said that most likely we'll, you know, the war will continue throughout the winter and it will be a tough winter for all of us here in Ukraine. That's why we need more help. We need more air defenses. We need more funds. But of course, the diplomatic track will continue to be in focus. And on our part, we will do everything we can and have to. Because, you know, like the Americans want peace. We want peace. Everybody wants peace apart from the Russians. The Russians want war and they'll get it.
1: You were saying there that the diplomatic effort continues. I know there's been calls from these two Americans that there should be trilateral talks now. I know previously Vladimir Putin said if there are trilateral talks, they should be held in Moscow. Do you think President Zelensky would be willing to go to Moscow for those talks?
0: No, that's not possible. And, you know, like, well, when somebody makes a suggestion which is a non-starter from a goal, it just shows that they're not serious about their suggestion or their intentions. So if trilateral meetings were to happen, they have to happen on some neutral third country territory, you know, Turkey, Abu Dhabi, Alaska, Sydney, anywhere, but definitely not Moscow.
1: That makes sense. I know over the past couple of months, and we've been reporting on this extensively here, Ukraine's been attacking much deeper into Russia. Do you think that those attacks can break Russia's resolve and force them into peace talks, even if they're not that keen for them?
0: Little by little, I think they are having a very negative incremental impact on Russian economy. You know, just today we saw reports from Russia that apparently Russian people, now when they go to petrol station to put petrol in their cars, they carry firearms because, you know, the situation is getting very desperate in across Russia because we have degraded so much of their oil refineries. We've destroyed their oil depots. So it's little by little, like, you know, what we call the long-range sanctions and, of course, coupled with other economic sanctions imposed on Russia by the international community. It kind of degrades Russian economy, which actually could be one of the explanations as to why Putin is now more willing to jumpstart these talks.
1: Talking of the Russian economy, I was following the developments over the weekend where the US envoys were in Russia. And besides talking about ending the war there, a Russian official said that the US envoys also discussed potential, and I quote, mutually beneficial Russian-American projects. How do you feel about American diplomats holding talks about economic deals with Russia while this war's still going?
0: If that's what it takes for them to end the war, they can talk what they like. You know, I mean, we really are very interested in ending this war because it has, you know, destroyed so many lives in Ukraine and there's more damage and hurt and tragedy to come. So, you know, if they believe that this strategy can work, if they believe that they can entice the Russians by some economic perks, you know, we are fine with that. The only problem is that it's not going to work because, you know, what the Kremlin leadership wants is the destruction of Ukraine. They don't need economic, you know, benefits. They want Ukrainian state to cease existing. That's unfortunately the truth and reality.
1: I know, as well as talking about potential peace negotiations, securing more Patriot interceptor missiles would have been high on the agenda for Ukrainians talking to those US envoys today. We're not hearing much that there's been any progress on securing more of those. How concerning is that as this war now heads into winter?
0: It is very concerning because, as you and your listeners know very well, Sarah, Patriot systems are the only ones capable of intercepting ballistic missiles. And, you know, if we don't get

0: sufficient number of those, of course, we'll be at the huge risk of having our energy infrastructure further destroyed and civilian targets will be hit. So the talks continue. As far as, you know, it was reported so far, I'm not sure. I mean, it must have been one of the issues that was discussed today in Kyiv. But considering that no kind of announcement was made, we can probably assume that no commitments were made by the US on this front. So we'll have to keep pushing.
1: And you're listening there to our interview this morning with Yuri Sack, who's a former advisor to the Minister of Defence for Ukraine. This is ABC News Radio. Here are our headlines this morning. A major manhunt's underway in Victoria's Gippsland for a man accused of attacking his brother and parents with an axe. It happened at Tyres on Saturday. The three victims are in a critical but stable condition in hospital. One Nation is promising to allow Australians access to part of their superannuation to assist with cost of living pressures. Under the proposal, people would be able to carve off a quarter of their compulsory super payments for up to 3 years if they pay rent or have a mortgage. And at least five people are dead after a cargo plane owned by Amazon overran the runway during landing at Miami International Airport this morning. Officials say multiple vehicles on a road surrounding the airport were struck. Okay, to Germany now, where exit polls show the far-right anti-immigration and pro-Russian party Alternative for Deutschland is set for a big win in a crucial state election. Yeah, that is them cheering when the party was predicted to take about 44% of the vote in the eastern state of Saxony-Anhalt. That's what the exit polls were showing. That puts them well ahead of the conservative CDU party, which has just 18.4% of the vote. Now, it's expected that the ADF won't quite have enough numbers of seats to form a majority. But it does say that it's won a mandate to govern. If so, it would be the first time since the Second World War that a far-right party has held state-level power in Germany. And here's the AfD's co-leader, Alice Weidel, reacting to the results.
2: This is a historic result, and it's a very clear mandate to form a government. And Mr. Siegmund has always said that we're open to talks. We're always ready to work together to push through policies that are good for Germany and, above all, for Saxony-Anhalt.
1: And let's get some more now with the BBC's Jessica Parker, who's reporting from the AfD's headquarters in Saxony-Anhalt.
3: The beers were flowing, people were in good cheer, seeing this as a really historic result for a party. Of course, it's a pretty young party in German politics, set up in 2013 as a sort of Eurosceptic, anti-Euro party, but has morphed into one that has put immigration more and more at the core of its message, and a party that feels like it's absolutely on the march. This is a huge result. To get 44%, that's massive. To have a shot, as you say, we don't really quite know how the seats are going to be distributed yet, but to get a shot at winning a parliamentary majority in a political system that's very much designed for coalition building, consensus politics, that's a remarkable achievement in itself. So the AfD, for all of its opponents, and it has many opponents here in Germany, it's a divisive party, it certainly feels like it has momentum in this moment.
4: And Jessica, you've been in Germany for a few years now. Why do you think they're doing so well? What are people telling you?
3: I think their message on immigration is chiming with a lot of people in Germany, particularly it seems in their sort of eastern strongholds, although interesting, across large swathes of eastern Germany, actually it has fewer migrants, fewer people have gone there than other parts of Germany, the cities and the West. Here they've talked about setting up a deportation task force to try and speed up the deportation of people who are here illegally. They've talked about trying to end what they describe as culturally alien mass migration. Lots of AfD supporters I've spoken to bring that up as a subject. I also think in the East, the former GDR, the former communist East, there is that idea of a community that suffered an enormous economic shock in the wake of reunification. And the scars of that are still there to this day. And sometimes people in the East talk about feeling like they're looked down upon by other people in Germany. There's a sense of stagnation in some places. It continues to suffer

0: from population decline. The AfD seem to have managed to tap into that, as well as some nostalgia for the old days. Ulrich Siegmund, the lead candidate here, can be often seen riding around on an East German retro scooter. And I think he's regarded as somebody who's made a big difference as well. A very charismatic campaigner, a man who people will queue for hours to have a signature with him, a selfie with him. And he's really the only person that anyone's really been talking about during this campaign. So he seems to have made, I think, a bit of difference as well.
1: And it looks like it's going to be a really big defeat for the governing CDU party, who've already said we're not going to work with the AfD.
0: Yeah, I mean, the CDU party, Chancellor Friedrich Merz's party, have had a terrible night. That was expected, but it does look pretty bad. And this is a chancellor that is already politically embattled. I don't think it's necessarily a huge surprise that they've done badly, but for Friedrich Merz, it's kind of awkward because quite some years ago, around 2018, he talked about, before he was actually chancellor, he talked about trying to halve the AfD's vote, really take the fight to the AfD. Actually, they've been growing in popularity, and growing in popularity massively here in Saxony-Anhalt, despite this being one of the states where they're classed as right-wing extremists by domestic intelligence. Now, that's a designation the AfD rejects, and it seems it's one that a lot of voters reject as well.
2: And you're just listening there to the BBC reporter Jessica Parker. Let me bring you back home to Australia now, because One Nation is promising to allow Australians access to part of their superannuation to assist with cost of living pressures. So in Australia at the moment, employers currently make a contribution of 12% of a person's wages into superannuation. But under this One Nation proposal, you'd be able to go and get 3% of your super put straight into your bank account. It would never go to your super account. That would leave 9% for retirement savings, but 3% comes into the money you have access to right now, and it would be available to those who are currently trying to pay rent or their mortgage, but it would only be available for up to 3 years. Well, we're getting some reaction through on all of this morning. Let's start with the Treasurer, Jim Chalmers. He doesn't like it. He says the proposal puts the super system at risk.
3: It's now beyond doubt that any coalition government with One Nation in it will cut your super. This means less money and less economic security for millions of Australian workers. This will end superannuation as we know it and make millions of Australians poorer as a consequence. Now, One Nation is anti-super because One Nation is anti-worker. You can't be pro-worker and anti-superannuation. Every time One Nation is asked to support the financial interests of Australian workers, they oppose the financial interests of Australian workers. By ending super as we know it, by making Australian workers poorer as a consequence, One Nation is showing once again, this is exactly why One Nation poses an unacceptable and dangerous risk to Australian workers. This will make Australians worse off, not better off, in retirement. This means lower wages and less super for Australians who are under pressure. Now, Labor, in contrast, is cutting income taxes for millions of Australian workers 5 times. We are boosting wages and we're strengthening super. One Nation is a recipe for less economic security, lower wages and less super, and Australians would be poorer as a consequence. Any coalition government with One Nation in it will cut your super.
2: Okay, so that's the Treasurer, Jim Chalmers. Let's get some reaction from the coalition. The Deputy Liberal Leader, Jane Hume, has been chatting to the ABC this morning and says One Nation does need to explain the full details of its policy.
4: Well, this so far is nothing more than a headline. It hasn't really been explained. Does the tax status of your superannuation, your discounted tax status, does that remain? Do you get a tax discount for paying your rent? How does it affect your concessional caps? How does it affect your, you know, bring forward provisions, carry back provisions? How does it affect your superannuation balance at the end of the day? Are we turning our superannuation funds into banks? None of these questions have been answered. They are worth asking Senator Hanson, because One Nation does have a habit of putting out a headline and putting out no details. And
5: so you don't think this is a serious idea?
4: Accusing Australians of tacking them if you ask questions. So it's up to you to ask those questions. I think that Australians should have the right to know exactly what this policy would mean for them.
2: Okay, that's the Deputy Liberal Leader Jane Hume speaking to the ABC this morning.

0: Morning. We're going to get you some more reaction to that, and we'll try and bring you some from the super industry as well. Moving on, I just want to warn you that this next story does contain distressing details. In June this year, the Christian Brothers, a Catholic order which runs 61 schools across Australia, informed victim survivors of abuse that it was on the brink of insolvency. Now, lawyers for the victims were shocked and looked to Edmund Rice Education Australia, the body set up by the Christian Brothers to run their schools, to pay the abuse claims. Now, tonight on Four Corners, our reporter Louise Milligan investigates how this religious order has adopted strategies to avoid paying compensation to victims of child sexual abuse. Let's get more with her now. Louise joins us. Hello, Louise.
1: Hi, Sarah. And pardon my voice. I've got a bit of a lurgy.
0: Does sound like that lurgy's got you well. We will certainly be able to pardon that. For people who haven't been following this story, tell us what happened when the Christian Brothers in Australia announced their imminent insolvency a few months ago.
1: Yes, well, lawyers for the victim survivors realised that basically the Christian Brothers had, over a period of about a decade, transferred all of their very valuable schools' real estate in places like Toorak in Melbourne and Waverley in Sydney and, in Brisbane as well, to Edmund Rice Education Australia, which was a body that they set up. And the land was transferred for no price at all, or for a dollar each. And so the lawyers for the survivors were like, okay, we need to add Edmund Rice Education Australia as a proper defendant in these cases, so that the Christian Brothers, you know, they are saying that they've run out of money, so that the survivors can get some justice in their compensation cases. So that's what happened. Edmund Rice Education Australia did put out a statement saying that they would be the proper defendant. The lawyers are now saying there are quite a number of barriers that are in place that have been put up, for instance, applying to the New South Wales Supreme Court, which is the lawyers for survivors say is unnecessary. But Edmund Rice Education Australia is saying that it will make good, you know, its promise. It is, however, we can reveal, having a pretty fractured relationship with the Christian Brothers now, and is considering breaking away from the Christian Brothers. We sort of put to them, you know, this order has 22% alleged perpetrators, according to the Royal Commission, and, you know, is facing imminent insolvency, has now put schools across Australia that are funded to the tune of $700 million by taxpayers, you know, in the sort of the mix for paying for these abuse claims. Why not break away from them altogether? And he has actually revealed to us that they are looking into doing just that, which is very interesting. He also said that the Christian Brothers, when they came cap in hand to the trustees of Edmund Rice Education Australia earlier in the year asking for money, that although the Christian Brothers said in court that they had told these organisations, including Terrier, that they were facing imminent insolvency, but they didn't actually say that to them. That's not what he recalls. And they asked for the living costs, $1.5 million a year for elderly Christian Brothers, without revealing, we had to tell him this, that the living costs of elderly Christian Brothers includes paying for 8 convicted pedophiles. So yeah, it was very interesting. But Stephen Brown, the chair of the trustees of Edmund Rice Education Australia, does say that they are going to make good this promise to survivors. So we'll have to see. But here's what he had to say.
2: Our legal advice is that procedurally it has to go through that process. But we will go through the process, and we, at the bottom of this, will make it right to victim survivors.
0: Okay, so that's Dr. Stephen Brown, the chair of the trustees of Edmund Rice Education Australia. Louise, thank you very much for joining us this morning. We'll be watching tonight.
1: Thank you.
0: Louise Milligan there, the Four Corners reporter on that story.

0: ABC News. Good morning. I'm Noni Edwards. One Nation is promising to allow Australians to take home part of their superannuation to assist with cost of living pressures. Under the minor party's proposal, people would be allowed to carve out a quarter of their compulsory 12% super payments for up to 3 years if they pay rent or have a mortgage. It's unclear if someone would have to prove hardship before getting the funds. One Nation MP Barnaby Joyce has told Channel 7 the policy's about giving Australians their own money.
1: Well, what we're seeing in a cost of living crisis, we say one of the worst things that could happen in regards to your future security is if you are without a house, the house that you own, or you're forced out of your house.
0: A manhunt's continuing for four teenagers who allegedly escaped from the Barkly Bail Facility in Tennant Creek. Police say five boys aged between 14 and 16 scaled the facility's fence before running away and removing their ankle bracelets on Saturday night. Around 3 hours later, officers found four of the boys hiding in a drainage area before they allegedly escaped again. A 16-year-old boy's been charged with breaching bail and damaging property. The Northern Territory Minister for Child Protection is encouraging Territorians to look out for children around them and to act on concerns this Child Protection Week. This year's national theme is Every Conversation Matters, Shifting Conversation to Action. Robin Carl says child protection is everyone's business and reporting is the law, and a quiet word, phone call or check-in can be the thing that changes a child's path. Territorians worried about a child's safety can call the Child Protection Reporting Line on 1800 700 250 or 000 if there's immediate danger. Internationally, Israeli strikes in Lebanon have killed at least seven people in what the Lebanese president has condemned as a dangerous escalation. Middle East correspondent Caitlin Kelly reports.
2: Attacks on southern Lebanon killed at least two women and destroyed homes in Arab Salim, outside the Israeli-occupied security zone on Sunday. A few kilometres away, near the city of Nabatea, others were killed, government buildings damaged and an out-of-use hospital destroyed. Attacks, the IDF said, were directed at Hezbollah targets in response to drones fired by Hezbollah at Israeli soldiers operating inside Lebanon. Israeli attacks have increased in recent days despite a US-brokered ceasefire deal. Negotiations Hezbollah was not part of. More than 4,000 people have been killed in Lebanon since the 2nd of March when Hezbollah fired at Israel in support of Iran.
0: At least five people are dead after an Amazon cargo plane barreled off a runway at Miami International Airport and smashed into cars. At least five others have been injured, with three transported to a local trauma centre. The plane was landing in Miami after departing from San Juan in Puerto Rico. It's still unclear why it skittered off the runway. Miami-Dade County Mayor Daniela Levine-Carver says the area is still a very active scene, adding that a dedicated hotline's been set up.
3: My heart is with all of the families who were affected and to everyone who is grieving tonight. And we're also praying for the injured and for their families.
0: New research has found the cost to play community-level sport in Australia is far higher than previously thought. Ellie Wilcox reports.
4: The Cost of Sport study commissioned by the Australian Sports Commission found the average total annual cost to participate in community sport was almost $4,600 for children and nearly $2,900 for adults each year. Lead researcher Professor Rochelle Imey says the study went beyond registration fees.
5: It's not just the uniform, the registration and the equipment, it's the families' commitments to travel.
4: The research found individual sports were more expensive than team sports, and overall costs were similar between regional and metropolitan areas.
0: After more than 20 years of work, Darwin's Larrakia people are marking the official opening of a new cultural centre today. Mitchell Abram reports.
6: The new cultural centre on Darwin's waterfront will be a permanent home for Larrakia culture, stories, knowledge, art and cultural activities, which the Larrakia Development Corporation says is the result of more than 20 years of advocacy. The corporation's chair, Mark Motlop, says it's a significant moment for Larrakia people. The building has been designed to embody a dreaming story, with the exterior resembling a tawny frog mouth, a garden representing the seven Larrakia seasons, and the surrounding landscape reflecting the land and water of Larrakia country.
0: Sport. In tennis, Carlos Alcaraz is through to the quarterfinals of the US Open in New York. The defending champion beat the American Tommy Paul in straight sets 6-4, 6-3, 6-4. The second seed is bidding for a third New York title and eighth major. You're up to date. ABC News.
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7: Good morning. It is Monday, the 7th of September. Sarah Morris with you. Hope you had a lovely weekend. Coming up, the government plans its new crackdown on social media giants.
9: We want to legislate a digital duty of care that ensures some basic safety protections on an industry that hasn't had to observe it, and we should give Australians more choice over what they see on their feeds.
7: We'll have more from the Minister for Communications for you shortly. Also, in an Australian first, a woman's been buried in a coffin made from mushrooms. We're going to find out why she went with that option. That is all coming up here on ABC News Radio, this morning. We are going to start with the social media story, though. We're hearing from the government that social media companies are going to be required to give users an option to opt out of their algorithm under some draft laws for this digital duty of care, which is set to be unveiled this week. Now, the ABC understands the proposal would place the onus on social media companies to identify and mitigate risks on their platforms and then prevent the sharing of harmful content, which includes illegal content. Now, companies would face fines of more than $100 billion for breaches of the law, and the Minister for Communications, Annika Wells, says the government's want to give Australians more choice over what they see online.
9: And we want big tech to offer basic safety standards to Australians, particularly to Australian kids, in the same way that we expect industries like the car industry or the food industry or the toy industry to do that. Big tech's not a protected species and they should offer their customers basic safety standards.
10: Okay, so practically how would this work? I open Instagram, will I get an alert to try to turn off my algorithm? Will I just see the people that I follow if I do this? So will I get ads as well? Take us through it.
9: Well, we're shortly to reveal the exposure draft where you'll be able to review all the detail. That's not out yet, but I've been working on this for a year. The digital duty of care was one of the recommendations into the online safety review. And I know Australians are clamouring for more choice over what they see in their feed. We want social media companies to offer Australians that choice. We want them to respect that choice. And if they don't, they will face significant penalties.
10: Is it going to be buried deep within an app, though? Or is this going to be something that's really easy to do? Toggle on or off the algorithm, depending on how you're feeling?
9: That's something that we'll work through with our experts. You would expect as the Communications Minister that I take advice from my technical experts about how we achieve this. But the policy intent is clear. Australians want more choice. We want to give that to them and we want to hold big tech to account. We want them to observe the same basic safety standards, particularly for our children. If you walk down the toy aisle in Big W and you see plastic toys, electronic toys and iPads, you want all of those manufacturers to have abided by basic safety standards when they're selling something to our kids, and that's what big tech should have to do.
10: Generally, if you're buying a toy, to use your example, it's generally pretty clear on what you're getting. Is it going to be very, very straightforward to turn an algorithm off?
9: Well, with Australian children, like I said, we'll reveal the exposure draft soon.
10: Now, some content creators and public figures try to use the algorithm to get their content out into the world to a broader audience. This is one example I found.
11: At the last budget, Labor told housing investors, or bushy collectors, you can keep using the tax system to buy bushies, but only new ones. In turn, that means more new bushies to rent and more existing bushies for first-time buyers.
10: Now, of course, that was you, Minister, using ushies to try to explain the housing market and your property tax changes. Now, lots of other people try to get their message out into the world using an algorithm, and they don't have access to TV shows and newspapers like you do, particularly small businesses. Some of those businesses are concerned for what those changes might mean to them. They use social media to drive sales. What would you say to them this morning?
9: I am working to get something through the Parliament that gives Australians more choice. We know that a lot of Australians appreciate the algorithm, both for the enjoyment they get out of it or the utility that they get out of it, seeing local businesses in their suburb. A lot of Australians will want to choose the algorithm, but we think that big tech should offer them the choice in the first place and they should respect that choice. And that's why we want to legislate a digital duty of care that ensures some basic safety protections on an industry that hasn't had to observe it, unlike every other Australian industry. And we should give Australians more choice over what they see on their feeds.
7: So that's the Minister for Communications, Annika Wells, there speaking with the ABC's James Glenday. Now, this proposal to give users greater choice over what they see in their feeds is already facing pushback. The Deputy Liberal Leader, Jane Hume, says while the opposition supports parts of the proposal, it is concerned that the policy may impact personal freedoms.
12: That's something that we would like to see, putting back the control over your algorithm into your own hands. Our concern, however, is potentially that the government's approach may well impact

0: Hinge on those freedoms, that personal agency, to see what it is that you want to see online. We don't feel that the minister should have the powers to determine what is and is not online harm, particularly without any parliamentary scrutiny. That would be of considerable concern. The government talks a big game on its control over tech companies and a digital duty of care, but let's face it, it hasn't got a terrific track record here. Its under 16 social media ban has been largely unsuccessful. It ditched its misinformation bill because it was so unpopular and so poorly thought out. Now, we haven't seen anything about this legislation. We'll wait to see what it is that the government proposes. But of course, you could understand why there would be a natural suspicion. When government tries to control the internet, it inevitably fails.
1: That's the Deputy Liberal Leader, Jane Hume, commenting this morning. Now, parents of young people who've taken their own lives and Australia's top mental health experts say that states and territories need to lift their game in suicide prevention services. They point to crisis support services being unavailable, a disconnect between the public and private health systems, and the traumatising effect of putting young people in adult psychiatric facilities without any family involvement. A group of parents are now launching a campaign for reform this month ahead of the New South Wales election next year. But experts say the changes are needed across most of the country. Catherine Gregory has the story.
2: Sydney mother Sophie Reed Hamilton says the hardest thing about her 18-year-old son's mental illness was seeing him pushed into an adult psychiatric service.
3: Adult services are just not suitable for young people, let alone adolescents, and in some cases they can actually make things worse.
2: Her son died by suicide at 19 years old in late 2024, and she feels he was failed by the state's mental health system, particularly crisis care support.
3: The service landscape was so fragmented, and when we needed the right help, it just wasn't there.
2: She's part of a group called Parents for Crisis Care Reform, a non-partisan parent-led advocacy group working to improve crisis support for young people. Ahead of the upcoming New South Wales election, the group is calling for the next government to invest in a six-point reform package for the sector. The big one, recognising the age of 12 to 25 as a specific youth cohort that has dedicated youth crisis responses.
3: This includes mobile support, hospital in the home. Third, we need safe alternatives to emergency departments. Fourth, we need youth-specific inpatient units for 12 to 25-year-olds that are staffed by specialists.
2: The group also wants coordinated care between different types of services and between the public and private psychiatric systems, as well as including families in the patient's treatment. The Commonwealth recently invested in services such as Headspace and some youth specialist centres, but both Sophie Reed Hamilton and other experts say there are gaps at a state level.
4: Sadly, state governments have been asleep at the wheel, and as a result, we've seen, you know, a lot of tragedies, preventable deaths.
2: Professor Patrick McGorry heads up Youth Mental Health Service Origin.
4: So the state government should really be developing immediately widespread hospital in the home teams for young people so that young people can be treated not in emergency departments or acute units, which can be very traumatising.
2: Patrick McGorry backs the campaign's reform, saying suicide is the biggest cause of preventable death among young people. And with the upcoming elections in New South Wales and Victoria, he says those governments must commit to acute mental health care.
4: You have some obsolete adolescent units around the place, which only go up to 18. And the coverage really needs to go up to age 25, like the federal government has recognised even 20 years ago.
2: In a statement, the New South Wales Minister for Mental Health, Rose Jackson, said her government has recently bolstered investment in mental health by 20%, the bulk for community-based services such as Kids Helpline and contributing to the Commonwealth's Youth Community Living Support Services. While a Victorian government spokesperson said its state leads the way with mental health, but it's still investing in services.
1: That's Catherine Gregory reporting. And if that story has raised concerns for you or anyone you know, you can call Lifeline on 13 11 14. Now, speculation about the future of the Sydney housing developer Bathla is running high this morning as it tries to secure funding. It is one of the city's biggest residential property developers, and it was placed into voluntary administration back in August after running into cash flow problems. Our reporter Julia Andre has more on this morning.
5: The potential collapse of Bathla is really significant because it's one of the largest suppliers of affordable housing in Australia. It's actually got 14,000 new apartments in the pipeline to be built in New South Wales, but that's now been stalled because there's an administrator who is looking after the business. Now, those 14,000 new apartments represent 18.5% of new housing stock in New South Wales. So if they weren't to continue being built, that would be a huge blow to New South Wales because it's already well behind its new housing targets. Now, as well as owing secure lenders over $3 billion. Bathla also owes the tax office $145 million. They owe $42 million in land taxes, and they're also short of $4 million, which they owe in employees' super and wages. But last week, when the administrator told us that they were having positive discussions with a handful of lenders to be able to secure cash as a pipeline for the company, but there was a deadline set for Monday morning, the last that we heard. So we'll wait and see if we get some more information to see if they've secured that funding later on this morning.
1: Okay, that's Julia Andre reporting for us there. We will get an update, no doubt, today, and we'll bring it to you as soon as we can. This is ABC News Radio. Here are the headlines this morning. A major manhunt is underway in Victoria's Gippsland for a man accused of attacking his brother and parents with an axe at Tyres on Saturday. The three victims are in a critical but stable condition in hospital. One Nation is promising to allow Australians to access part of their superannuation to assist with cost of living pressures. Under the proposal, people would be able to carve off a quarter of their compulsory super payments for up to 3 years to pay rent or their mortgage. And at least five people are dead after a cargo plane owned by Amazon overran the runway during a landing at Miami International Airport this morning. Officials say multiple vehicles on a road surrounding the airport were struck. Eastern Standard Time right now, it's 13 minutes to 9 Central Time, 17 past 8 if you're in WA, 13 minutes to 7 for you. That means it's time to chat sport. Chris Mitchell's with us. Hello, Chris.
6: Good morning to you. Let's talk soccer. There's been some pretty important games overnight in Europe. Arsenal, the reigning champions, of course, were up against Chelsea. So this was a really big London derby and the first real test, perhaps, for the Gunners to see whether they can do it all over again this season. Well, they've come up trumps because even though they went a goal down, they beat Chelsea 2-1. Chelsea's new signing, actually, Morgan Rogers, got a brilliant goal inside 2 minutes. A fantastic volley. So Chelsea were up. And Arsenal, for a moment, looked stunned, but they equalised just 25 minutes later. Kai Havertz getting that. And then Martin Odegaard got a deserved second goal for Arsenal early in the second half. 2-1 it finished. Coach Mikel Arteta was delighted.
7: I think it was an exceptional performance. I think I enjoyed every minute of it from the beginning to the end. And the beginning was tough. But I enjoyed it because the team reacted in a spectacular way. I mean, the conviction, the determination, the quality how we showed, the intent to help them constantly, it was beautiful. And it was a fascinating game, I think, for the spectator as well. And I think we deserve to win the game, which I'm really pleased with, obviously.
6: Different kind of kettle of fish in Everton, where Everton scored in added time. In fact, it was the 97th minute they got their second goal for a 2-2 draw with Manchester United. So Manchester United, a stumbling start once again to their season, and the United coach facing some tough questions after the game. Michael Carrick, though, says they'll be fine and the team will improve.
8: It's not that bad, you know. We were that close to coming away with 3 points today. You know, that's football. It's little moments that we can deal with a bit better, but we'll be fine.
9: That's two goals conceded in every game this season in games you probably should have won or started favourites in at least. What do you put that down to and kind of the defensive issues at the moment?
8: The mentality is there. I think there's obviously things we need to get better at as a team. You know, there's been different, and that's two strikes from distance really, that have two really good strikes from their point of view. So sometimes they fly in the top corner, and more often than not they probably don't. So there's a little bit of that. But yeah, we can't ignore it. We need to

0: see less goals to give us a better chance of winning games, but we'll certainly look at that and keep improving.
1: Concede less goals to give us more chance of winning games. Michael Carrick there just basically saying they're going to have to do the simple stuff if they're to improve their form. They're down in 11th place. Only three games played, but they've only won one of them so far. And United demand the best, of course. And already the questions being asked, not only by the reporters, but online as well. So after three games of this new EPL season, Manchester City are top. They are equal on points with second place Arsenal. Hull City are third.
2: And
1: Hull City. Lucas Harrington, of course, making all the difference. Yeah. The Aussie defender, he's gone there. He's played more minutes. I think he did come on this weekend as well as a sub and played another 20 minutes. So Hull City, in fact, they were the team that got United's season off to a terrible start. They beat Manchester United 2-0.
2: Wow.
1: So they've been promoted. They've come up. This often happens, of course. One of the teams that's promoted from the Championship come up and do rather well for a bit. Eventually, sometimes, mostly, their lack of depth, perhaps, in the squad gets revealed.
2: It's Leicester City star, is that what we're talking about?
1: Yeah, Leicester City, of course, shocked everyone. Blackburn Rovers did it, won the Premier League back in the 90s when it first started. So, you know, teams can come up and teams can shock, because they're riding the crest of the wave, and B, because they've got, you know, that feeling of that winning mentality.
2: Got nothing to lose either, do they?
1: Yeah, of course. But the thing is, you know, they do get found out. That, you know, at the end of the day, it's money is the answer to many clubs' problems. And, you know, these teams just don't have the money to spend on players and their squads aren't as deep. The thing is, you know, these big clubs are able in an emergency situation to spend a lot of money, and they already have spent money. You know, teams like Manchester United have got a huge squad. So too Arsenal and Chelsea. They've all spent money. Sometimes it works, sometimes it doesn't. But eventually the cream rises to the surface, or I should, not the cream, the money. The money rises to the notes float to the top of the Premier League pond, as it were. We'll see. It would be great for Hull City to stay there. Great for, you know, Socceroos fans too, because we're all Hull City fans now.
2: Yeah,
1: we used to be Leeds United fans, but now we're Hull City fans.
2: Quite a fickle bunch.
1: Yeah, talking of soccer players from here doing well, Mary Fowler, she scored as well. Overnight, Manchester City opening the new Women's Super League season. They won 3-1 over Birmingham City, and Steph Catley, fellow Matilda, helped Arsenal keep her clean sheet, Sarah. They beat Brighton 1-0. So
2: okay. We're
1: doing well.
2: Can't get enough of the girls either. All right, thank you very much. That's Chris Mitchell with Sport, and he's going to be back in an hour's time. Okay, now this might seem a little unusual, but in an Australian first, a New South Wales woman has been buried in a coffin that's been made from mushrooms. And I said it might sound unusual, but I should point out that it's actually the burial choice made by thousands of people across Europe and the US. And these coffins, they're grown from mycelium, the root network of fungi, and hemp fibres. And compared to traditional wooden caskets, they take considerably less time to break down. So let's learn a bit about them. To talk us through all this, I'm joined by Dr. Hannah Gould, who's a cultural anthropologist at the University of Melbourne. Doctor, hello.
3: Hello, thanks for having me.
2: My pleasure. Can you explain to us how a coffin is made from mushrooms and what it looks like?
3: Yeah, sure. So they use recycled hemp materials to kind of create the substrate, and then it's the mycelium that almost acts as a glue. So the thing that you can do with mycelium is basically fabricate any shape that you like. And it's grown really rapidly over just a few days. And in this case, it's grown into a very beautiful kind of oval pod shape. So it's quite, you know, you might think it looks like a mushroom, but it actually looks like quite white, soft material. It's actually really aesthetically pleasing.
2: Yeah, and shaped like a coffin. I'm looking at it now and I can't see the actual texture of it through the photo, but it almost looks like, and I'm going to say this word wrong, I think, but boucle, that new sort of fabric that everyone's getting their couches and beds covered in a little way.
3: Yeah,
2: it's sort of balls.
3: It does.
2: Yeah. Okay.
3: Yeah, and I was looking at one in person the other day, and the feeling of it is really, really inviting. So it's quite soft. And also that surface is white. So it also has capacity for people, you know, to decorate it, to draw on it, which has become quite popular at funerals recently. Yeah.
2: Okay. Now we know what it looks like. What's the benefit of this? Why would you go for a mushroom coffin over a normal wooden one?
3: Well, most basically,

0: just decomposes far quicker than a normal coffin. So a lot of the coffins we tend to use in Australia are made of either hardwood, if you're paying a bit more for a coffin, or a lot of them, the cheaper ones, tend to be made of like MDF or like, these kind of wood polymer fibers. And they can have lots of different glues and surfactants and all these other materials in them. And either they resist decomposition, or when they decompose, they kind of tend to leak kind of harmful chemicals into the surrounding environment. So this is both quicker in terms of its decomposition and also obviously is a natural material.
1: Is it good for these coffins to break down quickly? Is that what we want?
0: Look, if we're looking to make less of an impact with our burial on the surrounding environment, then that can be a step forward. It would also be important in Australia to make sure, as with most of Europe and around the world, that we're using our cemeteries in a sustainable, renewable way. So we're not just putting one person in the earth forever. We're turning over that earth to more and more burials through renewable tenure. And that ideally would be part of the system.
1: When people break down after you've died and you're buried, do we leach any harmful substances into the soil?
0: It's always possible. It's really dependent on the kind of circumstances of the death and, how recently did the person have chemotherapy, for example, or certain antibiotics in their system, and as well as like the preparations that happen in the mortuary. So is this person fully embalmed? What kind of embalming? What chemicals did they use? Those are a lot of things that we actually don't find out in the death care sector and are not necessarily sure. So if you're looking for the most environmentally friendly death, you might want to consider not going through those preparations before you're committed to earth.
1: Yeah, it's also interesting. I think we talk about, reeds being a really natural way to cleanse and purify water. Is there anything in the mushroom or the hemp that maybe cleanses some of the toxins that are coming out of our bodies as we decompose?
0: Yeah, there's some certain research that's been done about this. Certainly mycelium has the capacity to do that when it's used in different environments. And we suspect that it might be doing that for human burials. And a little bit more research just needs to be done about how efficacious that is, particularly for these coffins, which at the moment are being grown overseas and brought into Australia. But if there were locally grown ones that, had live mycelium networks, that could be a better solution.
1: Do you know if these mushroom coffins are cheaper or more expensive than a normal one?
0: Look, coffins range in value.
1: Good point.
0: Basically, as much as you want to pay, you can pay for a coffin. And they're certainly cheaper than some of the more expensive, oak caskets, really decorative ones. The cheapest option you can probably get in Australia still remains a cardboard coffin, which also will break down quite rapidly. But the advantage of this mycelium coffin over a cardboard coffin is the cardboard coffins usually have to be lined with plastic, whereas this mycelium one does not have to be lined with plastic. So you're not introducing that to the natural environment either. So a couple of $1,000s, and that's pretty in par with a kind of lower end of the spectrum range for coffins in Australia.
1: And is it legal in all states to be able to get buried in a mushroom coffin?
0: So our legislation varies by state and territory. Almost all of the states and territory just specify that you have to have a sealed vessel. So this is certainly meets the criteria for Victoria, for New South Wales. You'd have to look at the very specific legislation for around Australia. But in general, it just has to be a sealed vessel.
1: And finally, I know we're running out of space to bury people. I think major Australian cities are projected to reach burial capacity within a decade. Does this help at all with that because it breaks down more quickly?
0: It's possible it'll help with on the way to doing this. What we really need to do is reform our cemeteries so that we have renewable tenure. That is that burials are being turned over and recycling that ground. If we were to move towards a system of renewable tenure, then using these mushroom coffins or cardboard coffins or ecological coffins, which decompose more quickly, would be a vital part of that.
1: Dr. Hannah Gould, it's been great to hear your thoughts on all of this morning. Thanks for being with us.
0: Thank you for having me.
1: Pleasure. Dr. Hannah Gould, a cultural anthropologist at the University of Melbourne there. All right, very shortly we'll get you a news update. Let me just check the weather before we do. If you are in Brisbane today, you can expect a mostly sunny day with a top of 26 degrees. It's already 22. Sydney, a shower or two, a maximum of 22. It's 18 there now. Canberra, partly cloudy with a top of 18 degrees. It's already 13. If you're in Melbourne, take your brolly, shower or two for you, maximum of 14 degrees, but it's already 13. Hobart showers, top of 15. It's 10 there now. If you're in Adelaide, partly cloudy today, top of 19. It's 12 at the moment. Perth, you get a sunny day with a top of 23 degrees and it's 12 as we go to air. And if you're in Darwin, partly cloudy with a maximum of 32 degrees, it's already 26 in the top end.

0: keeping pace. Last year, we had about 133,000 commencements, about 30,000 below the 10-year average.
1: Communications Minister Annika Wells says tech companies should be held to safety standards in the way car and toy companies are. The federal government's preparing to unveil draft digital duty of care laws, which would allow people to opt out of social media algorithms and force companies to protect users from harm. The minister says the laws would introduce basic safety protections that social media companies have to follow.
2: We want to ask big tech and ensure that big tech identifies risks on their platform. We want to make big tech mitigate against those risks on their platform. And if they don't, we want them to face really significant penalties.
1: Search and rescue operations are continuing across flood-hit areas of Nepal with efforts focused on buried settlements and hydropower tunnels. Meghna Bali reports from Nepal.
3: Hundreds of workers are still believed to be trapped underground. Four people have been rescued from tunnels and homes in recent days, including a Chinese worker and a 60-year-old woman who survived for 10 days. An Australian specialist rescue team that arrived in Kathmandu on Friday is now based in hard-hit Trishuli, working with the Nepali Army. The team is using drones fitted with thermal sensors and AI technology to search for signs of life beneath debris. Heavy machinery is also being moved into blocked tunnels as the operation continues. Meghna Bali, ABC News, Kathmandu.
1: At least five people have died after an Amazon Prime cargo plane overshot a runway in Miami. North America correspondent Cayman Gok reports.
4: Plumes of smoke billowed from the large aircraft as emergency responders rushed to the scene. The Amazon Prime cargo plane overran a runway at Miami International Airport, crashing into multiple vehicles on a nearby road. More than 60 fire and rescue units attended the scene and several people were rushed to hospital. The incident caused a ground stop at the airport, delaying about 250 flights. The Federal Aviation Administration will now investigate the crash. Cayman Gok, ABC News.
1: Meanwhile, investigations are underway into two incidents with Qantas planes over the weekend on international flights that forced them to be diverted as a safety precaution. In the first, on Saturday, flames appeared to shoot from one side of a Sydney-bound Qantas flight soon after takeoff from Queenstown in New Zealand. Engineers are now inspecting the plane, which will remain grounded until it's cleared to fly. In a second incident yesterday, a Qantas flight from Sydney to Queenstown had to be diverted after a potential issue with the aircraft's anti-skid system. International aviation consultant Neil Hansford has moved to reassure the public, saying systems are in place to deal with problems when they happen.
5: These are all controllable circumstances. You don't necessarily want them, but at least with the training of Qantas pilots, they totally know how to handle it. They're tested in the simulator to be able to handle it, and the Australian safety record continues to be maintained.
1: Pet owners are being urged to keep dogs leashed as more cases of H5 bird flu are recorded in the state of New South Wales. 22 events of the virus have now been confirmed, with a seagull in the Shoal Haven and a white-fronted tern in Marimbula confirmed positive at the weekend. The dead seagull was found at the Vincentio boat ramp and is the third case confirmed in the region, where the disease has also been found at Kalala Bay and in Dolphin Point. Acting Shoalhaven Mayor Peter Wilkins has urged people to keep dogs on a lead when visiting beaches, foreshores and reserves. Australian soccer superstar Mary Fallas scored as Manchester City opened the new Women's Super League season with a 3-1 win over Birmingham City. Meanwhile, fellow Matilda Steph Catley helped Arsenal keep a clean sheet as they beat Brighton 1-0 in the UK-based league. And Thriston Lawrence has won golf's European Masters title in dramatic fashion, defeating England's Paul Casey on the fourth playoff hole in Switzerland. It was the South African's third European Masters title, placing him alongside late great Seve Ballesteros. 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
6: Thank you very much, Noni. Sarah Morris with you here this morning. It is Monday, the 7th of September.
7: You're listening to ABC News Radio.
6: Good morning. Thanks for your company right across the country. Hope you had a good weekend. Coming up, a major police hunt is underway this morning in Victoria for a man accused of attacking his family with an axe. We've got the latest details next. Also, One Nation wants struggling Australians to be able to divert their superannuation contributions to their mortgage or rent, so we'll get industry reaction to that. And we're in Germany, where a far-right party appears to have won the most votes in a state election since World War II.

0: Well, we're going to start this morning talking about superannuation. One Nation is promising to allow Australians to access part of their super to assist with cost of living pressures. Pardon me for one moment. I apologise, I've got a little frog in my throat there. Now, under the party's proposal, people will be able to carve off a quarter of their compulsory super payments for up to 3 years to pay their rent or mortgage. The Treasurer, Jim Chalmers, says this proposal puts the super system at risk. Let's hear from the Treasurer.
1: This means less money and less economic security for millions of Australian workers. This will end superannuation as we know it, and make millions of Australians poorer as a consequence. Now, One Nation is anti-super because One Nation is anti-worker. You can't be pro-worker and anti-superannuation.
0: So that's the Treasurer Jim Chalmers there. Let's find out, though, how much benefit this plan would provide those who are struggling and how risky it is to the super system. Misha Schubert is the CEO of the Super Members Council of Australia, and she joins us now. Misha, good morning.
2: Good morning, Sarah. Great to be with you.
0: Thank you for joining us. This move is being framed by One Nation as a cost of living relief. They argue that there's no point waiting until retirement to get hold of the money you have when you're struggling to put a roof over your head today. Have they got a point there?
2: No, look, this is a terrible idea that would make Australians poorer. And let me tell you and your listeners why. This would essentially start to treat super, instead of the savings and investment vehicle that it is for 17 million everyday Australians, it would instead start to treat super like an ATM. And that would slash people's super inside those investment returns that grow. It would leave people dramatically poorer in their retirement years. It would whack up the cost for every taxpayer to then have to pay a really much bigger age pension bill because people would have less super. And it would also drive interest rates even higher. And so on every level, you know, we talk about how important it is for us to understand what we've created here in Australia in super. 3 decades ago, before universal compulsory super became law in our country, only about 10% of Australians had anything like super, people at the very high wealth end of the spectrum. Most working Australians and middle income people in our country worked hard their whole lives, and then they got to retirement. They had very, very little by way of private savings. If you had a house, then you had a house, but you didn't have the same kind of income stream that super has given you. And the single rate age pension is just 30 grand a year. Now, that's not a lot of money to live on. So super's transformed Australians' lives in retirement by giving us this automated way in which employers make those contributions, now 12% paid on top of your take-home wage. That money is invested for you and generates those compounding investment returns that is the real success at the heart of the design of Australian super system. That's what gives us all that really strong nest egg in retirement and the ability to have a paycheck year on year in retirement when you're really going to need it most. Any policies that promote early release simply make Australians poorer because you are losing that money from your retirement nest egg, but you're also losing decades of those compounding investment returns.
0: Talking there of the nest egg, so our understanding is that One Nation would only let you do this for up to 3 years. You would only be able to take a quarter of your superannuation for those 3 years. So we're talking about 3% instead of, you know, the rest of the 9 still goes into your super fund. I'm wondering then how much less this would actually leave someone when they retire. One Nation saying a full-time worker earning about $90,000 would get about $2,300 out of this scheme. So if you take that out of a super fund, how much less do you have when you retire?
2: Well, look, the work we've done in the past probably gives some of the kind of clues to the scale of how much it would cost you. So, for instance, we've modelled that rise that happened in the super guarantee rate from 9 to 12% over the decade that occurred until last year. And essentially that lifted people's super for an average younger worker, that will mean 132 grand more in retirement. So essentially, if you are saying people, you know, in an idea like this would cash back out to that 9%, this is the scale of the kind of money you would be losing for your retirement future. Really significant tens of thousands of dollars that will make you dramatically poorer in retirement. That's why there are really important safeguards in super. Many people have worked so hard through their working lives to get to that 12% guarantee, which actually at that level, that's really where you're only just starting to get that really dignified adequacy for the vast majority of low and middle income people across our country. So it's really reckless to be canvassing ideas that would pull money out. There are better ways and smarter ways to help Australians with the cost of living challenge rather than eroding their super and destroying that sort of strength of the nest egg that they're going to rely on for decades in retirement. The other really important part of how super works is that because it's invested for all of us on those certain time frames of having people have that 12% invested for 3 and 4 decades of our working lives, that's what enables your super fund to invest for you in all sorts of projects, including large-scale infrastructure and other things that generate really strong compound returns. If you started to have more people be enabled to pull money out, what that would do is mean that the whole profile of how super can invest that money for all Australians starts to change. And that we know, again, when we've modelled those sorts of questions in the past, can really, really reduce the returns inside super, not just for the people withdrawing, but for everyone who has super.
0: We were speaking this morning to the ABC Finance presenter about this, Alan Kohler. He actually liked the idea. He thought because it was temporary and it wasn't that much of your super, he didn't necessarily have a huge problem with it. But he did mention that it could be an issue for people who start to think that they can easily withdraw from their super, and maybe this opens some sort of floodgate, I guess. What's your thought on that?
2: Yeah, well, two things. I think anything that's proposed, you know, even in the sort of headline details as sort of something that's temporary could readily become something that becomes an ongoing feature. So you've got to think about it really responsibly through that prism as well. And that would have a really dramatic effect, you know, in both instances on people's retirement savings and the money they will be relying on for decades. There are better ways, as I said, for people to, for politicians, so if they are genuinely interested in helping people with the cost of living, being able to help with other solutions that don't go to just making people's super weaker and not being able to do that important job. Essentially, super's not like an ATM. It's invested for all of us for that compounding investment return effect that it gets us. And that's why it's really important that those safeguards remain strong and in place, because all of the people listening today who have super will understand that that money is going to be something that you're going to rely on for decades in retirement.
0: You mentioned there you don't want it to be like an ATM, but my understanding is now a lot of people do access their super early, and they access a lot more than we're talking about accessing here as well, for some medical conditions and emergencies. We kind of have this access now, do we, just not for our mortgages and our rent?
2: Well, there are some really there are some parts of the super landscape that have some really strong safeguards that are meant to be around them for a really good reason, and that is protect your retirement savings. So you're right, in the existing super system, there are two grounds which have very limited terms on which one can withdraw super early. They're for compassionate circumstances. So you think about the kind of circumstance where someone is diagnosed with a terminal illness, they've got 6 months to live, for instance, or for hardship, where you're you know, basically in a situation of really severe and sustained hardship for a long period of time. But they are limited for a really good reason, to preserve people's nest egg for their futures. And one of the things that it's really important for us all to then be able to do is think about, are there better and smarter ways to help people? So, for instance, rather than saying people should be pulling money out of their super, losing those compounding returns for help with mortgages, at the moment, you can talk to your bank or via a free financial counselling service. You can actually go to someone to say, look, I'm in a really acute period of stress here with the mortgage repayments. Can someone help me to advocate to my bank to ask them if they can switch me to interest-only repayments for a period of time while I get through that period pinch point? That is a much, much better financial solution for Australians than pulling out money from super and losing the decades of compounding investment returns that are going to grow that money for your retirement.
0: Misha Schubert, thank you for joining us this morning. We appreciate it.
2: Likewise, thank you.
0: Thank you. Misha Schubert there, the CEO of the Super Members Council of Australia. This is ABC News Radio. Let's check the headlines for you this morning.

0: A major manhunt is underway in Victoria's Gippsland for a man accused of attacking his brother and parents with an axe. It happened at Tyres on Saturday. All the three victims are in a critical but stable condition. At least five people are dead after a cargo plane owned by Amazon overran the runway during a landing at Miami International Airport this morning. Officials say multiple vehicles on a road surrounding the airport were struck. And talking of planes, Qantas says a plane at the centre of a fire scare remains temporarily grounded in New Zealand this morning while engineers investigate the cause. The Sydney-bound aircraft had just taken off in Queenstown over the weekend when flames appeared to shoot out from one side of the plane. Well, let's get a little bit more on this manhunt that's happening in Victoria today. Thousands of people have been placed on alert this morning as police hunt for the man who allegedly attacked his brother and parents with an axe in Victoria's Gippsland region. All three members of the family remain in hospital, and investigators say it's been difficult to speak to them due to the extent of their injuries. Well, Beck Simmons is our reporter who is in Tyres where the axe attack allegedly happened, and it's in the Gippsland region of Victoria. Let's hear the latest from her this morning.
1: Police are still searching for this man, Peter O'Ryan. They believe that he could be hiding, or that he's likely to hide in an abandoned house or an outhouse in the Latrobe Valley somewhere. He is of no fixed address usually, so they're not going to a home looking for him or anything. They said he's not a bush person, and the reason I say that is that Tyres is a very small town where this alleged attack has happened. I'm here right now. It's a bush road. It's surrounded by bush, and he's fled on foot. But they say he's not known to be a bushman or somebody who's likely to be camping. They think he will have gone back into town. They are telling us locally that people shouldn't be afraid of him, but they should not approach him. They said this was very much a targeted thing. They are his relatives. This was an argument that he had with him, and they don't think that the public is in danger as such. But they do believe he's still likely got that weapon, which they believe to be a tomahawk or a small axe of some description, and that people should still stay away.
0: Yeah, goodness me, it'd be concerning if you came across someone with that weapon. What condition are his family in this morning, do we know?
1: So police have told us this morning that his brother and his father, who were in the worst condition, they were the ones who were flown to the hospital in Melbourne, that they have stabilised, so they're no longer at the worst risk. His mother remains in a stable but critical condition as well in hospital. So that's the latest update we've got, but that was only a couple of hours ago.
0: That's Beck Simons there, who's our reporter in Tyres. We're expecting to hear more from police today, and we'll bring you that update as soon as we get it. Now, the federal government's push for social media platforms to do more to keep Australians safe online is going to ramp up this week, with draft laws for a digital duty of care set to be unveiled. But the proposal to give users greater choice over what they see in their feeds is already facing pushback. The opposition is voicing censorship concerns. The Greens say Labor actually needs to go further to hold big tech companies to account. Let's get the latest with our political reporter, Lexi Junawick.
2: Social media algorithms decide what you see when you scroll. But amid growing concern they're feeding content that's causing real-world harm, the government is moving to force social media companies to give Australians greater choice. It's due to release draft legislation for a digital duty of care this week.
3: I think it's a strong move by the government.
2: Dr. Joanne Orlando is a leading digital wellbeing researcher.
3: Algorithms are at the core of all the issues that we're having with social media.
2: It's understood that while the government wants to make it the law for big tech to give users the choice of what they see in their feeds, whether an opt-in or opt-out mechanism is used for algorithms will be up to the platforms. Dr. Orlando, an associate professor at Western Sydney University, says the choice to opt-in to a personalised feed is the safer option.
3: So that means everyone would, by default, get what they are called like a generic feed. So it's still not going to be 100% perfect and safe, because they're still collecting a lot of data about us from all the third-party apps.
2: Under Labor's proposal, tech companies would be responsible for minimising and preventing harm on their platforms, or face hefty fines of up to $100 million if they don't. The opposition is yet to land on a position on the plan.
4: Well, firstly, I'd like to see the detail of what the government

0: it is proposing.
1: Liberal frontbencher John O'Dunham believes more needs to be done to tackle algorithms, but he and others in the coalition, including opposition leader Angus Taylor, are concerned Labor's proposal could threaten freedom of speech.
0: Back when we did deal with the hate laws in the Parliament, there was that very difficult task of balancing free speech with, of course, the need to protect community from insidious and terrible activities that take place online.
1: As the government denies it's looking to censor the internet, the Greens are pushing for a commitment to an opt-in model for algorithms, as advocated for by Teach Us Consent Chief Executive Chanel Contos. Sarah Hanson-Young is the minor party's communications spokesperson.
2: If there was a genuine opt-in on algorithms, it would give the choice back to the individual. This is actually about freedom.
1: The government's push to hold social media companies to account will be a key theme this sitting fortnight, with Communications Minister Annika Wells also urging Parliament to pass a bill to strengthen Australia's social media age restrictions for under-16s.
3: That's Lexi Junawick with that story there for us this morning. Well, let's go to Eastern Germany now, where it appears the far-right Alternative for Deutschland party has secured the most votes in a state election that's been held over the weekend. Now, according to exit polls, the AfD has won around 44% of the vote in Saxony-Anhalt, but it's not clear whether that's enough to form the country's first far-right state government since World War II. It's looking perhaps unlikely that they can win outright here. And if the party does failed to win an outright majority, there could now be weeks of coalition negotiations between other parties, which have already said they won't work with the far right. Regardless, this could turn out to be an historic and seismic political moment for Germany. Let's get some more now with Katja Hoyer, who is a German historian and the author of the book Weimar, Life on the Edge of Catastrophe. That book explores how the German town of Weimar transitioned from the birthplace of a hopeful democracy in 1919 to a Nazi stronghold. We've spoken to her this morning, and she says it's fair to describe this latest election result as a political earthquake.
4: Yeah, I mean, those terms are often overused when we hear things like landslide and earthquake and historic moment. But I think in this case, they actually apply because for a long time, Germany had a so-called firewall that it was upholding against the far-right AfD, where all of the other parties said they will never come to power because nobody else will work with them. And in Germany's convoluted voting system, you almost always need at least one other party to work with in a coalition. And that's for the first time now come into question, because they may, as you just mentioned, have an outright majority by themselves, or they may find just a few more seats from somewhere to push them over that line. But one way or another, they're no longer a political fringe party that can be kept away from power just by sheer political will from the other political parties. And that's why this is such a significant moment, I think.
3: Can you run us through some of the policies that the AfD has promised should it end up governing?
4: Yeah, so it's important to understand that this is just one of Germany's 16 states. It's a federal system which gives quite a lot of power to those states, though. So the AfD would gain power over areas like education, policing and culture. And so what it's suggesting are things like quite drastic educational reforms. So, for example, it wants less Nazi history being taught in schools. There's also some radical language in there. So it's saying, for example, that what it considers far left perverted ways of thinking or lifestyles, something that should be banished from public life. So that for it means ways of teaching about different forms of sexuality at school, those kinds of things it wants to see gone and go back to a more kind of conservative and traditional form of teaching young people. There are suggestions along the lines of isolating the children of refugees and also disabled children by putting them into separate classes or even schools. So quite some radical policies there, and the language around it is no less extreme, I would say.
3: I also note that more broadly, some of the AfD policies involve things like intensifying deportations of undocumented migrants, weakening the public media, abolishing compulsory school attendance, and a sort of rapprochement with Russia. I guess in the state context, perhaps the party couldn't do that, but that's giving us some idea, is it, of the broader aspirations of the party?
4: Yeah, and that's an important thing to understand. For the AfD, this isn't about local power. What they see Saxony-Anhalt as is as a stepping stone towards, you know, breaching this firewall against it and to eventually get to all of Germany. And you can see that in the rhetoric that they use on the campaign trail as well. So the lead candidate, Uri Siegmund, who's an intensely charismatic young man, perhaps the first time that the AfD have found somebody who really speaks to voters as a person, he's been using phrases like, we'll get our state back. And that's, of course, a vague phrase to use. It could apply to both Saxony-Anhalt and to Germany itself.
3: Are there any comparisons that can be drawn between the AfD and the Nazi Party in terms of their policies, but also the political environment in which they're rising in?
4: Well, people do that a lot. So you hear politicians and also the opponents of the AfD use that comparison a lot, either directly referring to the Nazis or to the Weimar Republic. And as you mentioned, it would be the first time that a far-right party actually manages to get power anywhere in Germany since the Second World War. So it's, I think, understandable that people want to do that. I've been a little bit more cautious because there are some key differences here between the AfD and the Nazis, and we shouldn't forget that. So one of the key differences is, for example, that the Nazis heavily relied on political violence. They had a paramilitary wing of, in the end, around about 4 million stormtroopers, SA men, who were beating up and arresting and even murdering political opponents. We don't see that with the AfD at the moment. So the difference here is, I think, that we're fighting a battle on both sides of the political spectrum that is political rather than a street battle. And I think that's an important, crucial difference for all sides to realise.
3: You mentioned the AfD's lead candidate a moment ago in this election, Ulrich Siegmund. He's 35, has this huge social media following, and from the coverage I've seen, he appears to be treated like someone of a rock star. But he has managed to connect with people. What is it about the conditions in Germany now that people are drawn to him, and what's he promising them? I guess, what problem is he promising to solve?
4: I think it's him and his personality in particular, as much as the conditions that have changed overall, because he is very young. He's in his 30s, very energetic, smiles a lot, very, very friendly, is a former conservative as well. He used to be in the Conservative Party. And so he, in a way, represents where many voters are. So where you have a disgruntled centre-right constituency that doesn't feel that the Conservatives are picking up their concerns on migration, on the economy, and on many other things, he is able to speak to them because he can say to them, look, I'm just like you. I feel exactly the same way that you do, without adopting the radical language of the manifesto that he stands for. So there's a big gulf there between the way that he speaks and presents himself and what the manifesto itself actually says. And this allows people to come to the campaign rallies to hear him speak and to say, look, anybody who calls these people Nazis, it's clearly not true because I've heard Uri Siegmund speak and he sounds very reasonable to me. That's kind of what you get from people in Saxony-Anhalt. And that's a crucial difference to what we saw in earlier periods where AfD leaders have actually been comparatively unpopular. The party itself for a long time has been more popular than its leaders. Uri Siegmund kind of turns that on its head in that he, as a person, is very popular. As you say, he gets treated like a rock star. There's merchandise with his face on it and people buy mugs and T-shirts and they want selfies with him. All the campaign events are hugely popular and people flock to them. So there's been a noticeable vibe shift in the way that the campaign has run, much more upbeat, much more energetic, less angry. And I think that's something that allowed additional voters who might have been reluctant in previous elections to flock to the AfD.
3: That's Katia Hoyer, who's a German historian and the author of the book Weimar, Life on the Edge of Catastrophe. Very shortly, we will get you a news update. Right now, Eastern Standard Time, it is 9:30. In the centre, it's 9 o'clock. If you're in WA, it's 7:30.
5: ABC News, good morning. I'm Noni Edwards. Teachers have rejected comments made by Nationals leader Matt Canavan that schools are becoming feminised. Late last week, Mr Canavan suggested there's an anti-boy ideology being taught in classrooms through the Respectful Relationships National Framework and that it's pushing young boys towards harmful misogynist content online. But Professor Helen Cahill, who co-authored resources used in the program, says it's about improving safety for students and teachers.
6: Schools are doing what they've always been doing their best at, which is to make sure that there's a welcoming environment for all kids to feel socially safe there. And

0: to be fully supportive of the children's learning and help the kids to develop a real sense of respect for themselves, for each other and for their teachers.
1: Rangers in Australia's most remote desert community say they're worried about bird flu. Kirikara is a small Aboriginal community in the Gibson Desert, sitting on the border of Western Australia and the Northern Territory. Last week, it was given a $39,000 WA government grant to help fight feral cats, which prey on the region's critically endangered night parrots, bilbies and other native animals. Pintupi Wakaringi Jungu Ranger Manager Kate Crossing says an outbreak is not out of the question.
2: Migratory birds do come to those salt lakes when there's big rain events. Any additional impact on top of, you know, cats and foxes and changes to wildfire and all sorts of things is just really increases the risk.
1: A major search continues for a man who allegedly attacked his parents and brother with an axe in Victoria's East on the weekend. Bec Simons reports from the scene.
3: Police are searching for Peter O'Ryan, who was last seen fleeing a house just out of Tyres in the Latrobe Valley. The 48-year-old allegedly attacked his younger brother, followed by his father and mother. His father and brother were flown to the Alfred Hospital in Melbourne. Police have confirmed this morning that all three victims have stabilised but are in a critical condition in hospital. While the house is in a bushy area, police believe Mr. O'Ryan has gone down to the Latrobe Valley. They say he's not a bushman and he's likely hiding in an abandoned building in Morwell.
1: One of the nation's most widely used online maths tutoring programs, MathSpace, is facing questions over its handling of a major data breach. Amid revelations, it was slow to identify the breach and has only just started notifying affected individuals. More from Jean Kennedy.
4: Having an observatory that gives very consistent results, you know, high quality.
5: MathSpace says it's truly sorry for the data breach, potentially exposing the personal information of more than 1 million school students, staff and parents. It's revealed the unauthorised access to its systems began as early as August 10, but says it didn't confirm the cyber attack until last Thursday. The New South Wales Department of Education says 85 public schools use the platform, but it's aware of 6 schools that have been notified of the breach. It says it will work closely with MathSpace, but is also examining whether their failure to notify the department constitutes a contract breach.
1: A planetary scientist at NASA has highlighted the important role citizen scientists play when it comes to making discoveries in space. Broken Hill amateur astronomer Trevor Barrys submitted data from his at-home observatory, which has helped contribute to a world-first discovery of a decagon wave around Saturn's south pole. Mr. Barrys also been named as an author on a peer-reviewed paper about the wave, which has been published in the Science Journal. Dr. Amy Simons says Mr. Barrys' meticulous notes and data have helped validate the discovery.
4: Having an observatory that gives very consistent results, you know, high quality images, things like that, really does help us to be able to understand when something forms or, you know, whether it was just one bad observation. And so having that record, first of all, is like the most important part.
1: In sport, Arsenal came from behind to beat their London soccer rivals Chelsea 2-1 in the English Premier League. The reigning champions went behind as Chelsea's new signing Morgan Rodgers volleyed home after just 2 minutes. But Arsenal equalised after 25 minutes, thanks to Kai Havertz, before Martin Odegaard settled in early in the second half. Coach Mikel Arteta was delighted how his team fought back.
6: I think it was an exceptional performance. I think I enjoyed every minute of it from the beginning to the end. And the beginning was tough, but I enjoyed it because the team reacted in a spectacular way.
1: You're now up to date with the very latest from ABC News. For more news at any time, you can head to the ABC's Listen app.
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7: Good morning. It is Monday, the 7th of September. Sarah Morris with you. Great to have your company across the nation this morning. Coming up, the Coalition wants anyone who burns the Australian flag to end up in prison. We're going to unpack that idea.
9: The burning of our flag is just completely unacceptable.
7: Also, we'll take you to the Tibet-Nepal border where the cleanup is still underway. And you've heard of the Olympics, but what about an Olympics for grave digging? There is such a thing. We're going to learn about it. But we do start here in Australia. The coalition is proposing anyone who burns the

0: Australian flag should face a potential sentence of up to 12 months in jail. Now, it's part of a suite of ideas that Angus Taylor presented over the weekend, which also included tougher penalties for those who deface, desecrate or destroy public war memorials. He says it's all about standing up for Australia. It is, however, a policy that One Nation has previously advocated for. And the opposition is maintaining that this policy is not appealing to voters, or not about appealing to voters who might have switched to One Nation, as some of their critics are saying it is. Here's what the Deputy Liberal Leader, Jane Hume, told the ABC this morning.
1: No, that's not it. This is something that's been discussed in our party room many times. In fact, it particularly came up at the beginning of the year when the government was debating some of the legislation in a post-Bondi environment. Now, that was, you know, a very contentious legislation. There was an amendment put forward by the coalition to prevent flag burning at that time. That was voted down by the Labor Party. That's something that we feel very passionately about.
0: All right, let's unpack this a little further. We've been joined by The Guardian's political editor, Tom McElroy, who's explained exactly what the coalition is proposing for us.
2: They want a new criminal offence for people who burn the Australian flag or incite hatred about it, as well as you mentioned, new criminal offences related to desecration or damage to war memorials and other public sites. They also want a protection on the date of Australia Day commemorations and a requirement for a national plebiscite if the date was to be moved from January 26.
0: Okay, that's interesting. You mentioned there when you were talking about the desecrating of the war memorials, there would be other statues as well and other public sites. Would that be some of the statues and memorials to some of the historical members of Australia, you know, colonial era statues, those sorts of things?
2: I think that's one of the things that is animating this policy, but it's not clear how it would be defined. Mm. You know, are they going to have a list of the type of memorials and commemorative sites around the country? Is there going to be some kind of gazetting of specific types or sites? It's unclear. I think it shows the difficulty of implementing a policy like this, something that would traditionally be covered under state or local laws.
0: Are there any concerns about whether or not this would all stand up to a constitutional challenge?
2: I suspect it would, particularly the flag burning element, I suspect would be subject to some kind of challenge if it ever became law. Of course, we're a long way from that happening. Mm. The coalition's in dire straits politically, and I suspect this bill will struggle to get debated in Parliament in the current landscape, let alone be passed into law. Yesterday, the federal government were pretty dismissive of it and suggested that it was internal politics about Angus Taylor, the opposition leader, trying to win back some of the vote that is bleeding out to One Nation.
0: You've been following politics for a while, and that accusation is one you would expect, perhaps, from Labor. Is there any truth, do you think, to that?
2: I think there is sincerely held views within the coalition, and I suspect someone like Angus Taylor would sincerely hold the view that the Australian flag should be subject to special protections. Mm. However, the reality of the politics is that everything the coalition is doing is about trying to rebuild standing with the voting public, trying to put themselves back into second place behind Labor and eventually get into a position where they could win government. At the moment, Pauline Hanson and One Nation stands in the way there. And as you mentioned, Sarah, One Nation have been vocal on exactly this same point. Yeah. So I think it's possible that the two things could be true at the same time, trying to win back that standing and show Conservative voters on the right side of politics that the coalition shares their strongly held view about the flag. However, it's probably good politics in terms of the threat from One Nation as well.
0: We heard the Liberal leader Jane Hume there just a moment ago saying this is something that they've been discussing in the party room for some time. Now, if I cast my mind back a long time, I remember it came up before when John Howard was Prime Minister. And from my memory, he didn't want to see this happen. He didn't want to see people jailed for burning the flag. Am I right with that?
2: Yeah, I found some comments from him yesterday from 2002. He said that he viewed burning the Australian flag as a repugnant act. However, he wouldn't legislate against it because he believed that the principle of free speech was stronger. You know, the idea that someone can make a political comment that other people might disagree with or indeed find repugnant, but at the same time defend their right to do so. I think there would be some people in the coalition who would share that view today, and I suspect they'll be unhappy with this plan from Angus Taylor, but the very difficult political reality might mean that they'll keep their mouths shut in order to present a united front against One Nation and as they try and fight back against Labor ahead of the election.
0: That's The Guardian's political editor, Tom McElroy. Well, it's been nearly 2 weeks now since that catastrophic flash flood tore through the border region of Nepal and Tibet. In total, more than 1,400 people have died, but 5,000 people are still missing. No survivors have been found at the Jurong Port border crossing, which was completely engulfed by an enormous wave of water. And very few Western journalists have been granted access to the Tibet side of the border, which is currently controlled by China. But China has allowed a small group to visit Jurong Port, including CNN's Simone McCarthy, who has sent this report.
3: We're walking into the main hard-hit port area. Now, I mean, even just some of the ground here is incredibly unstable. It's like, it feels like it's almost hollow underneath. There's quite large rocks here. There's also excavation going on behind us. A number of workers are actively in the midst of some of the response and repairs here. We've been told as well as we were walking over that there are the risk of loose rocks. I'm standing in the location that was once a five-story border checkpoint. This used to be a bustling hub of transit between Nepal and China, with travelers, travel agents, people involved in trade coming over that border, moving through what was once a huge building here. This is the spot where a huge wall of water washed over a five-story building in video that was captured on surveillance footage on August 26th when devastating floods and landslide hit the border. I'm standing now in the area where that building was. This is Jurong Port in Tibet, where CNN is part of a small group of foreign reporters who've been given access to this site, the first time that foreign media have been allowed entry. And now to see what the impact of that was here, where there's just, I mean, you would never know that there had been anything here at all. There's actually a sign which is indicating that this was a foundation. You can still see some rebar, but that's really the only thing that remains. This area has also been a focal point for families who are desperate for information about what happened to loved ones that they believe were at this border crossing at the time when that landslide and flooding hit this area. They're still waiting for answers. The government has yet to publish publicly a list of who was at the border crossing at the time. Families are really desperate for more information about what happened here.
0: That's CNN's Simone McCarthy there on the Tibet side of the Nepal-Tibet border. This is ABC News Radio. Here are the headlines this morning. A major manhunt's underway in Victoria's Gippsland for a man accused of attacking his brother and parents with an axe. It happened at Tyres on Saturday. The three victims are in a critical but stable condition in hospital. One Nation is promising to allow Australians access to part of their superannuation to assist with cost of living pressures. Under the party's proposal, people would be able to carve off a quarter of their compulsory super contributions for up to 3 years to pay rent or their mortgage. And the federal government has announced it'll provide free qualifications for up to 6,000 tradies under a $78 million scheme designed to tackle construction skills shortages. Eastern Standard Time right now, it's 9:45 Central Time. It is 9:15. And if you're in WA, it is 7:45. Let's talk sport again. Chris Mitchell's here. Hello, Chris.
4: Good morning to you. Yeah, and if you've been watching the tennis overnight, you'll be pretty tired if you're up already. Carlos Alcaraz says he's going to need more rests if he's to stay at the top of tennis. He says he wants to have at least another 10 or 15 years at the top of the game. He's through to the US Open quarterfinals again. He actually put on a masterclass in New York overnight to beat the American Tommy Paul 6-4, 6-3, 6-4. It's the defending champion's first tournament back. Of course, he's been away for 4 or 5 months, his wrist causing him problems. He's the second seed, though, in New York, and he's bidding for a third title there, an eighth major overall. But he's been telling reporters that, yes, he is thinking about taking longer breaks out of the game. But before that, he told them how happy he was to beat the American.
5: You know, beating Tommy Paul is always a great feedback, you know, to see where you are. I'm just really happy about everything I've done today. You know, I think I returned pretty well. I saw, you know, really, really well the game today, what I had to do, you know, in every moment, using the right things, you know, in every moment. So I just really, really happy. Hopefully, you know, keep it going.
6: I wanted to ask about what you were saying a few rounds ago the other night about intending to take longer, more breaks from the sport in future. I just wondered if you've thought about the specifics of that, when they might be, how long for.
5: Well, I don't know. I mean, it depends, you know. Tennis can be so unpredictable because you don't know how many matches you're going to win, if, you know, the tournaments are going to last one match or seven. So you never know. So it's going to be depends on how I feel physically, how I feel mentally, if I need, long breaks at the beginning of the year, in the middle, or at the end. So we will say, because I really wanted to last, you know, my careers really long, you know, for the next 10 or 15 years. So I really wanted to take care of my mental health and my body right now. If I just wanted to still playing, you know, in such a long career. So right now, I don't know. It's gonna be depends. But what I'm sure about is, like, I'm gonna take it.
4: It's really interesting. Carlos Alcaraz there has been saying this for a little while now, that he wants to sort of manage expectations, perhaps, about how much tennis he can or wants to play over a season. You've got to remember, he's only 22, Sarah. He's already won.
0: So young.
4: Yeah, he's won 7 Grand Slam singles titles. Youngest player to complete the career Grand Slam. And now he's saying, now everyone's in love with him and wants a piece of him. He's saying, do you know what? I'm not sure whether I want to play all these games. He has to play around about 80 matches per season. So that's, you know, that's a lot of the year he is playing tennis. If he's not playing, he's training. You're talking about 40 weeks, Sarah.
0: Yeah.
4: 4 Grand Slams, the 9 Masters tournaments, the ATP 500 tier tournaments. Then there's all the bits and pieces he has to do in between. I wonder if this is the sign of things to come in all professional sports, where players actually say, no, I'm in charge. I'll tell you what I'm going to do, not the tour, as it were.
0: Well, it's interesting when you look back at Ash Barty, I guess. Mm. I mean, she had the career break, but then also retired, I think people would argue, very early and at the top of her game. And I don't want to put words in her mouth, but I wonder if it was similar thoughts for her. She was thinking, there's just so much of my life taken up with this and I've now got better things to do.
4: Absolutely. And I think this is what Carlos Alcaraz is thinking to himself. You know, it's interesting. He's had this wrist injury. He's a really keen golfer, as well as tennis player. And, you know, the reporters were asking him, hang on a minute, have you been playing golf? And he's kind of smiling, going, no, of course not. You know, I've injured my wrist. You know, even when I'm off, you know, all I'm doing is just trying to get ready to play tennis again. Yeah. So I really do think, you know, he wants to be fit, and he certainly needs to stay fit to take on his primary rival, of course, the world number one, Jannik Sinner. It's a great that we've got those two at the top of the game. Meantime, I've just got to keep you up to date, Sarah, of course, with matters closer to home, because Penrith yesterday claimed the minor premiership. That's the fourth time they've done that in 7 seasons. They completely outplayed the West Tigers, 38-10. So Ivan Cleary, the coach, was very happy. The Demons in the AFLW, they've continued their undefeated start to the season. They thrashed West Coast yesterday, 12-9-81. To 6-8-84. We had the Formula One overnight. Mercedes Kimi Antonelli. This is another great, so many good stories, in fact, Sarah. So he started 19th place on the grid, the Italian driver, and then storms to victory in the Italian Grand Prix. That is incredible in itself. Mm-hmm. In a Mercedes, not a Ferrari. You know, just a brilliant performance. He's now extended his championship lead to 66 points. We had a brilliant story in the European golf that would have you know, most people wouldn't have noticed. It was late last night. Tristan Lawrence, the South African, he won the European Masters.

0: this title that takes place in the mountains in Switzerland, a dramatic golf course, a dramatic finish, because he finished tied with England's Paul Casey, who hasn't won a game since 2021, and it was settled on the fourth playoff hole in the mountains. So that was dramatic enough, but it was the South African's third European Masters title, and that places him now alongside the late, great Seve Ballesteros, who was the tournament's most successful golfer at that tournament. Then we had the Opals, the basketball players for Australia's women's national team. They're going really well in Germany at the moment at the World Cup there. They beat Turkey by 16 points yesterday, so they're already through to the knockout stages of the tournament.
1: Well, you can't complain there's not enough sport, because there's plenty of it.
0: Keep going if you want, but I know you've got to move on.
1: Oh, gee, that's good. No, I'm loving all of that. There is certainly a smorgasbord of it at the moment. Thank you, Chris. See you in an hour. Chris Mitchell there with sport. Now, you might remember earlier this year we told you that Australian researchers had started tagging thousands of bogong moths with small paper tags and eyelash glue. Well, they were doing this to try and track their flight path during migration. And we've got an update this morning. The more than 14,000 moths that were tagged, well, they've gone missing. What should we make of that? Dr. Eleanor Drinkwater is an entomologist at Invertebrates Australia and is involved in the project. We've spoken to her and she says we should not necessarily be worried about the missing moths.
2: It sounds like a huge number of moths to misplace. But actually, if we think about the sheer numbers of moths that we're looking for, you know, the estimates are possibly population total of about 2.2 billion moths. So that's like looking for one moth in, you know, 157,000 moths. So, you know, the probability of ever finding one again after tagging is small. But despite that, even though we haven't found any more tags, the data that we collected from the citizen scientists has been so exciting and, you know, just a real testament to how much so many people in Australia really love this species. So even if we didn't find a tag, the data that we've collected is just phenomenal. So, you know, I wouldn't worry about that too much.
1: Don't get too stressed. I do want to go into that citizen science project in just a moment. I was talking about this yesterday with some people who'd actually heard the segment a couple of months ago, and they were wondering and worried, I guess, that maybe the tags on the moths were too heavy for them and it might have caused their downfall. Is there any likelihood that that could have played a role at all?
2: So this is obviously something that we would be, before we would even start a project like this, this was top of our minds. So we actually had a PhD student who spent 8 months of his life testing the tags. So we had to trial two tags in the end, one of which were small paper tags that were mostly modeled off the Monarch Watch tags. So, you know, this is a system that has been tested time and time again. It's been tested on, you know, monarch butterflies, heaps. And then on top of that, then there was 8 months testing in our labs as well to confirm that it was not going to, it wasn't going to be toxic to the moths, which is very, very important. And then we also paired that with flight tests as well to make sure that they could fly. And on top of that, when we started doing the releases, as well as releasing the moths, we would trap nearby to make sure that we would find moths participating in the Maelstrom events again. We did find moths who were participating in the Maelstrom events again. So we know that, you know, after release that they could fly, and we know from our lab experiments that they could fly as well. So
1: that's Dr. Eleanor Drinkwater there, an entomologist at Invertebrates Australia. So we don't need to worry about those moths that have been tagged. That is the takeaway from that. Now, I don't know what your idea of a dream job is, but being a grave digger might not be at the top of that list, and it's certainly not easy to find people who want to do what some might consider a bit of a grisly job. So that's exactly why the authorities in Hungary have launched the World Grave Digger Competition. It happened in 2016, but the event was so popular that it now takes place every year. And this weekend, grave diggers from all over the globe descended on a town in northern Hungary for the big day. And the BBC's Wendy Urquhart has the story.
3: With shovels in hand, the 19 teams of two got down to business in the hope of winning the 2026 World Grave Digging Competition. And it's no mean feat. The earth is so hard in some places that they have to use pickaxes. Joseph Varga from the Hungarian Cemeteries Association says it's fun for the competitors and the crowds that come to watch. And it also shows the public just how demanding the job actually is.
4: When relatives arrive at a funeral, the grave is already dug. They don't see what actually precedes it.

0: When videos of the competition became more widespread year by year, they saw how hard and stressful it was physically and psychologically, and now they have more respect for the gravediggers.
1: This contest is also a PR exercise for the trade. There's not enough room for mechanical diggers in some graveyards, so digging by hand is the only other option. And the hope is that this event will shake off some of the taboos surrounding death and persuade young people to join the industry. To make the competition fair, each team pulls a plot number from a pot before the event begins. And just in case you're wondering, winning is not just about digging a hole in record time. There are rules involved. Each grave has to be exactly 2 metres long, 80 centimetres wide and 1.6 metres deep, and the earth has to be neatly piled at the side too. Laszlo Kiss and Robert Nagy dug their grave in 1 hour and 21 minutes to win the competition this year, and both said it was really hard work.
2: You can't prepare for this separately because we work every day. There are weeks when there is more digging or less digging, but we have been doing this for years. It's in our makeup.
3: It's tough. The ground is very hard and it's tiring. It's very different here at the race because here speed is the main thing, whereas when you dig a grave for a funeral, you have to keep the exact dimensions and make sure the grave is beautifully carved.
1: The authorities don't exactly dig deep when it comes to winnings. After all their hard work, the two men who came out on top have to share prize money of just $640. But then they do have bragging rights.
4: Bragging rights they do have. That's the BBC's Wendy Urquhart with that story. Now, if you're listening to us on an AM or FM radio, we're about to take you to proceedings at Parliament. If you want to stick with us, you can do that by listening on the ABC Listen app or online. Okay, if you can still hear me, that means you've stuck with us. Thank you very much. There is plenty more to come here on ABC News Radio this morning. It is just about time for me to hang up the headphones for the day, but Rhiannon Elston is coming into the studio. She's got a lot to run through for you. She is going to be talking about this new digital duty of care legislation that the federal government is going to introduce later this week. Part of this will try and legislate that you'll be able to opt out of your social media algorithm if you don't like what it's feeding you up. Rhiannon's going to be speaking to a professor of digital communication and she's going to be trying to find out exactly how you would do that. How do you switch off an algorithm and how do algorithms work? So that's going to be a fascinating conversation. She's also looking at fuel prices. Of course, over the weekend, we saw more strikes exchanged between the US and Iran. So what is that going to do to fuel prices here in Australia and how quickly could they change? So tune in. Rhiannon's got a lot for you this morning. Just before I go, one final check of finance and weather. The SPY 200 futures this morning is flat. So when the stock market opens in under a minute, we anticipate a fairly flat opening there. The Australian dollar this morning has climbed a bit while we've been on air. It's trading now at 72.06 US cents. Looking at the weather forecast for today, if you're in Brisbane, expect it to be mostly sunny with a top of 26. It's 23 now. Sydney, a shower or two, top of 22, it's already 20 there. Canberra, cloudy and a maximum of 18, it's 13 at the moment. Melbourne, a shower or two for you, top of 14, it is 12 at the moment in Melbourne. Hobart, cloudy with a top of 15 degrees today, it's already 12 degrees. In Adelaide, partly cloudy with a maximum of 19, it's 15 there as we go to air. In Perth, sunny and 23 today, it's 14 at the moment. And in Darwin, cloudy, top of 32, it's 28 right now. See you tomorrow. ABC News. Good morning. I'm Noni Edwards. Federal opposition leader Angus Taylor has expressed censorship concerns over the government's plans to crack down on harmful algorithms. The government's preparing to unveil draft digital duty of care laws, which would allow Australians to opt out of social media algorithms and force companies to protect users from harm. Angus Taylor says Australians should have control over what they see on social media, but is worried the proposal will lead to censorship.
5: We see that what the big tech companies do at times is unconscionable, but frankly, letting this minister or the government or the Prime Minister control my algorithm